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2: It's been a frustrating World Cup for some soccer or football fans.
3: Last December, Alejandro Roman Fernandez paid $3,000 on StubHub for tickets to this week's World Cup match between the Netherlands and Japan here in North Texas. Come game day,
4: when I click on it, it says your vendor was not able to secure tickets in time.
3: StubHub places much of the blame for problems fans face on FIFA's new ticketing technologies and policies, but does offer refunds. Roman Fernandez got his money back, but says he'd rather have seen the match. Jim Ryan, ABC News.
2: A divided Ohio appeals court has ordered a state law restored that requires children under 16 to get parental consent to use social media. Across the pond, British Prime Minister Keir Starmer is facing a challenge to his leadership, with his main rival, Andy Burnham, winning an election overnight. That means Burnham can challenge Starmer for leadership of the Labour Party.
5: The Labour Party is incredibly unpopular here. The government and Keir Starmer particularly has low approval ratings. Now, why is all this happening to Keir Starmer in particular? Well, he's seen widely as very wooden, whereas Andy Burnham, well, he's much more personable, a former mayor. So they've been looking around for a replacement, and they found it in Andy Burnham.
2: That's ABC's James Longman. Get ready to soak up the sun. Sunday is the longest day of the year in the Northern Hemisphere. The summer solstice, meaning the days will start getting a little shorter to late December. I'm Dave Packer, ABC News.
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7: Now, your AccuWeather forecast.
8: Tonight, partly cloudy, breezy, with a low near 59. Winds will be out of the west-southwest, 10 to 20 miles per hour. Partly sunny, breezy day tomorrow. Afternoon shower and a high 74. On Sunday, intervals of clouds and sun and afternoon shower. A high again at 74. Showers Monday, the high 68. I'm AccuWeather Steve Williams on Southern Maine's official weather station. 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
10: For 2.5 months, we have scheduled a trip to Israel. By the way, our buddy Sid Rosenberg is already there, the morning man on WABC. He's great.

0: the Security Committee. We're going to share information. They're going to tell me what to say, when to say it, and how to say it. Of course, none of that's going to happen. Yes, got to pick up my paycheck, you know. You know, we have these woke right Congress people from time to time. They go online and they say, we want to know who's getting paid by foreign government. So do I. So go find out. Find out who's paying them. Excuse me. Nobody's paying me except Westwood One and Fox and Simon and Schuster. That's it. American companies. Foreign money. You know what? It wouldn't even cross my mind. And so you have these people talking about, are you an American? Are you American first? Are you American? Well, who's paying you? You know. Look at this guy Bannon. He's all locked up. Pretty much he was. This guy Tucker Carlson. Owens. All these, were they? I don't know. I'm not accusing him of anything. But he'd be a good place to start. Then you got guys online who are making a fortune off Qatar, investments in Qatar, investments in Saudi Arabia. What is it? Cyber? What is it? What's it called, Mr. Producer? I don't even know. The currency, the digital currency. Bitcoin. They're making money off Bitcoin. They're making money off this guy and that guy. And then they go, are you taking your directions from Netanyahu? It's just shocking to me how sick this is. It's really sick. Crazy. Ooh, baby. So we deal with it. Rashida Tlaib was on the floor of the House yesterday and not face down. She was just there, not drunk. Juneteenth. Some people say, what are we celebrating this for? Well, Republicans should actually be glad about this because this was viewed as the end of slavery. And last time I checked, that was a Democrat policy. In fact, the Republican Party was established in the 1850s for one reason at the time, and only one reason, to abolish slavery. But we Republicans have a tendency to give up our history, and I don't get it. It just drives me crazy. And if you read my book, The Democrat Party Hates America, you'll see why it hates America and always has, and we love America and always have. And even those statistics I discussed with you in the first hour, does it not prove the point? 29% of Democrats have no intention of flying a flag on July 4th. 27% of Democrats, only 27, are proud of America. Think about this. It's crazy. And then when you tell them they're un-American, they go, what do you mean by that? You should be pleased. I'm praising you in your own mindset. Oh, right. I forgot. All right. Crazy, I think. Let's see here. Bear with me. We're live and national. Holy mackerel. What's that? Oh, yeah, Tlaib. 18, go.
1: Juneteenth is a reminder that freedom must be more than a promise.
0: Oh, yeah, yeah. And I bet in the so-called Palestinian territories where your family came from, it's all free there. I'm sure there's a great deal of freedom and democracy. You have the same terrorist that's been running, Fatah, and running it like a mobster since he was first elected to a four-year term 20 years ago. Freedom, freedom. I love it. When people who come out of these hell holes, that's right, I said hell holes. When these people come out of these hell holes, lecture us about freedom. Did somebody tell her family they had to come here? Or her, she had to come here? If we're so horrible, why are you here? You can get the hell out. No, I can't do that. Go ahead.
1: Reflected in our schools, our workplaces, our neighborhoods, and in our democracy. Black neighbors need more than a day, Mr. Speaker. They deserve reparations.
0: Reparations. So, everybody who was a slave is dead. I think everybody who was the child of a slave is dead.

0: But everybody who's black deserves reparations. Does that include people who came here, say, 50 years ago? Does that include people who came here after slavery was eliminated? I'm just curious. And why is it the Democrats keep talking about reparations? So why don't they pay them? They're the ones who did it. And I've said this for the longest time. That was the slavery party. Ours was the Emancipation and the Abolitionist Party. Now, there was a civil war fought with over 700 people killed. 1.1 million total casualties. No nation on the face of the earth had ever fought a civil war to end slavery. Not one. And it is a sad fact of humanity that slavery existed all over the world and exists today on the African continent, in Southeast Asia, in the Middle East, but not in America, not in North America. So why don't we talk about where slavery exists and talk about how do we help the people who are enslaved? No, we don't have any discussion about that. And we don't really have a discussion about the true history of slavery, who captured whom and sold them to whom. No, no, you can't do that on Juneteenth, but it's reparations. You see, they take this Marxist ideology, they apply it to race, and they've done this a lot, as I explain in American Marxism. You know, and I sit here and I think, Mr. Producer, as I'm speaking, putting aside rescuing spread, I've got 10 books on history and philosophy. And I'm debating with people online that haven't even read a book. Isn't that crazy? Haven't even read a book. All right, let's take some calls. Let's see. Let's go to Robert Valdosta, Georgia, on the Mark Levin app. Robert, how are you, sir?
1: Mark, I'm pretty good. God bless you and the family, and congratulations on the engagements that your sons are expecting to
0: Two
1: have
0: of them.
1: Fruitful marriages. Mark, the reason I'm calling, I've been a supporter of President Trump since he was elected, but I'm a 24-year veteran as well. During the Reagan administration, I was a senior officer and responsible for some stuff that involved escorting Secretary of Defense Caspar Weinberger.
0: He was a great secretary. Yes, sir. Yeah.
1: And I find this MOU and this appeasement that we ended this war with Iraq just so distasteful. I find it such a betrayal of our military that has been there in the streets of Hormuz on both sides in the Mediterranean Ocean. I don't know who's been advising, but those that have, Rubio, the Vice President Vance, if they've had a major part to play in this, it's almost a disqualifier for them to continue for 2028. I am so discouraged. This should have been a war like World War II, where the end of the war was capitulation and total surrender.
0: Well, and here's the thing. I don't care how mad people get at me, because they're not really serious people for the most part. They don't want to engage. They want to shut down and silence people by bullying them. I'm not going to put up with that. They're going to be back at it. Certainly after this administration, they're going to be back at it. And we're going to have to face it, and they're going to have many more ballistic missiles. They're going to have control of the Strait of Hormuz. They're going to have $300 billion in their pocket. And our children, assuming how long this goes on, are going to have to confront this. It's not about Israel. It's not about Jews. It's not about any of that. They have killed in 47 years, maimed and killed thousands of Americans, military and non-military. And I don't know why people can't get this through their heads. It's one thing to support the MOU and to have an explanation for all the elements in the MOU, but most of the people who support it haven't even read it, and they can't explain it. And I took the time to go through it, explain it, give my concerns about it, and rather than have rational feedback, you're accused of disloyalty, you're accused of this, you're accused of that, there's videos made, Pierce Morgan is wetting himself and his depends and all the rest of it. It's just, I don't know how this society is going to survive with all this stuff. I just don't.
1: Well, Mark, I'm very proud of Prime Minister Benjamin Netanyahu and how he's organized his cabinet and the Israeli military and how closely they fought the initial aspects of this war with us side by side in the air. But any criticism of Israel that has come to pass in this past week is so undeserving and so undeserving of what Benjamin Netanyahu has been such a good leader and ally to our country in the Middle East.
0: He's taken attack after attack after attack. There in Turkey, you have a dictator who is a killer. He's a homicidal maniac, and yet he's in NATO, and he's alive with Iran, and he's our best friend. And if Qatar, that has poured hundreds of billions of dollars into our country to create dissent and destroy our educational systems, they're our buddies, and I can go down the list. This is a country that is simply trying to defend itself, and it's been through holy hell. And they fought side by side with us, you know? It's just, in 2 months' time, it's just quite sad. I feel bad about it. Robert, I want to thank you for your service, my friend, and God bless you, and I appreciate your call. You take care of yourself. You take care. Let's go to Scott Warren, Michigan, Sirius XM Satellite. Scott, go right ahead, please.
2: Hey, Mark, thank you so much for taking the call. I appreciate it so much.
0: Thank you.
2: Hey, you're so welcome. I remember, I don't remember if it was right after President Trump won the election in November 2024. Maybe it was during the campaign. I believe you had shared with us, your audience, that he had texted you saying that he would take care of Israel.
0: That's what he did.
2: I believe at some point, and Mark, that's what I'm holding on to. Obviously this MOU does not seem like it's taking care of Israel, but somehow, I would believe, a million Christians in the United States that pray for this president daily, that pray for Prime Minister Netanyahu daily, that pray for this great country daily, that pray for our great ally, Israel. I believe, and I hope it's not just pie in the sky, I believe somehow it's going to work out as well as it can for Israel. I believe President Trump has Israel's interests. At least he's considering their welfare when he's making these decisions. I still firmly.
0: Well, here's the thing. He's done many wonderful things for Israel, particularly in his first term. And he's done many wonderful things for Israel now. But some of the things that have been said by the vice president and others are very troublesome to me. It demonstrates a mentality and a viewpoint that are very harsh and very, I think, inappropriate. This is an ally that fought side by side with us. This is an ally who has lost well over 1,000 IDF soldiers over the course of this war. We are 44 times bigger than Israel population-wise, so that's the equivalent of 44,000 soldiers. Their women were raped, their babies were burned alive, and I really don't think they deserve this kind of treatment. And then Hezbollah, which is a terrorist group that's killed hundreds and hundreds of our people, they've taken out the leadership that had million-dollar bounties on their head placed by our State Department. They don't even get a thank you. And so if you bring these things up, you say, oh, you're Israel first. I'm not Israel first. This is an ally. We don't have an ally like this anywhere else in the world. Can you name one other country? One other country that fights with us like this, next to us, where we share such values like this? On the one hand, we go to NATO and the European countries and we say, step up. Step up. You act like your own welfare, like we have to protect you. You don't have the equipment. You don't have the soldiers. You don't have the willpower. And here we have one that has all those things. And I understand we want this MOU, But I also understand that Israel lives in the neighborhood, and they have suffered immensely over the last 70 some years. And the prime minister of Israel is not in our cabinet. That's the irony. We keep saying, well, we may not be aligned with them. Well, they may not be aligned with us. Why are we insisting that they comply with an MOU that they had nothing to say and that they weren't shown until our public was shown, that our enemy was shown? Well, maybe they're not aligned with us if we're not aligned with them. I'll be right back.
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2: 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I'll miss you folks, that's for sure. I always miss...

0: It was a very short segment anyway. When we come back, we've got more. We've got you. The last 30 minutes on a Friday of the week. I'll be gone next week, but I'll be back right thereafter. And we'll be right back.
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6: ABC News, I'm Dave Packer. A U.S. official says his special envoy Steve Witkoff is en route to Switzerland, where Jared Kushner is expected to join him.
7: Vice President J.D. Vance was expected to be in Switzerland to kick off the next phase of talks to determine the future of Iran's nuclear program. But before he could leave, Iran postponing because Israel was still trading attacks with Hezbollah in Lebanon.
6: ABC's Mary Bruce. There are flood watches across the south in the aftermath of Tropical Storm Arthur. At least one person reported dead after a large fire broke out at a Dominican Republic resort. Many firefighters still on the scene and many injuries. One person dead, more than 90 injured after two passenger trains collided in England north of London today. An investigation is underway. President Trump today unveiled the new Air Force One, a formerly Qatari-owned jumbo jet that has been converted into the official U.S. presidential aircraft. Trump says the plane will go to his presidential library once he leaves office. This is ABC News.
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9: Trend that got me absolutely, just sent me into orbit, that came back, was my son when he was in high school, the oldest one. 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
9: 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My God, you look so old. 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And then I have a son. 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
9: Hi, it's Matt from the WGAN Morning News. 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
8: Now, your AccuWeather forecast.
10: Tonight, partly cloudy, breezy, with a low near 59. Winds will be out of the west.

0: Now, your AccuWeather forecast.
1: Tonight, partly cloudy, breezy, with a low near 59. Winds will be out of the west-southwest, 10 to 20 miles per hour. Partly sunny, breezy day tomorrow. Afternoon shower and a high 74. On Sunday, intervals of clouds and sun and afternoon shower. A high again at 74. Showers Monday, the high 68. I'm AccuWeather Steve Williams on Southern Maine's official weather station. 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
2: 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All right. Well, we got a lot of people who want to get in on this program, and we're happy to have you. Happy to have you. 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Go right ahead, please.
3: Yes, sir. 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
2: Yeah.
3: You're welcome. Very welcome. I'm with you, Mark, on a lot of things, and like you said, train the people of Iran and arm them and stuff like that. But this whole thing that Trump did, I'm very disappointed. We had them by the, dropped them to their knees, and we just dropped the balls. It's like, I don't know. It's just crazy.
2: No, I agree. I'm not celebrating. And I think a lot of people who are haven't actually read it, don't actually comprehend it. It's very knee-jerk oriented, and that happens. But, you know, you got to keep your chin up, and you got to stay straight ahead and keep doing your thing. And that's what I'm going to keep doing. And we're all Trump supporters. All of us are Trump supporters. Thank you, Michael. Now we'll go to Mike, Ashland, Virginia, on the Mark Levin app. How are you?
4: I'm fine, thanks. I want to say God bless you on your trip next week.
2: Thank you.
4: And also, you're certainly my go-to source of information since Rush has passed.
2: Oh, wow. Thank you.
4: I would like to make to tell you my viewpoint, and please forgive me, I'm a bit inarticulate.
2: No, you're not.
4: But I'm hoping that President Trump is trying to thread so many needles here. He's trying to, well, for one thing, I think he has disabled the Iranians until at least the election, okay? And that being said...
2: Although today he said he hopes this will all be resolved within 60 days. So we'll see.
4: Well, I understand that, but we know these datelines move frequently. And you know, he may find a way to move them all the way to the election. But what I'm hoping is that I certainly cannot speak to Hezbollah and, of course, the slaying of the Iranian people. Because, of course, I'm vision impaired for one thing, so it's very difficult to get information. But you said something yesterday about four Israeli soldiers being incinerated. And I can only imagine, you know, what is going on with Hezbollah and Israel. But I think that President Trump is trying to...
2: Look, here's the bottom line. We would never accept being compelled to comply with a memorandum of understanding that we weren't involved in, that we didn't know about, and that includes an enemy of ours in such an arrangement, that is Hezbollah, in a country, Lebanon, that doesn't want Hezbollah. It's a terrorist organization. It's an arm of Iran. So I look at the facts. I try to keep all the personalities aside, and those are the facts. And so if you're a little country surrounded by a quarter of a billion Arabs and Muslims, and you've got 9 million people, and about every 2 or 3 years you have to fight for your survival, I don't care if it's Israel or Taiwan or whatever the country is. They simply cannot agree to surrender to Hezbollah. It's a democracy. The people want these elements dealt with every bit as much as we would. Now, what state do you live in again? I'm sorry, I got to look up here. You're in Virginia. I dare say that if we had a terrorist group in West Virginia that was shooting missiles into Virginia, into your community, sending drones into your community, trying to sneak terrorists across the border into your community, I dare say you wouldn't sit on your hands. I dare say our government wouldn't sit on its hands. So I try to put myself in somebody else's position. Iran has killed over 47 years, put every other country aside, and maimed thousands of Americans. Our Marines, our airmen, our soldiers, our embassies, and more I could go on. And so I look at a document and I have to draw my own conclusions. It's not about somebody has a lot of pressure, somebody has this. Lincoln had a lot of pressure. Washington had a lot of pressure. I mean, I don't think anybody had more pressure than Lincoln during the Civil War. Anyway, go ahead, but then I got to move on.
4: Well, I was just thinking that, you know, Trump is trying to get himself past the election. And the very day after the election.
2: Okay, so now have a victory. Don't have a 2-week ceasefire that goes 9 weeks. Then a 60-day negotiation period after the MOU. There are ways to deal with this, I think.
4: Looking for that victory after the election, if we can win the election.
2: I even suggested that. I said we should drag them along. They think they're dragging us along. Maybe we drag them along. We rearm. We get more things in place that we want to get in place. We look at other tactics to impose our strategies. I've talked about that yesterday, and I've even posted that as a possibility. If that's really the plan, I'm all for it, but I'm not clear that it is. All right, my friend, thank you for your call. I appreciate it very much. Let's keep going. Scott, Louisville, Kentucky, on the Mark Levin app. How are you, Scott?
5: I'm doing great, and I just want to thank you for being one of the only voices out there that I've heard up against this populist conservative movement we've had in our party.
2: It's not even conservative anymore. They hate conservatives.
5: The word populist conservative doesn't make sense. We went over this in 2018.
2: Yep.
5: You were the first one saying Ronald Reagan was not a populist conservative. He was just a conservative, period. Mm-hmm. Bernie Sanders is popular. He
2: Correct.
5: Filled 10,000-seat arenas. What is that? That's not a policy, right?
2: That's
5: and you were
2: right.
5: The one that stood up and the only one that talked about it. Mm-hmm. I also want to thank you for the clarity that you're providing. Having people like General Jack Keane, who I think I've never heard one thing that guy said that I disagree with. Have you talked with him recently? Are people like him?
2: Well, I don't talk to him off record. I've had him on the show. The guy is absolutely brilliant. And I love it when people say, well, what would you do? That guy is a retired 4-star general. He said what he would do. But they don't really want to hear the answers. You know, it's just rhetoric.
5: Well, I want to thank you for standing strong, being a solid conservative with all these protectionists and people that, you know, I just don't think they really don't understand the Tucker Carlsons. You know, I called in 2018 when I was listening, a guy that I agreed with most of the time, but he was going off the rails as early as 2018, the forever war stuff. That doesn't make any sense. You win the war, you fight the war as long as you need to. And I think our vice president, who I also like, and I think it's shameful that he would stand up there and make any equivocation whatsoever between Hezbollah and Israel. They should not be stated in the same sentence. Israel's not perfect, but there is no moral equivocation that should ever take place. And we should not have that be part of any type of memo of understanding or anything of that sort, in my mind. So
2: I agree.
5: I'm very concerned, as you are, and I just hope you can still talk to people and everybody can stand strong. And if we have to do what we have to do, you know, the election's one thing, but we're not going to, by giving up our principles, attacking Israel, that's not going to do us any favors. That's not going to help us in October. So let's do the right thing now. And thank you for standing up for the right thing almost all the time. I appreciate it.
2: Well, you're really kind, and I appreciate that. God bless you, my friend. We'll be right back.
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0: This is the Daily Caller, which is run by Tucker Carlson's group. Benjamin Netanyahu reportedly hatches plan to influence final Iran deal, and it involves Mark Levin. That is a lie. It is a smear. And this is what Tucker Carlson and their whorish media do. It's just disgusting. Here's CNN. Unhappy with Iran deal, Netanyahu taps MAGA media, pro-Israel senators to sway Trump. I don't know who's tapping whom. Nobody has tapped me. Nobody. Nobody. Really sick. Absolutely sick. All right. History is unfolding right before our eyes. President of the United States has delivered a consequential year and a half. Good luck. The economy is about ready to boom. The border is secure. Lots of investments flowing into the country. But, you know, this is a country of we the people. We the people, millions and millions of us. And we need to be active. And we need to be involved. Very, very important. And our survival depends on us. You know, congressmen come and go. Senators come and go. Sadly, this president and others come and go. But we're here, our children are here, our grandchildren will be here. There's more work to be done, and that's where you come in. Join AMAC, the Association of Mature American Citizens. 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All right. Let's see where we are. Let me go to the calls. Let's go to Karen, Fort McMurray, Alberta, Canada, Sirius XM Satellite. Go right ahead, please.
1: Hello, Mark. It is such an honor to talk to you. I am
0: an original
1: Rush baby, and I have been listening to you, Sean, and Rush forever, and God bless Rush. He's in heaven, and I'll see him one day. Anyways, earlier in your segment, you mentioned early in your show how bad Canada was. Well, I just want to let you know Canada is really bad. I'm a U.S. born and raised girl in Michigan, born and raised in Warren, moved here because I have a Canadian husband, and of course a white Canadian coming into the U.S. is virtually impossible. We live up here where the oil sands are, and Alberta's getting ready to do a referendum in October to break away and split off from Canada to become its own independent nation.
0: Now, Alberta
1: country,
0: has a lot of minerals and everything, too.
1: And we're landlocked, and they will not build anything. They are basically taking all of our money, splitting it up between all the other provinces, and we're left with nothing. My husband has a great job. I'm blessed
0: Don't
1: to
0: get
1: be
0: mad
1: here
0: at me. I've got to go. I'll be gone next week. Call the following week so we can complete our conversation. I'm sorry you're stuck there, and I appreciate it. Every Friday, in honor of you, you red-blooded Americans, patriots, Ray Charles in America. Here we go.

0: Ladies and gentlemen, the week is officially over. The weekend begins now. We do have two great Fox shows for you, Life, Liberty, and Levin. I should have mentioned them earlier. 8 p.m. Eastern, I hope you'll set your DVR for tomorrow night and Sunday night. 8 p.m. Eastern on Fox, of course. We salute our armed forces, police officers, firefighters, emergency personnel on ICE, and our truckers. We salute the men and women in Ukraine, the men and women in Persia, the men and women in Israel, and you, the American people. Thank God for you. Good night, Spritey and Griffey and Pepsi and Smokey. Good night, Zelda and Gigi and Indian Patton and Rory. Good night, Marty and little Barney. Good night, Dad. Good night, Mom. Good night, Leo. Good night, Joe. Good night, Big Eric. Good night, Teddy. And good night, Lou. And all the other patriots who've gone before us. I won't be here next week. And with God's blessing, I will be here the following week. Have a wonderful weekend. Don't forget to watch me on Fox tomorrow night, 8 p.m.
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4: From ABC News, I'm Dave Packer. Life-threatening flooding reports across the South stretching from Florida to Texas. All this after Tropical Storm Arthur tore through. Dallas has been hit hard.
5: More than 1,000 flights canceled tonight, with the biggest impacts in Dallas due to the storms. Torrential downpours in Dallas sparking a flash flood emergency. Nearly 3 inches of rain. Half a month's worth falling in less than 24 hours.
4: ABC's Morgan Norwood. A ceasefire in Lebanon is a key part of Iran's agreement with the United States to end the months-long war. But Israel has not agreed to that, and negotiations are being impacted. ABC's Mary Bruce.
6: Vice President J.D. Vance was expected to be in Switzerland to kick off the next phase of talks to determine the future of Iran's nuclear program. But before he could leave, Iran postponing because Israel was still trading attacks with Hezbollah in Lebanon. Vance has taken a strikingly harsh tone towards Israel.
7: You're a country of 9 million people. You can't just kill your way out of solving every single national security problem that you have.
6: Israel wasn't included in that deal.
4: A manhunt tonight. The FBI looking for a 22-year-old man they say shot multiple people along two interstates, leaving one person killed, four others injured. ABC's Armando Garcia.
8: During a standoff with police Tuesday night, police say the suspect, Oscar Sanchez Munoz, barricaded himself inside a house in Independence, Missouri, the home bursting into flames during the confrontation. But when police entered the home, he was no longer there. The FBI now offering a $25,000 reward that leads to the suspect's arrest or conviction.
4: At least one person dead, many others injured after a massive fire broke out at a resort in the Dominican Republic today. 15 firefighting units battling the blaze at the Viva Dominicus Beach Resort in La Altagracia province. And their World Cup runneth over with enthusiasm at a watch party in Arlington, Texas after the U.S. beat Australia 2-1 today in Seattle. 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
1: Summer officially starts this weekend, meaning vacation season kicks into high gear.
2: The TSA is warning travelers for major crowds over the Juneteenth holiday. They're asking them to prepare for those crowds, especially Sunday, June 21st, as they could see about 3 million people pass through airport security nationwide. And for comparison, that is on par with some of the busiest Thanksgiving travel days. Officials say they're staffed and ready, but are urging travelers to arrive at the airport early.
1: ABC Stephanie Ramos. One of the few black-owned banks in the U.S. is introducing a debit card aimed at helping single mothers who live in government-subsidized housing escape poverty. The Bank King Card debit card makes a donation from every account open to nonprofits that will steer the funding to needy families. Sheriff's deputies in Hernando County, Florida, came to the rescue of three young boaters whose canoe capsized in the dark along the Gulf Coast. It happened Wednesday near an island. Deputies say that the aviation unit had to use thermal imaging to keep track of the three while an airboat was deployed to pull the three to safety. And
3: are you wearing the Chanel boots?
4: Yeah, I am.
1: The Devil Wears Prada star Anne Hathaway revealing on Instagram she's expecting baby number three. The 43-year-old has three movies out this year, including last month's Devil Wears Prada 2. Later this year, she stars in Mother Mary. Dave Packer, ABC News.
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6: Now, your AccuWeather forecast.
7: Tonight, partly cloudy, breezy, with a low near 59. Winds will be out of the west-southwest, 10 to 20 miles per hour. Partly sunny, breezy day tomorrow. Afternoon shower and a high 74. On Sunday, intervals of clouds and sun and afternoon shower. A high again at 74. Showers Monday, the high 68. I'm AccuWeather Steve Williams on Southern Maine's official weather station. 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
8: Hi, it's Matt from the WGAN Morning News. 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

0: I'm John Batchelor. Jeff Bliss is Pacific Watch. I welcome Jeff. Traveling, he's in the great state of Texas. We're addressing the Pacific Coast, starting with the city of Portland, where the new mayor in town is a new direction. Ms. Wilson identified politically with, what you'd have to say, progressivism times two, called the Democratic Socialists of America. And initially, the campaign was based on a better day, virtue, money is bad, working together is good, all unobjectionable. But then the idea of taxing the rich extended into making it especially unattractive to major corporations. And now, Jeff, another corporation is deciding, I don't know if they're going to Texas, but they're leaving Portland. Who is it and why? Good day to you.
1: It's Under Armour, which is a major athletic wear and equipment company. They also have a branch that's like Gatorade, those types of drinks. But they are a multi-billion dollar corporation, and they are not the only one in Oregon. You also have Nike there, and you have some other well-known sportswear and equipment companies, and some have been planning to move already. But, you know, it's not just the taxes, which are high and look to be getting higher, but you're talking about a very business-unfriendly area where you have people like Mayor Wilson proposing taxes all the time, like she had one on businesses so they could fund their housing problems there. You know, you have companies are saying we don't want to be overregulated, overtaxed, and we're out of here. So I don't know where Under Armour is going yet, but it's another blow to the Portland area. And having just been in Portland, I'll tell you that every time I go back, the downtown, the business districts,

0: Idaho. So we'll see what happens, but there's a lot of tumult and a lot of things are happening in Portland that are not good for not just the business community, but the city of Portland, because as billions leave the state and the city, that's a big hit for their coffers.
1: Yes, unusual to come to this as a leader, the governor, the mayor, municipalities throughout the state. You must have a tax base. It must exist. You treat it well. All right, well, let's go to a city that is the future, Las Vegas. We know there's baseball coming. We have lots of reason to have joy about Las Vegas. It's our sim city. We're building it very quickly. And there's news out of Las Vegas. What is it, Jeff?
0: Well, probably the biggest news over the past week has been the opening of the In-N-Out franchise on the store, I should say, not a franchise, but their store on the Vegas Strip. This has been much anticipated. You and I have talked about it numerous times.
1: We're about to talk about it again.
0: That's right. It's four stories tall. It overlooks the Strip with seating inside and out over the Strip. It has a floor dedicated to merchandise alone. That's how popular In-N-Out burgers and everything else are on the West Coast, and they've been very busy since they opened this past week. It's a phenomenon that started in California and has started to move eastward. It's made it all the way to Tennessee. It's so popular. I would have never believed that they would be able to open a four-story store on the Strip, but there you go. They did it, and it's beautiful, just like all the rest of their stores.
1: To my knowledge, there are no machines inside, one-armed bandits. They just
0: no.
1: 120 inside and 50 outside. I puzzled about that first, but then it does get really hot in Las Vegas, right? So sitting outside is not around the year choice.
0: That's really something you're going to want to do at nighttime anyway, with the lights out, all the bright flashing neon up and down the Strip. And when it cools down in the summer to a nice, 100, 110 degree, no, very, very warm. And yeah, I've been experiencing that again. It's been a few months since I was in heat like that. And here in San Antonio yesterday, I think it was 113 out at the airport with about 80%, 85% humidity. So yeah, it can get very warm in the West, especially in the Southwest.
1: We moved from the good news in Las Vegas. Opening In-N-Out has been a work in progress. And it sits right on the Strip. They're not hesitating the fact this is a place to go. And after a baseball game, before or during a baseball game, does In-N-Out do takeout?
0: Only you have to come up to the counter and get it. They don't do any deliveries. They're very adamant about freshness and quality and service. So you either have to drive through in some locations or come up to the counter and buy it.
1: Well, I like that, but I did puzzle because I could see hitting the stadium and ordering and having DoorDash come by, something like that. All right, we're headed to Sacramento, the capital of California, where there is a contest for the governorship. Again, I see nothing that suggests anything but an outcome in favor of the Democrats, Mr. Becerra. What do we need to know about him, Jeff? Does he have a policy that will be fresh, new direction? He was a member of Mr. Biden's cabinet. That's what I know.
0: Yeah, he was Health and Human Services Secretary in Biden's administration, not very well regarded even within the White House, as we're seeing in memoirs and interviews. And he was a congressman in California, certainly one of the big names in the Latino community, the political community here in California. And he jumped into the race after Eric Swalwell dropped out after some, shenanigans. So he rocketed up to the top because he was Democratic choice in a very, very blue state. And all the money that you can imagine is coming in from the DNC and all the unions to support him, because they just do not want Steve Hilton, who's the other candidate, a Republican, to come anywhere close to being the number one choice of Californians. So Becerra's out there. His policies seem to be, I hate the orange man, Trump is bad, and anti-ICE. He's going with anti-ICE and immigration stuff because, that appeals to a certain part of the Democratic Party and people who are angry with Trump and immigration. But aside from that, there's nothing that he's proposing when it comes to the future of the state, whether it's tax revenues, spending, or anything like that, that suggests, he's got a big handle on what's going on.
1: The race.

0: for the governorship is part of the story. The other part of the story is the very active legislature, which is, I believe, a supermajority, right? They can pass anything they want, Democratic supermajority. The California Billionaire Wealth Tax Initiative. Explain that, Jeff. Is it, what's the initiative? What, aren't they going to vote on it in November? What does it mean?
1: So this proposal, proposition, we call it in California, was pushed by, you know, the unions and some of the Democrats, certainly the socialists approve of this. And Robert Reich was a big part of this, too, the former secretary under Clinton. It's a healthcare workers union is pushing a one-time 5% tax on the state's roughly 200 billionaires to offset federal Medicare cuts. At least that's what they're saying. And, you know, one billionaire has already spent $82 million trying to stop it. It has qualified for the ballot now. You have a number of Democrats who have acknowledged that $1 trillion of capital and wealth has already left the state. They saw this coming, you know, people from Google and some others, Jeff Bezos and not Bezos, but some others who said, I'm not going to stick around to even see if there's a vote. And so they moved to Florida, established residence there, and they're not going to be subject to this tax. So, you know, they've taken about half of the capital here in California, which has been, was over $2 trillion, and moved it elsewhere. And the feeling is all of the plans and all the spending they're doing already for money that they think is going to come in is not going to be there. And so it's going to hit the middle class, and that's going to be another big hit for California.
0: The man named Thiel, Peter Thiel, one of the billionaires, set, you know, early investor in the digital universe, has moved to Buenos Aires with his family, registered his children in the schools, now is routinely seen talking with and enjoying the company of President Milei. And Javier Milei, the president of Argentina, has declared Buenos Aires and Argentina open to the AI data centers. Please come invest in us. And so what starts in California doesn't stay in California. You're now seeing wealth spread to other parts of the Americas. Good for the Americas. The billionaire wealth tax, it doesn't seem commonsensical. It seems like what's happening in Portland. Is it the same idea? We need a tax base, but we resent a tax base? It's a paradox.
1: It is. I mean, you know, this tax you're creating would hit roughly 200 people, and these billionaires would pay installments over 5 years. So, you know, they've got this all worked out. But it's, you know, this thing is driven by particularly SEIU, and they represent the healthcare unions, and they're saying, well, we need to make up these Medicare gaps. But it's much more than that. And, of course, this goes along with the spending that's going on in California for undocumented people, which is billions and billions of dollars a year. First, they said, no, that's not happening. And now they're actually just coming out and saying, yeah, we need this for our undocumented citizens, air quotes around that. So it's quite an economics lesson.
0: One more detail about California, where we are in California right now. There's a mayor's race in Los Angeles, and I believe this is the establishment incumbent, Karen Bass, versus the DSA, Nithya Raman. Is she overtly DSA?
1: Oh, yeah, she's overtly DSA. I mean, there was another candidate in the race who was, you know, flying the DSA flag sometimes literally. And Nithya doesn't do that. She tries to soft pedal it. You know, she's very connected to Hollywood because of her husband being a writer and producer. And so she's got that whole thing going on. It's a very soft approach when it comes to the DSA. Kind of, she, you know, reminds me in some ways of Alexandria or AOC back in New York. And, you know, she's very presentable, well-spoken, but is very connected to the socialist movement.
0: Bernie Sanders is the Yoda of the DSA. And Yoda speaks, DSA listens. And he came out with a fabulous idea. Nationalize AI.
1: Yeah.
0: I loved it immediately. Wow. That's a science fiction novel I'd read.
1: What could possibly go wrong, right?
0: Everything about it suggests a Star Trek episode. I can't remember all of them. But the one where the leader no longer existed except on television.
1: Yeah.
0: There was another one where you have fight in an arena and they vote this way or that way. I can't remember all of them. A lot of times the scripts at Star Trek would jump. What's that called? Jumping the shark, right? It would be over the top. But foolish me, all I had to do was wait till 2026. You know, what seemed silly or unacceptable in 1968 seems very ordinary here. Nationalize AI. Now, Jeff, California's ready to do that, I think. You can't, billionaires can't leave. You're nationalized.
1: Yeah, you know, the big thing that we're hearing, at least on the West Coast, I think it's happening across the U.S., is there's this growing movement against AI data centers.
0: Right.
1: And, you know, you have environmentalists who are pushing against it. You have the not-in-my-backyard people. They don't want these massive facilities built near them. But then you have these people like Bernie Sanders and others who are saying, you know, we don't want all these data centers, but we sure would like all the money from them. So
0: national.
1: I'm not sure Bernie Sanders knows what AI is, but he wants a piece of it.
0: Well, I've been discussing this with Claudette, you know, my executive assistant, and she's ready. Yeah, sure, fine, bring it on. Where is it? She doesn't care who the owners are. She works every day.
1: We're going to
0: turn to the presidential race, because it's in Sacramento. The news. Gavin Newsom being investigated by federal authorities. What does that mean? Jeff Bliss is Pacific Watch. I'm John Batchelor.
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6: I'm John Batsu with my good colleague for many decades, Jeff Bliss's Pacific Watch. Suddenly, the governor of California, who is term limited, the man who has made it very clear he's presidential timber, is being investigated, and his wife's being investigated. What is this about, Jeff?
7: Good morning, John. There are a number of things that are really, you know, on the plate there. One of them is the first partner, as they call Jennifer Siebel Newsom, his wife, has a company that creates materials, particularly videos, for schools. And so what happens is they have these behested payments. It's a big thing in California where they get money from outsiders. It doesn't count as a political contribution. It's for some sort of good use project by the governor. And then they have control over this money. And of course, like Jennifer Siebel Newsom got a huge paycheck out of that money, $3.64 million. And this is money that comes from interests like Pacific Gas and Electric, who have matters before the governor and who are dealing with the aftermath of fires that killed many people and torched thousands and hundreds of thousands of acres throughout California. And so there's all these companies that get involved with behested payments, and some of the money has gone to Jennifer Newsom, or at least it's alleged. And, you know, this is an investigation that actually began with the DOJ during the Biden administration. And the feeling is now that the walls are kind of closing in on both the Newsoms, that he tried to get out ahead of it by saying, oh, this is Trump coming after me. I mean, he had a news conference. He's been very serious about it, putting out news releases and saying, you know, this is just weaponizing the DOJ against me. But it really began with him. And there, it seems as each day goes by, another you know, onion layer gets peeled back about one more scandal connected to this. So this is not going to go away soon. I know some people view it as helping him get out there and, you know, giving him some gravitas and certainly helping him with his anti-Trump folks. But the truth is, this is a very serious matter. I don't know if it'll end up turning into anything, but it's not going to be a good thing. Certainly not for Jennifer Siebel Newsom. It's tarnishing her image already.
6: Jeff Bliss is Pacific Watch, California. The Golden State, and every time I think of California having trouble, I think of that weather. My goodness. I'm John Batchelor.

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5: ABC News, I'm Dave Packer. Life-threatening flooding reports across the South stretching from Florida to Texas. All this after Tropical Storm Arthur tore through.
6: Areas of Georgia are also underneath that significant risk. 2 to 3 more inches of rainfall, 6 inches possible, or rather the rates are about 2 to 3 inches of rainfall per hour and 6 inches possible to the already 12 or more inches we've received in some places. Other areas in some spots, over 20 inches of rainfall.
5: ABC meteorologist Leslie Lopez. Israel's Friday attacks on Hezbollah in Lebanon threatening the peace talks in Switzerland between Iran and the U.S. Iran wants to see those attacks stop, but Israel's not a party to the deal. A manhunt tonight in Missouri. The FBI is looking for Oscar Sanchez Munoz, a 22-year-old man they say shot multiple people along two interstates, leaving one person killed, four others injured. The FBI now offering a $25,000 reward for information that leads to the suspect's arrest or conviction. This is ABC News.
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0: I'm John Batchelor. I welcome my good colleague, Professor Richard Epstein, teaches law at NYU and the University of Chicago. He's at the Civitas Institute, University of Texas at Austin's. And we begin with the Iran deal, general language. Headline in London in these last hours. Israel and Hezbollah agree ceasefire, says U.S. official. Oil price falls on hopes agreement will bolster U.S.-Iran deal. There's a caveat here. We need to follow it. Israel and Hezbollah have agreed to a ceasefire that was scheduled to begin on Friday afternoon. Exchanges of fire between the two foes have proved a sticking point in broader peace efforts to end the war in the Middle East. They have continued exchanging hostilities even after an agreement was struck last week and between Washington and Tehran to open the Strait of Hormuz and begin talks on Iran's nuclear program. The U.S. official, not named, said the ceasefire was due to begin at 4 p.m. local time, British summer time. So we're looking again at declaring a ceasefire. It was declared last week, didn't hold. It was declared last Friday, didn't hold. It's declared now again on Friday, British time. The Middle East is coming evening, morning of the next day. So whatever, the word ceasefire is tossed around casually. And not definitively. Richard, I come to you with imperfect headlines because they have to pay attention to the theater itself. The question resolved is that there is conversation between Washington and Tehran, 14-point memo of understanding. It puzzles everyone to know whether that it points to peace in the future or just a rearming. What is your measure? Good day to you, Richard.
1: Well, I think it's a terrible way in which they've proceeded. Trump has the following way. There are three parties involved in any given transaction, at least. So what he does is he decides to cut one of them out, usually his friend, and then deal with his adversary and then expect the person who's been cut out to go along with the transaction. If we recall when he went into Afghanistan in 2020, what he did is exactly that. He cut out the Afghanistan government, and what he did is he cut a deal with the Taliban, and it ended up in the complete wreckage of the country. Israel's not going to go the way of the Taliban, and what Netanyahu said is exactly correct. Don't ask me to depend upon you and your proxies to defend me against Hezbollah. So long as they're out there in force and trying to destroy us as a nation, we're going to take action against them. And no ceasefire, therefore, will be able to survive, because what will happen is Iran will say, there's no peace in the situation in Lebanon, so therefore we continue to supply Hezbollah with various kinds of armaments that will allow them to continue the attack. Trump could not even get them to say, we do not believe anymore in the death of Israel or the death of the United States. So what's happened is their long-term objectives are completely reaffirmed by this particular treaty. And essentially, if you're allowed to say that you want to kill two nations, presumably you could take whatever steps are consistent with doing it. There's also another problem. Hamas is not the only hot spot in the Middle East. There's also the Red Sea, and there's the Houthis and everything else. And it's not clear that anybody is bound by this. There is a kind of a serious rule, which is you go light, that's that only two parties to these transactions. You could get a deal, but you can't get it, keep it. If you go broader, you will basically have legitimacy if you get the deal, but you probably won't be able to get it. And there's a reason why you can't get it. The opposition of both sides is so utterly great, there's no middle ground between them. A ceasefire is simply a strategic device in which you think your ability to rearm and to negotiate is greater during that interim than something else. Trump started this war, and he made the same mistake, sorry to say, that Joe Biden made in the Gaza war. He assumed that a stalemate was an ideal thing, and he would not let the Israelis finish them all. If you're trying to figure out what the single most important proxy is for the measurement of death and destruction, it's the length of the conflict. The longer it goes, the worse it's going to be. So if the Israelis have been allowed to clean up Gaza by early 2024, this thing would have long been over. And what the United States should have done the day it started the war is to say, if we need to send ground troops in order to take key points in Iran, we're going to send them in there. But this thing is going to end in unconditional surrender. And what Trump did the day he started is he ruled out the use of ground troops and then insisted on unconditional surrender. So the net effect is, the Iranians have always been playing footsie with the Hamas, now seems to have much more powerful control over it. And everybody well understands that if they want to breach this treaty and block that thing up in the future, there's absolutely nothing that we can do or to stop them. Donald Trump thinks himself a great dealer. And my view is he should go back to Queens and try to do a real estate deal because he's simply not equipped intellectually or emotionally to deal with a complex problem like this one. And every major move that he's made in foreign affairs has been a disaster. He alienates his allies. He starts to talk about Greenland. He starts to talk about taking over part of Canada. He has this slightly delusional attitude about it. Well, at the same time, the United States military stuff has been relatively stagnant compared to the rest of the world. I would think there's probably nobody now who believes that the United States, relative to Israel, relative to Ukraine, maybe even relevant to Iran, is better off in the drone war than we are. These people have done that, and they're forming alliances that don't have any involvement with us. Now, the best thing that happened to the Iranians was to lose very strong American military support, because that support came with a condition which says that you can't attack the heartland of Russia. And the ability to attack the Russian heartland, Moscow refineries and so forth, has been absolutely devastating. And the earlier war was fought to a draw. What happens is Trump has got himself into the position where he believes in wars of attrition, whether he says so or not. And his last statement about how we need the Middle East oil shows just again how utterly pathetic this fellow is. What he should do is jawbone people like Gavin Newsom and say, you're opening up all your oil fields. He should go to the British and say, you managed to cap all these wells in the North Sea, open those things up again. But the way you beat the Iranians is to give alternative sources of oil, which they cannot stop. And it turns out they'll get eager buyers who will take this, which will force them to take a discount for anything that they're able to sell or deliver. You keep the blockade in effect, and you could wreck that country in a way that will make them happy.
0: Richard, they keep using the word ceasefire. How should we hear that word ceasefire? It's been used again and again for weeks now.
1: It's strategic surrender. It's a form of appeasement. You do not look. I mean, let's say you want to negotiate with these guys. Say, sure, we'll negotiate with you. The fighting goes on until you agree. There's no reason to stop fighting if you have the advantage for a ceasefire that's not going to hold anyhow. And Trump has got this view that he has to deal with the Democrats at home. And what he's done is he's emboldened them. And by showing that he's a loser and inept, what happens is he strengthens the case for never starting this war at all. And the Democrats are riding high on the fact that he's a blubberhead. And what he should have said is, yes, you want to talk? Here's where we talk. In the meantime, the following targets are going to be hit. And, oh, by the way, you really think you're getting oil out of this area in Basra or some other place? No, that's Iraq. And somewhere in southern Iran, we're going to occupy any place that you have so that you can ship oil. You have to have troops on the ground. And the day he said we don't need it, the day he said we could rely on precision bombing, was the day he lost.
0: All right, where are we going now? You speak to yesterday. What about tomorrow?
1: I think what we're going to see is increasing chaos, and there's going to be more and more independence of everybody from the United States. My prediction is that Iran is such a dangerous nation that people like Saudi Arabia and Jordan will form alliances with the Israeli states. Syria is God knows what it's about, but the Israelis will continue to take territory and hold it there. They will make sure that the Russians don't get back to the use of ports in the situation. And my guess is there'll be another deal with some other nation inside that region, which will give the Israelis very convenient air and ground access to the Houthis in Yemen.
0: The defense minister for Mr. Netanyahu is a Mr. Katz, and Katz said within these last hours that there'll be no withdrawal from Lebanon, from Syria, and from Gaza. Is that tough talk, or can he back it up?
1: He can back that up. Look, Trump is not going to fight the Israelis. What he's going to try to do is to cut them off from supplies or put his lapdog, Mr. Vance, on him, denouncing him. That man is an intellectual disaster of the worst order. He's a Trump, stoogey, whatever it is. He says everything that Trump wants him to say, and he says all the wrong things at the wrong time. It is now to the point that anybody who disagrees with Sahib, that is with Trump, turns out to be on the outs. And you cannot maintain alliances if you say, not only I first, I'm the only person who fine. And he doesn't even respect anybody inside his own government. What Trump is, he's basically a minimal intellectual.
0: I want to go for tomorrow now, the 14 point.
1: Thing is going to last at least another day.
0: The 14 points talk about negotiations over the suspect nuclear weapons program.
1: There will be any negotiations that we do which are bona fide negotiations will last another 56
0: years. The 14 points also mentions at least $300 billion. Is that?
1: Yeah, well, they have to release money held by others. That may happen, but that's exactly what Obama did. I mean, this guy essentially is taking the people he derided and outdoing them by one level. It is, as far as I can turn, a complete debacle. The man is not fit for office, and the only reason he stays there is the guy who would replace him is younger. But
0: Mrs. Clinton has an op-ed in the Financial Times saying that the Board of Peace is not perfect, but it's what we've got. Let's fund it. Let's go ahead and give Hamas a reason to have hope for the future. That includes, of course, disarming. Will Hamas disarm?
1: No. I mean, look, she's another one of the saps. The entire situation during the Obama situation when she was Secretary of State was a complete disaster. There was a devastating column by Matthew Continenti in the Wall Street Journal yesterday saying, don't worry about the Obama Presidential Center. Look at the record that he had as a president. And it was a disaster on everything the American farm. This guy basically believed that if you folded in the clutch, you would somehow win the hand. And that is just not the way in which to do this. And Netanyahu is right. All the guys who fought World War II are right. When you're dealing with somebody like Iran, regime change is the only solution that is stable. And if you try to say, we're going to let them stay there with the same methodologies and the same objectives and let them talk whatever they want to do. And so the Red Sea is not covered by this agreement. Can it turn out that Iran is allowed to fire missiles over the Red Sea to disrupt other shipping? It's a fool's game that these guys are playing.
0: At various times in these last weeks, 100 days plus, Mr. Trump has said unconditional surrender. He said a nuclear weapons program must be extracted from them. He's also said that the missiles are not permitted. He's reversed every one of these courses. He's talked about how the U.S. will not contribute money to the $300 billion. And then the U.S. will help raise the $300 billion. Everything has been said. This is a negotiating ploy, I'm told. Is it working?
1: No. What he said, the president basically has shown himself to be a paper titan. And the Iranians say, we have a unity of purpose, and we know what we're doing, and this man has no idea what's going on. We'll just outlast him on these things on the negotiation front. And what will happen is we have enough power to disrupt situations in the oil lanes. And Trump, of course, has done nothing to address that problem.
0: All right, 60 days from now, when this present agreement must be renewed or ended, what do you expect?
1: I expect there to be a shambles.
0: And will they continue negotiating for another 60 days?
1: Well, they might. I mean, Trump is basically committed to negotiation. The big problem that he faces is an election is coming up in which he's likely to get murdered because it will be a proxy on his particular form of
0: government. About 120 days to the election.
1: So, I mean, do I think that he's going to do anything constructive? No. What's happened is he cannot think straight anymore, and he thinks everything at the same time. It's as if the last problem that came up is the only problem that came up. And he cannot sit down. Look, Trump has fantastic people threatened throughout the government, many of them my students, colleagues, and friends. But his inner circle, a bunch of morons. And those are the only people that will be involved in this. What Trump has done is gotten himself a group of loyals. He has not gotten himself a group of competent people. If the Joint Chiefs of Staff ran this, you know, the general opinion. He's just a moron.
0: Nothing better than this. Professor Richard Epstein, he is at the Civitas Institute at the University of Texas at Austin. We're going to the Supreme Court, a decision on the Second Amendment. I'm John Batchelor.
2: $5,000. 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
0: I'm John Batchelor with Professor Richard Epstein of Civitas Institute, and I ask Richard's guidance on the Second Amendment case just decided by the Supreme Court, 9-0. An unusual vote, given the divisions are said to exist in the court. It turned on United States versus Himani, Ali Himani, a man in Texas, I believe, who the FBI discovered was smoking marijuana, had a marijuana in his house, had cocaine in his house, and had a pistol, a Glock pistol in his house. He was charged with having a weapon while being a drug user and sentenced to 15 years in jail. The Supreme Court has said 9-0 his Second Amendment rights were violated by presuming there was a connection between his marijuana use, which he acknowledged he used every day, and owning a weapon. Professor, this is the Second Amendment case. This is a kind of Second Amendment case that confuses me about how practical it is to apply 18th century understanding of weapons to the 21st century understanding of violence.
1: Well, what you've done is hit us on a very strong sore point, namely the standard jurisprudence on the Second Amendment says we have to figure out what the understandings and practices were at the time of its adoption, which is a kind of a pure originalist sort of approach. What's wrong with originalism in these particular cases is that what it tries to do is to scoop together information I've drawn from one source or another to give us a sense of how those guys would have decided this question, given what they knew. And the argument is, well, there are a lot of guys there who drunk a lot of beer at a lot of time. And so holding a gun and having some liquor is not necessarily a violation. So what they did is they didn't rule on the particular facts of this case. They said that you just have to make it out by facts and circumstances. You can't rely on a general rule. Now, my approach is generally different to this. I come from much more from the Roman and continental tradition. And when it comes to filling out the contours of a basic prohibition, we tend to look to standardized terms called in English the general part, which in German is called the allgemeine Teil, and they take it very seriously. And so what they would say is we have a general conception of the police power, and the question we have to ask under the police power is as follows. Is the particular holding of those guns with these things constitute an immediate threat which will allow the state to confiscate the gun in question? And this would be then, I think, a pretty easy question to answer. He's had that gun for a very long time. He hasn't done anything with it. He's done the marijuana. If that's a crime, you could prosecute him for that. But trying to link the two things together would require some kind of a showing of an actual threat. And this then ties back to the stuff that is related to the First Amendment. We've developed, correctly, I think, a rule which says that you're certainly not allowed to threaten people. And if you do so, it's not protected by the First Amendment. It's an attack or an assault. But if you want to talk about generally the importance of guns and the importance of liberating oppressed people in the country, talk all you want. But the moment you start to organize a conspiracy or an organization, then we're going to arrest you for it. And everybody on the Supreme Court is happy with that formation. And my view is that's the kind of approach that you should have taken in this case. If you could show any sense in which his use of drugs increased the likelihood that he would use the gun, then it seems to me you could go after him. If you can't do that, and then it seems to me that the correct way to look at this is to say there's no criminal charge for that. And notice, I did not rely on any historical statement. And generally speaking, I think that originalism is an effort to try to be very close to the historical record and so forth, is an intellectual mistake. Using the general parts of the civil law is the way it has always been done in civil law country. And I think it's a much more accurate approach than this one. And that even applies to modern clauses like the Privileges and Immunities Clause, which are very hard to understand. But you have to read the text carefully, and you have to understand how the general background norms of criminal law or civil law apply to these cases. Whenever you have a doctrine, people talk about one thing, but there's always a whole series of unstated conditions that everybody understands has to be satisfied. So to give you a famous philosophical example, there's a man named John Searle who said somebody ordered a hamburger.
0: We have 1 minute.
1: Okay, and what you did is you gave him a hamburger, but you put it inside a plasticine container that you have to blow up and you couldn't eat it. And he says, well, you asked for a hamburger and I gave you a hamburger. But there's an implied condition that it be of merchantable quality, which this thing isn't. And that condition goes back to the beginning of time. It's in every legal system, and it is not based upon legislative history. So I think, in effect, what they did is they gave the right decision, but I think they basically did so by embracing a very weak form of originalism, which doesn't understand how these things have been done in other countries.
0: So you join the 9-0.
1: I join the decision, but I'd write a concurrence.
0: Professor Richard Epstein, he is at the Civitas Institute, University of Texas at Austin. I'm John Batchelor.
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17: Hi, it's Matt from the WGAN Morning News. 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

0: WGAN, WMGX, HD2 Portland. 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
1: From ABC News, I'm Dave Packer. We're hearing from a U.S. official that Trump administration special envoy Steve Witkoff is heading to Switzerland, where Jared Kushner is expected to join him. This is talks between the U.S. and Iran, originally set to begin on Friday, were postponed. Iran wants to see Israel's attacks on Hezbollah stop, but Israel's not a party to the deal. President Trump today with this threat to Iran.
2: We have an agreement that was signed last night, and it's 60 days. They have to make a deal, otherwise we will do things that won't make them happy.
1: His comment as the president unveiled the new Air Force One, $400 million 747 gifted to him by the government of Qatar.
3: The Pentagon spent 1 year and hundreds of millions of taxpayer dollars to retrofit the plane and make security upgrades. And when Trump leaves office, the plane will leave with him, ownership to be transferred to his presidential library.
2: This plane was transformed into a flying White House at a level of luxury that nobody's ever seen before.
3: The president then signing a panel of the plane.
1: ABC's Mary Bruce, a manhunt in Missouri.
4: Kansas City police say Oscar Sanchez Munoz shot five people, killing one and injuring four others.
5: They were driving down the highway or roadway when one or more shots were fired into their vehicles.
4: Police descended on two homes where they thought Sanchez Munoz could be. One caught fire, at the other, spent shells from the ammunition police used to get inside, littering the ground. Several windows shattered. A search of the place ended, though, with no sign of the suspect.
1: ABC's Aaron Katursky. Millions across the South on alert for a flash flood emergency as remnants of Tropical Storm Arthur continue to batter the Gulf Coast. In Evanston, Illinois, the annual Juneteenth Walk for Freedom taking place today. The 2.5-mile route symbolizes the 2.5 years it took for news of the Emancipation Proclamation to reach enslaved people in Texas. ABC News.
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1: 17-year-old accused of firing shots in Times Square after the Knicks parade is charged with attempted murder, assault, and more. Police say the shooting resulted from a gang-related dispute. Some World Cup fans who bought tickets never got them.
8: Private reseller StubHub offers what it calls the Fan Protect Guarantee if there's a problem, and
9: it is a guarantee of a sort,
8: says Victor Matheson, a sports economist at the College of Holy Cross. Ticket buyers who run into problems are offered new tickets or refunds, but considering the scarcity of World Cup seats,
9: these fans aren't out money, but they're certainly not in a ticket.
8: And missing what for many may be a once-in-a lifetime chance to see World Cup soccer in person. Jim Ryan, ABC News.
1: A New Jersey family warning others on summer holiday to be careful after their six-year-old was stung by a rare jellyfish.
10: The pain worsening over several hours, the sting turning into a welt and rash.
11: You know, it crept up her neck into her armpit. As we went to the ER, they confirmed that it was a jellyfish, but the severity of this is just so massive in comparison to a regular jellyfish.
10: The family learning it was likely a clinging jellyfish, a dime-sized but powerful and nearly invisible species native to the Pacific, first documented in New Jersey around 2016.
1: ABC's Whit Johnson. Joaquin Niemann was handed a two-shot penalty for throwing a club at the sixth hole of the U.S. Open. It's the latest example of golf trying to crack down on bad behavior. Dave Packer, ABC News.
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12: Now, your AccuWeather forecast.
13: Tonight, partly cloudy, breezy, with a low near 59. Winds will be out of the west-southwest, 10 to 20 miles per hour. Partly sunny, breezy day tomorrow. Afternoon shower and a high 74. On Sunday, intervals of clouds and sun and afternoon shower. A high again at 74. Showers Monday, the high 68. I'm AccuWeather Steve Williams on Southern Maine's official weather station. 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
14: Hi, it's Matt from the WGAN Morning News. We're going to be back again on Monday, and we'll be continuing to break down the final ranked choice voting tabulations from Friday, as well as the messy process that got us to that tally, with our friends from the Maine Wire for Maine Wire Mondays. Also, we want you to tell us, now that we actually have candidates, who do you think is going to win the Maine governor's race? 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

0: I'm John Batchelor. Jim McCabe, former Washington editor of Barron's Magazine, now a novelist in Lancaster County, on a day trip to Washington for business. And the measure of Washington this time of year, with the tourists arriving, with all the excitement and the summer heat and the 250th anniversary, what does Washington look like? Jim, a very good day to you. We'll get back to Lancaster in a moment and the national economy. But the D.C. economy, where the streets filled with tourists, do things look lively? Good day to you, Jim.
1: Good day, John. While the tourists were arriving, I saw tourists checking into the Mayflower Hotel. I went to the White House, which looks like a construction site. It's you can't get within a block of the White House because Lafayette Park is under reconstruction, too, and it's surrounded by black fencing. There were tourists pressed against the fence to get a glimpse of the White House. They were speaking Spanish. They were speaking French. And there were some tourists from India, I believe, as well. I was a little surprised to see all the foreign tourists, given the headlines about how difficult it is to get into the country. But there they were. And it's a shame. You can't see much of the White House area because of all the construction and fencing. To get down Pennsylvania Avenue, you have to have a hard hat, or there's no way you're going to go down Pennsylvania Avenue.
0: Could you hear construction underway?
1: I could not. So, and there was a crane, but it didn't seem to be moving. I saw construction workers leaving the site. So there must have been some kind of work. But as far as the construction noise, zero.
0: How about the restaurants or the street traffic in general? Is it busier? Is it more prosperous than the last time you visited?
1: It is with the tourists. Now, you know, this is a holiday weekend because of Juneteenth, so a lot of the bureaucrats were out of town. So restaurant traffic was very, very light. I belong to the Army and Navy Club, and even the Army and Navy Club was pretty empty. I had our lower dining room entirely to myself at lunchtime.

0: Grain prices for the past 2 weeks have fallen substantially. It was close to $4.50 a gallon on average. I'd say it's about $3.80 a gallon on average now, with if you go to Costco or BJ's, you can get it for $3.55. I've noticed that that's really put some aggressiveness back in the consumer buying habits. They have this, they now have extra disposable income. So when I go to Costco, I went to Costco on Wednesday, it was packed. And it was packed with all demographics, older people, young mothers with their toddlers, and they were all filling up their baskets. I went to Wegmans, which is a popular supermarket in Lancaster. Again, it was packed, people filling up their baskets. There was no hesitation. So I can see a direct correlation between the sudden and steep drop in gas prices and the level of foodstuffs in shopping carts.
1: They couldn't have dropped the prices that fast in the stores, so they're getting the higher price. It's just, and you connect the cheaper gas with the shopping?
0: Yes, people have more money in their pocket. Less of their money is going into their gas tank, so they have more to buy food with.
1: All right, you went to a diner during the week. Is the traffic good? Are the waitresses pleased?
0: City Line Diner 2 in Mountjoy. It was sparsely attended during the week, and again, it's gray hairs. During the week, it's the retirees that are keeping the restaurants afloat. The waitresses tell me that they are very busy on the weekends with all demographics, but during the week, it's a roller coaster ride. You know, you have one day busy, the next day, hardly anyone at all.
1: And the tourists are due back, you said July 4th, after the 4th?
0: Yes, July 4th is generally the start of aggressive tourism. I've seen an increase in tourism, but we expect about 2 million visitors between July 4th and November.
1: So let's add this up. Between Lancaster County, Pennsylvania, the best county in the Keystone State, and Washington, D.C., you would say that Americans were turning to prosperity, the war is over, or are we in a transition and we can't tell which way we're going?
0: It's hard to say. I think the economy looks very robust. I don't know why. I attribute the robustness now to lower fuel prices. And maybe you can trace that to what's happening in the war. But our fuel prices here started declining 2 weeks ago, before there was any indication that any kind of deal, good or bad, would be reached. It could be because we've been drawing down the U.S. Strategic Reserve. I just don't know. But lower gas prices increased the pocket money of individuals in Lancaster County, and I could see them outspending.
1: I think you talked to one employer when you were in Washington, a roofer. What did you learn from him?
0: Oh, he's the CFO of a big roofing company, and they just adopted a new accounting system to replace an archaic one. And the accounting system is so sophisticated that existing employees can't grasp it. So the CFO has to find replacement employees who are not only accountants, but have some kind of computer savvy and technical ability, and he's having a great deal of difficulty finding these specialized skills. So, and I hear in Lancaster as well, people need employees with specialized skills, and there aren't enough of them.
1: So, are you observing a tight job market, or just AI? What's the suggestion for this?
0: It's tight. Market people who have jobs aren't leaving them because there aren't as many opportunities as there were in past years. And employees have specific needs, and they're having a great deal of difficulty identifying candidates who can fill those specific technical needs.
1: The Federal Reserve held the interest rates flat. This is your old job calling you. That means that housing is not going to get a boost through the balance of this summer. Are you seeing for sale signs in Lancaster, or are people moving their houses fast? Is there any suggestion?
0: that houses are selling, but it's taking much longer for them to move. It's taking, you know, maybe where it was a week before, it's

0: maybe 300 days now, close to a year, except construction is still robust here. I go by two neighborhoods every day. One of them is 38 houses being built. They started $1 million a piece. Another one is about 25 houses. They're in the $800,000 to $1 million range. And I don't know where the money's coming from, but they will be sold out. I know it. So it's, I think our economy is still very strong. If it's the K-shaped economy, there are a lot of people on the upper leg of that K with a lot of cash.
1: Jim McTaggart, Lancaster County. I'm John Baxter.
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1: I'm John Batchelor. I welcome Lorenzo Fiore. He is in Italy, and he's reporting on Italian politics to do with NATO and the request by NATO that everybody raise their contribution for European defense. Lorenzo, we want to get to the recommendation of where to go if you don't want to be crowded by tourists in Italy. We begin, however, with your defense minister. What is his challenge? Good evening to you.
10: Good evening, John. Good evening to all the listeners. The challenge for Mr. Crosetto, the name of our Minister of Defense, that, by the way, I know well, is a very good guy, very competent, a patriot, I would say, is, of course, pressing the Minister of Finance to get more money in order to reach that famous percentage that has been decided commonly by the countries belonging to NATO organization under the pressure of U.S. Of course, here in Italy, we have the problem of the energy cost. The energy cost is undermining to a certain extent the economy, but particularly the availability of public resources. And the Minister of Finance, of course, doesn't have enough room to provide Mr. Crosetto with more money to achieve that famous 3% first, and then goes up to 5% of the GDP. And of course, this of course is creating a bit of friction inside the coalition and the government. Why? Why? Because on one side, Mr. Crosetto is a founder of the Meloni parties. On the other side, Mr. Giorgetti is a part of the Mr. Salvini party, the Lega. And then I can explain what are, let's say, the strategy of these two parties behind such friction.
1: Do they both support Giorgia Meloni, or are they in opposition?
10: No, no, they support Giorgia Meloni. The criticality of this debate, which of course is very much instrumentalized by the opposition, is that the military expenditure in Italy are unpopular. So from one side, the three parties that are part of the coalition, the party of Giorgia Meloni and the party that was in the past founded by Mr. Berlusconi, are keen to increase military expenditure. The party of Mr. Salvini, the Lega, is not available to increase military expenditure simply because they know that their political base is, of course, more on the side of the unpopular sentiment. And because they are in crisis of vote over the last election, they do not want to undermine such electoral basis, which is important for them.
1: We go from the politics of Italy to the weather of Italy. According to my conversations with the south of France, there's a heat wave settling over Europe. Is it in Milan?
10: Absolutely. Milan is very hot. I would say that we are closer to enter the door of the hell. Temperatures are reaching, it is expected to reach over the weekend, so Saturday and Sunday, even 104 Fahrenheit, which means 40 degrees Celsius. I've never seen such a temperature in my town. I experience in part of the prairies south of Milan, but not in downtown. What is critical, in my opinion, is that the night, in the temperature at night, never goes below 25 Celsius degrees, which makes the night tropical, and so those that doesn't like to sleep with the air conditioning have problem to sleep. What is critical is that such a heat wave is expected to last for all the next week. So it's a very long time, and this, in my opinion, will create other problem like drought and so on, because over the winter time we didn't have so much snow. And this is the time when the cultivation needs yet water. So we'll see what will happen next week, and we will speak about it.
1: All right, let's cool everybody off. You have a recommendation for a meal and a wine. And we're going to Lucca. Where is it we're going?
10: I'm recommending to go to a place where there are very few tourists, which is Garfagnana. Garfagnana is a countryside territory on the mountain between Lucca, La Spezia, and Parma. It's an area which is at the center of the combination of three regions that touch each other, Liguria, Emilia, and Tuscany. It's a very nice area. There are many, many middle-aged villages. The nature is very nice, so you have the right combination, and you are close even to the seaside and to historical places. So in my opinion, it's a good recommendation to spend a week there, particularly in a, let's say, fresh environment, considering the heat wave that we are suffering. So you can enjoy that area.
1: And your meal recommendation, very important. We got to cool people off. What do you recommend?
10: Well, the recommendation is a soup that is made with beans, black cabbage, and cornflour and potatoes. You put together in small pieces onion, garlic, bacon, carrot, and a bit of celery. You fry gently in a pan. Then you add the beans that you have boiled before with water and the black cabbage with also four sage leaves. And you cook for 40 minutes. In between, you can add two potatoes cut in small pieces. And when you arrive after 40 minutes that everything is properly cooked, you add cornflour, 150 grams of cornflour, 300 grams of beans, two potatoes. So practically it's a very nice soup that is a typical recipe of the old time of that area that I have recommended a few seconds ago.
1: How far is that from Milan?
10: It is a matter of 2 hours and 45 minutes. And you can easily reach, because there is motorway till La Spezia. And from La Spezia is 30 minutes. From Lucca, if you come from Florence, is just 20 minutes. So, and there is an airport nearby, Pisa Airport. It's an international airport. From Pisa, you can fly to any town in Europe.
1: Okay, but we don't want to leave out the wine. Do you have a regional wine that you recommend?
10: Of course, John. How can I leave our listener without the proper wine? And of course, it's a wine of an area that is nearby Garfagnana, which is called Lunigiana. It's the area very famous for the marble caves, the marble that Michelangelo brought to the Vatican to do the marble, the beautiful statue, and it's the Vermentino of Luni. Vermentino is a typical white wine, good for this hot season. Luni is a nickname of Lunigiana, nearby Garfagnana. L-U-N-I. Remember, drink cold.
1: Lorenzo Fiore in the heat wave, drinking cold wine. I'm John Batchelor.
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6: ABC News, I'm Dave Packer. We're hearing from a U.S. official that the Trump administration's special envoy, Steve Witkoff, is headed to Switzerland, where Jared Kushner is expected to join him. This is talks between the U.S. and Iran, originally set to begin Friday, were postponed. Iran wants to see Israel's attacks on Hezbollah stop. President Trump unveiling the new Air Force One, a $400 million 747 gifted to him by the government of Qatar.
7: The quality of woods, the quality of the materials, the quality of the engines. These engines are the finest, they're the best in the world. Nothing like it.
6: The FBI said it's offering a reward of up to $25,000 for information leading to the arrest and conviction of the 22-year-old suspect in a string of shootings in Kansas City, Missouri, including five shootings Tuesday and a shooting at a car days earlier in Kansas. Millions across the South on alert for flash flood emergencies after the remnants of Tropical Storm Arthur. This is ABC News.
2: Hi, it's Matt from the WGAN Morning News. 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

0: I'm John Batchelor. Bob Zimmerman keeps the website Behind the Black. He's the man to go to for an explanation, so far, of the success of SpaceX. Not on the markets. I mean, from its birth in the first moments of going into orbit. Didn't happen on the first three tries for Musk. This is the Marshall Islands in the early part of this century. It happened on the fourth try, but they didn't have enough money to do more than the fourth try, and then they were out. NASA was going to reject them as an applicant for a contract. And then, and why was it successful? Well, they were daring. Musk is bold. He had engineers who could put together a rocket on a desert island and put it into orbit. But he also had Gwynne Shotwell. Bob, good evening. Who is Gwynne Shotwell, and what part did she play in this great success? Good evening.
1: Good evening, John. Gwynne Shotwell is the person that Elon Musk chose to be the CEO of SpaceX, to basically run the company for him. I mean, obviously, he's strongly involved, without question, but...

0: His talent, one of Musk's great talents, is to pick good people. Or if he picks poorly, to quickly recognize it and make changes very fast. But he picks generally really well. And Gwynne Shotwell has basically been running SpaceX now for more than two decades. She's been around since they started reuse of their first stages. She's been around with the building of Dragon capsules, manned and unmanned. She's been there running the company. So I have a post on Behind the Black because she did a short interview, which I saw on X, another Musk company, in which she was asked questions about the future of Super Heavy and Starship, the next flights. And she basically made two comments, or three maybe, but she said the next flight, number 13, will happen in about a month, give or take, sometime in July. And she also said next that the 14th flight, the following flight, should come about a month later, and in fact, test flights should then become monthly thereafter. And on top of that, the 14th flight, not the next flight in July, but the next flight after that in August, the 14th, should be, if everything goes right, orbital. And they should be orbital from then on out. And that's strong. And she then indicated that that means that before the year is out, they will start to do operational flights where they will be deploying Starlink satellites. They will also be almost certainly do a refueling test, which will involve two Starships. They had already announced back last year how they want this mission to go. They will launch one Starship. It'll be up for several weeks to test long-term operations in orbit. And then a second Starship will launch to rendezvous and dock, and then do propellant fuel refueling. So that looks like that's happening before the end of the year, John, and Gwynne Shotwell was letting us know.
1: A story about Gwynne Shotwell. When Musk was putting together the first Falcon, the one that had to fly for NASA's contract, they had a crummy little factory in East LA, in LA near the airport. And Gwynne Shotwell was who we hired to sell this thing if we actually get the contract. And she went to a big space company, I don't know, McDonald, one of the big ones out in California. And she walked onto the factory floor with all these beautiful machines that she knew the cost of because they couldn't afford them. They had second-hand, hand-me-down machines where they were, to, as you say, Bob, bend metal. She walked onto the floor of this great big barn of a place with beautiful machinery everywhere, and there was one guy working. She goes home to SpaceX, and they got crummy machines, and they're crawling all over it. Everybody's doing everything. That insight is SpaceX. Somewhere in there is what we're dealing with today. They don't do things normally.
0: I would say they do things normally, and the big space company was doing things abnormally. You don't have a big factory with lots of expensive equipment and nothing going on. If you're operating properly, you've got tons of people, a busy assembly line, and things happening at all times, and that's how SpaceX works, and that's how it should be.
1: And the payoff came a couple of days ago. All right, we move on to SpaceX's launch pad at Vandenberg.
0: All right, so yeah, let me background here, John. There's been a launch pad at Vandenberg. It's called Slick 6. It was originally built for the space shuttle. They spent like $1 billion to build this launch pad. Shuttle never launched from it. So eventually, after decades, they leased it to ULA, and it used it a few times for its Delta rocket, but that's now retired. So about a year and a half ago, 2 years ago, Vandenberg, the Space Force base, put it up for a lease, and SpaceX leased it. And so they own this launch pad, and they want to launch Falcon Heavies and Falcon rockets from it. It'll give them a second launch pad at Vandenberg, which is what they want, because they want to launch as many as 100 times a year from Vandenberg. And so this past week, they demolished that old launch pad. They blew it up. It was a controlled demolition. I've got video on Behind the Black of that. In fact, I'm the only one that's got video of that. My stringer got it for me. Some people will be sad this has gone away. I would say it was largely an expensive and underused facility. SpaceX is going to change that and make it, as you just described, John, go from a place with only one guy working and a lot of expensive equipment to a place with very dirty but effective material and lots of people on the job working.
1: We have a number of launches and splashdowns. Can you do them quickly, Bob?
0: Yeah, I'll do them very quick. First, the Cargo Dragon splashed down in the Pacific after a month at ISS. Was just long enough to unload its cargo and put experiments and hardware on it and to bring it back. The interesting part of this story is I put a graphic up of ISS right now indicating where the leaking Zvezda module is and what's docked to the station right now. And that's a good thing to look at if you want to understand where the risks are with ISS. There were a whole bunch of launches this week, a whole range of them. I want to just highlight two. One, SpaceX did another launch with a Falcon Heavy. I'm sorry, with a Falcon 9 rocket. Its first stage flew for the 29th time. This is not a record, but it passed the Columbia space shuttle in number of flights. So Columbia moves on down and more Falcon 9 boosters move up as SpaceX uses reusability to the nth degree. Another launch I want to point out is that Ariane Space used its Ariane 6 rocket to launch another 36 LEO satellites for Amazon. Amazon now has 367 satellites in orbit with its FCC license as presently configured. They got to get 3,200 up by July of 29. So they've got about 3 years to put up about 3,000 satellites. It's going to be difficult, but at least they're moving forward, John.
1: Relativity is busy. Who are they, Bob?
0: Right. Relativity is a rocket startup. They did try one launch with a small rocket called Terran 1. That rocket failed. It was a 3D printed rocket. That's what they were selling themselves as. We're going to do everything 3D printed. Well, that rocket failed. And almost immediately after, the company was bought by Eric Schmidt, billionaire, who changed the company's structure. They're no longer focusing on 3D printing for their rockets. They're building a larger Terran R rocket, which will actually be more powerful than the Falcon 9, get more payload into orbit. And there was an update this week about their setup. They're really moving, getting close to doing that first launch before the end of the year of the Terran R. And because of their progress in developing their launch pad and their rocket, NASA has awarded them this week a contract to launch with their rocket as well as manage and partly build a new Mars orbiter called Aeolus that'll study Mars's atmosphere and is set to launch in 28. So yes, Relativity is moving. Once again, they got to get that first launch off, but looks like it's going to happen, John.
1: And the name of it is Aeolus, did you say?
0: Aeolus, A-E-L-E-O-U-S.
1: I had hopes that somebody had the imagination to name an orbiter Elvis. That would have been wonderful.
0: No, nothing.
1: We would have checked in with it routinely. How's it going, Elvis? All right. Catalyst with a K. What is it?
0: Catalyst is the startup that wants to do servicing in orbit, robotic repair of satellites in orbit. They were getting ready to do a demo mission. NASA asks the private sector to come up with a rescue mission for Swift Garrels, the space telescope, which is orbits decaying. And Catalyst quickly turned this demo mission into a rescue mission. In less than 7 months, they built the spacecraft. It's already been integrated into its rocket. It's getting ready to launch before the end of this month to maybe rescue Swift. Well, their success in getting this demo mission going so quickly, they were able to raise $12 million this past few months in private investment capital. If they succeed or even get close to succeeding in saving Swift, it's going to bring in a lot more money, John, because they will have demonstrated that they are serious and can get the job done.
1: Private capital showed up a lot, Bob. That SpaceX launch got everybody interested in putting their money in low Earth orbit. What is Dawn Aerospace?
0: Dawn Aerospace is not actually a space company, though they could become one. They have been developing over the last few years a small, unmanned, supersonic plane. And they've flown it many, many times, and they've actually gotten customers to run experiments on it. It's called Aurora Mark II. And I've got a picture of it on Behind the Black. They've flown it a bunch of times, and they want to develop bigger versions that'll maybe get into space, suborbital space. They have raised $25 million in private capital because they've been showing success. If they build their suborbital larger version, reusable space plane, they want to fly it, by the way, in 27 out of Oklahoma, an airport in Oklahoma. If they succeed, they will grab Blue Origin's New Shepard business, and they will grab Virgin Galactic's suborbital business, and they seem to be doing it, John, without question.
1: And France in space, I don't remember this happening before.
0: All right, so here's the deal. There is a spaceport in French Guiana, the French Guiana spaceport. This is used by the European Space Agency.
1: Okay.
0: For decades, it was managed by Arianespace, the commercial arm of the European Space Agency. Well, in the last 2 years, they've switched to the capitalism model, which means the owners should run things. And so they took it away from Arianespace, and France, which owns French Guiana spaceport, its space agency, CINES, now runs the spaceport. And to prepare for the coming of a lot of rocket startups at that spaceport, France decided to turn its old Diamant space launch site, which had been abandoned for many years, into a shared launch site for all these small rocket startups. I'm not necessarily sure this is a good idea, but that's what they're doing. And they've been rearranging which rockets will launch from there. PLD is going to launch from there. ISAR wants to launch from there. Rocket Factory Augsburg wants to launch from there. They've now rearranged. Some companies like AVO have dropped out. They don't want to use that site. Sharing the facilities is a problem because each rocket is different. So I'm not sure how this is going to work. I suspect in the end, PDL, the Spanish rocket startup, which is going to launch first from there, they're going to end up using this site more than anybody
1: else. Also, Bob, didn't they have labor trouble in French Guiana once?
0: They still do. They had an almost strike on a launch earlier this week, but they managed. They settled the strike.
1: That's not attractive. All right, Bob Zimmerman. He keeps the website Behind the Black. We're going exploring. I'm John Batchelor.
2: 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Dr. Martin Luther King Jr. dreamed of a nation where his children would be judged not by the color of their skin, but by the content of their character. 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America is strongest when united, not divided. 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A series brought to you by the Leadership Institute and Radio America.
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7: I'm John Batchelor with Bob Zimmerman. He keeps the website Behind the Black, and the exploring part is ahead of us. Dark matter. Never seen it. Don't know what it's made of. Everybody's convinced that it's there. More convinced than dark energy. But dark matter. Where? And what if it isn't? Bob, what have you found?
8: All right. Well, I don't think everybody's convinced it exists, John. Not by any means. This is a hypothesis which is unproven. It's an attempt to explain why the outer stars of galaxies seem to rotate much, much faster than they should. And this was coming up in the 50s. They said there must be matter there that we don't see, like a gaseous cloud surrounding the galaxy that would provide gravitational force that would accelerate the rotations of these stars. That was the theory. But we've still never detected dark matter at all anywhere in any galaxy. However, in most galaxies, the rotation suggests it should be there. Well, astronomers have now thrown a wrench into this whole theory in that they've now discovered the third galaxy entirely devoid of dark matter, or at least of the elements that say dark matter should be there. The stars are not rotating faster than they should. And they found three galaxies. They're all in the same general area. They're close to each other. So their formation process was similar in this respect. But all it means is we just don't really understand what's going on here. Dark matter is maybe not there in some cases. And the explanations they're trying to come up with to explain why there's no dark matter in these galaxies, they're going to be hard-pressed to come up with an explanation that fits the theory of dark matter.
7: Wait, Bob. If there's no dark matter, they don't stay galaxies. They fly apart.
8: No, that's not true. The gravity of the galaxy and the mass there is going to hold the galaxy together.
7: If there's enough.
8: Because they're not rotating super fast. The stars are rotating as you'd expect them to rotate based on the mass that's there. You see, the reason they came up with dark matter is because the stars were rotating faster than they should based on the matter we could see. So there had to be more matter. But so they invented matter that we haven't detected yet. But in these galaxies, these three galaxies, the stars rotate exactly like they should, like as the planets rotate in our solar system. Don't ask me to explain this. They don't know. It's the uncertainty of science.
7: All right. Those renegade dust devils are at it again. Maybe they'll take up Oppian, get him moving. Why so many?
8: All right, so this is not so many. There's lots of dust devils that occur on Mars in its very thin atmosphere. This is routine. The rovers detect them periodically and take video of them. We see tracks of them from orbital images. The European orbiter Mars Express has interesting designed instruments that allow it to take like stereo images, which allow it, therefore, to detect multiple dust devils on the surface in one observation. And I've got they touted this recently, and I posted about it because it's interesting. This is part of an overall study of the whole planet to try to understand where the dust devils tend to congregate. They're not evenly distributed on the planet. They tend to favor certain locations, and they're found more often in the high latitudes of the cratered southern hemisphere. But nonetheless, they're scattered. You see them throughout. And in this particular case, it's in the mid-latitudes of the Northern Hemisphere. They detected like 30 in one observation, in one particular place in the mid-latitudes. It just means you have we have the tools to really study the atmosphere of Mars properly, John.
7: Curiosity, the rover has found what? What is this?
8: As you know, I've been tracking, Curiosity's been traveling Mars now for, what is it, 2 decades? Since it entered the foothills of Mount Sharp, the ground has been routinely rocky. I mean, rocky is an understatement. You're boulder strewn, very difficult to maneuver over. They've had to travel carefully frequently to protect the wheels. And in fact, one time they had to actually back off from where they wanted to go because the ground was, there were just too many sharp rocks everywhere. They couldn't go forward. Well, the Curiosity this week is moving uphill again in this valley. And they took a picture of the ground right in front of it with its navigation camera, and I put up a panorama because this was the first time I have seen smooth ground in front of Curiosity in probably 5 years. Not boulder strewn. It was actually ground that looks pleasant to walk on. And this is the first time we've seen this in 5 years. It means they're moving up into a region of softer, duned rock. And that's going to be ground, and that's going to be interesting to study because it's going to be radically different than what they've been looking at for the last 5 years.
7: And Curiosity is the one with damaged wheels, is that correct?
8: Yes, the Curiosity is the one whose wheels are damaged. If the ground gets smoother and gentler, that's a good sign for the future, John.
7: All right, what is a thermal anomaly?
8: I don't know, but I took it's a cool picture I posted on Behind the Black from Mars Reconnaissance Orbiter. I was trolling their archives and found this. It's basically you're in the dry equatorial regions of Mars. It's winter time, and the color strip on this image mostly just shows orange dust. But there's a crater, and in that crater, everything's blue, very starkly different. And based upon how the colors of Mars Reconnaissance Orbiter can be interpreted, the blue suggests in this winter floor of this crater, frost and ice are there. What's interesting about this is that this is in the equatorial regions of Mars where you don't usually find frost and ice. So if that's the case, it's of some interest. And that's why they took a picture of it, and that's why I highlighted it. My interpretation of the blue color could be wrong. It could be something else. This is a lava region, flood lava, so that could be a factor as well. Either way, it's a cool image, and it's the mysteries of Mars, John.
7: 30 seconds for Tianwen-2. Where is it?
8: We don't really know. This is China's second interplanetary mission. It's going to an asteroid to get samples and come back. It appears to be approaching the asteroid as planned. It's supposed to rendezvous with it in July. We think that's the case, but China has released no official update. We only know this from amateurs who are tracking it.
7: Bob Zimmerman, Behind the Black. I'm John Batchelor.
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14: 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But in 1820, the region finally became its own state as part of the Missouri Compromise. That moment officially gave the Pine Tree State its place on the American map, nearly 45 years after independence was first declared.
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0: WGAN, WMGX, HD2 Portland. 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
1: From ABC News, I'm Dave Packer. President Trump Friday touting the deal with Iran that's reopened a key shipping channel.
2: Those ships are flowing out of the Hormuz Strait like nobody's ever seen before, actually. There were a lot of them, about 700 of them, and they're pouring out. The oil is all over the place.
1: But those negotiations with Iran on pause. Iran wants Israel to stop attacking Hezbollah. ABC's Mary Bruce.
3: Vice President J.D. Vance was expected to be in Switzerland to kick off the next phase of talks to determine the future of Iran's nuclear program. But before he could leave, Iran postponing because Israel was still trading attacks with Hezbollah in Lebanon. Vance has taken a strikingly harsh tone towards Israel.
4: You're a country of 9 million people. You can't just kill your way out of solving every single national security problem that you have.
3: Israel wasn't included in that deal.
1: Now, Special Envoy Steve Witkoff is en route to Switzerland, where Jared Kushner is expected to join him, says a U.S. official. Severe weather across the south in the wake of what was Tropical Storm Arthur. In Atlanta, a massive tree came crashing through the roof of Yachina Godwin Offers rental house.
5: Power is out in the whole place. The house started shaking and the ceiling started opening up.
6: It sounds like loud thunder, but like very close.
1: Trump administration officials insist they no longer plan to distribute money from an anti-weaponization fund stemming from the president's settled lawsuit against the IRS.
7: Judge Leonie Brinkema, who's already issued an injunction blocking the anti-weaponization fund, has said she would dismiss the lawsuit over it if senior Justice Department officials swear in a declaration that it's truly dead. Instead, the department responds to the judge by saying she can't make the officials do that. Rather than putting forward a sworn declaration in her court, they're pointing to Acting Attorney General Todd Blanche's pledge in a congressional hearing that the fund isn't moving forward.
1: ABC Stephen Portnoy. One person dead, more than 90 injured after two passenger trains collided in England north of London Friday. 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
1: Emmy-winning TV director James Burrows has died. Sometimes you wanna go where everybody knows your name. Burrows co-created Cheers, directing 243 of the 273 episodes, as well as all 246 episodes of Will and Grace. He also helmed multiple episodes of such hits as Frasier, Friends, Mike and Molly, and the pilots of Two and a Half Men and The Big Bang Theory. Burroughs was 85. Former President Obama and former First Lady Michelle Obama personally greeted the first 100 visitors at the new Obama Presidential Center on the south side of Chicago on Friday. They were then joined by Reading Rainbow host LeVar Burton and read Where the Wild Things Are to 25 kids. For some of the host cities, the World Cup has led to traffic nightmares for locals.
10: World Cup matches are fun for fans, but not so much for commuters. Bob Pishu, an analyst for transportation firm INRIX, says traffic hotspots have popped up.
11: It really was a perfect storm for New York during this last match.
10: Many cities have taken extra steps to prepare.
11: Seattle opened up some lanes of traffic on a major bridge project that they're working. So they're putting that work off. Others are adding transit routes.
10: Pishu's advice, leave early.
11: Add on about 50% of the time it normally takes you.
10: Clara McMichael, ABC News.
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12: Now, your AccuWeather forecast.
13: Tonight, partly cloudy, breezy, with a low near 59. Winds will be out of the west-southwest, 10 to 20 miles per hour. Partly sunny, breezy day tomorrow. Afternoon shower and a high 74. On Sunday, intervals of clouds and sun and afternoon shower. A high again at 74. Showers Monday, the high 68. I'm AccuWeather Steve Williams on Southern Maine's official weather station. 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
14: Hi, it's Matt from the WGAN Morning News. 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

0: I'm John Batchelor. I am speaking with the author, Bruce Nichols, continuing the story of the Emerson Circle, the Concord radicals who reinvented the world. Ralph Waldo Emerson, called Waldo, comes home to his ancestral home building, but later on moves across the road to a beautiful, however you can visit these homes today in Concord, Massachusetts. Gathering around him, he's a celebrity speaker from town to town. Gathering around him are transcendentalists. We've met Henry David Thoreau, whose family also is in Concord. We've met the Alcott patron, Bronson Alcott, who comes from Connecticut and rents now and again with his family in Concord. Hawthorne comes to Concord, especially the third time, to buy a house from the Alcotts after he's lost his patronage job with the administration in Washington. Hawthorne, however, is the star novelist of the moment when he publishes Scarlet Letter. He meets, in the course of hiking in the woods, remember this is New England, the hiking is terrific and the trails are rich. Well, in those days they used them just the way we do, but they weren't burdened by cars zipping in and out. It was a forest, a deep forest, a primeval forest. It hadn't been cut down. There weren't housing settlements. Every once in a while there were roads, crossroads like, and river crossings. That's all you had to deal with, even this close into Boston. And so one day, Bruce will tell us when that day was and what was happening. Hawthorne, Nathaniel Hawthorne, the famous Nathaniel Hawthorne, meets a man named Melville. How did they meet, Bruce? I just don't remember the scene.
1: Yeah, this is not in Concord. This was a period where Hawthorne always needed money. And as you say, he sometimes had patronage jobs, but then he would lose them. So he was offered, he and his wife, the chance to live rent-free in a cottage in Tanglewood, Massachusetts.
0: Oh, that's right, Tanglewood.
1: So they moved there, and that's where he's finishing the Scarlet Letter, and he writes much of House of Seven Gables. But Melville was living nearby. I think it's Lenox. So they were practically neighbors, and Melville was younger, but actually much more widely published. He spent 5 years at sea, and then he proceeded to write a number of books based on that time. Some of them were blends of fiction and nonfiction, pitched as nonfiction. Some of them were pitched as fiction. He was writing Moby Dick, but he'd already published five books with dwindling sales, so he was also needing money. But when he met Hawthorne, he just revered Hawthorne as a writer, and he wrote a review of Hawthorne's short story collection anonymously, so at first Hawthorne didn't know it was him, that is the biggest rave review you've ever seen. He compares them to Shakespeare. And he dedicates Moby Dick, which he's grappling with during this time

0: was just a condition of life. So they were kind of anti-Emersonian. And you can find, if you Google it, at one point, Melville bought a volume that had both of Emerson's essay collections combined in them, and he annotated it, and you can see his annotations. It's been, you know, digitized, and you can see him in the margin saying, right, wrong, you tell him, Emerson. So he had to deal with them, but they were sort of the tragedians of this circle. They were not the optimists.
1: What did Emerson make of Hawthorne? What did he make of Melville? I know that Emerson, you use the word perused a Hawthorne. That doesn't quite mean that he gave him a deep reading. What was his opinion of Hawthorne's work?
0: It was not a positive opinion. At one point in his journals, he said something like, his writings never amounted to much. And I mean, Emerson is a nonfiction guy. He's a essayist. He's a thinker. So he liked Hawthorne. He liked having him in Concord, and they took some very long walks together. They even spent a few days hiking to go visit a Shaker community in Harvard, Massachusetts. But when Hawthorne died, Emerson was one of several of them that wrote about how he was sort of imprisoned. He was so shy that he, you know, was behind a wall and you just couldn't ever get to him.
1: The meeting between Hawthorne and Melville. Melville's book is, as you say, not anything like Hawthorne's reading. There are 15 years between them, so Hawthorne's clearly the elder brother and famous because of Scarlet Letter. He'd been publishing all the time, and Scarlet Letter took off in literary opinion, not in sales. The struggle that Melville was having was he wanted to be more than an adventure sea writer, which everybody liked him for. White Jacket is very successful. Do we know what Melville said to Hawthorne, or Hawthorne said to Melville about writing Moby Dick?
0: There are plenty of literary scholars that would love to know, because the record is only what they happen to put in journals or letters. And yet, there was a time where Hawthorne was visiting Melville, and the manuscript was sitting in that room. In the letters that we do have, Melville said things like, this novel is baptized in by the devil. This is, you know, evil brought to life. And he called it the White Whale for a long time. The title Moby Dick only emerged in the late stages. And Hawthorne, when he first met Melville, asked his publisher to send him some of his earlier books. So he devoured three of them quickly. Right. And he wrote something to the effect of, he's really talented. You can forgive him for not spending more time to edit them because the talent is so clear, but they were opposite, right? I mean, they were similar worldviews, but opposite writers.
1: Hawthorne, did Emerson have an opinion? Because Emerson was so critical of Hawthorne. Did he have an opinion of Melville's work, Emerson?
0: I honestly can't remember he certainly didn't say anything significant about Moby Dick, and Moby Dick was a failure at the time. It went out of print before Melville died. It only became the book that we think of as so famous in the 20th
1: century.
0: Let's
1: talk about that, Bruce. What didn't they see? I mean, what? It's unlike any other novel written at the time, so it's a completely break in tradition. It's sort of a sea story, but then again, it's not a sea story. Once Ahab appears, what were they thinking they were going to get? I described the book to myself as everything you need to know about whaling. This is it. It's a guy. You'd give this to your son. If you want to go whaling, read this, study it, tear out pages, keep them in your pocket.
0: It's very true. In his earlier books, each of them were doing the same thing about one aspect of sailing. So he, at one point, sailed on a man of war, the biggest ships of the time with some, you know, hundreds and hundreds of sailors on them. So he wrote a book about a man of war, and part of that book is novelistic, but part of it is just to tell you how it worked. What does this guy do? What does that guy do? And that combination of sort of didactic, let me tell you how this really works, and fiction is part of all of his books. So, yeah, the critics of Moby Dick, and his first book was his most successful, Type E.
1: Yeah.
0: And then he followed it with the sequel, Omu, and then, you know, and his sales went down and down and down book to book. And by the time Moby Dick

0: came out, the critics were ready to say, you know, we miss Type E, which was set mostly on shore in the South Pacific. And they sort of objected that he had all these side essays, which is exactly what you're talking about. You would have an essay on the different kinds of whales and an essay on how you actually harpoon them and how you actually gut them and all that. And they thought that just gets in the way.
1: It was big business. Now, Emerson's at the center of this circle, and everyone's circling around him. So we need to introduce, this is a big year, this is a big decade for literature in America, inventing itself all quite different than Europe. We have Hawthorne, we have Melville. Whitman attended one of Emerson's lectures. Did he introduce himself at the time? Leaves of Grass.
0: No, he did not introduce himself. He was in the audience, but Emerson gave a speech, which he then also published as an essay on the poet, and he was calling for a new kind of poet to express America and be the sort of Homer for ancient Greece, be that poet for this new country of ours. And that was one of the inspirations for Whitman. He'd been writing, he was a journalist, so he was cranking out a lot of journalism. He was also writing some kind of genre fiction.
1: And political poetry is very political.
0: Yeah. But his poetry was sort of traditional rhyming structures for his early years. And changing to writing Leaves of Grass, which he then became his lifelong project. He just kept adding to it and rewriting it. That happened only in the 1850s. But he had two inspirations. One was Emerson's lecture, and another was an essay that Margaret Fuller published in the Tribune, a sort of review of American literature, which said, you know, she talked about all kinds of writers at the end, saying, I have barely even mentioned Hawthorne, who was our greatest writer. But she basically said, America is still waiting for its original voices.
1: She would have loved Whitman.
0: Yeah.
1: Yeah. That's a tragedy that she didn't get to review him. Now there's one more literary superstar. We need to get back to him. The very unusual Thoreau. The book is Emerson Circle, The Concord Radicals Who Reinvented the World. Bruce Nichols is the author. I'm John Batchelor.
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0: I'm John Batchelor with Bruce Nichols. We're in Concord, Massachusetts, not the Revolutionary Concord. This is the Literary Concord. Emerson's at the center of a circle. The book is called Emerson's Circle. And Thoreau, Henry David, David Henry Thoreau, his family is there. But one day, the way you tell it, Bruce, one day, Thoreau decided he's going to buy a bunch of lumber from a working man for $4.50 and go off and build himself on Walden Pond a shack and live there. Did that surprise Emerson?
1: Not really. Emerson had been very supportive of Thoreau. Thoreau had lived in his house for stretches. When Emerson was out on a lecture tour, Thoreau would often have a whole year living in the house and helping with the children. And Emerson had bought the land that Thoreau built his cabin on not too long before this. But Thoreau had talked about wanting to do something like this for some time. And, you know, most people today have this image that he was like a hermit and he was off in the middle of nowhere. This was right within sight of lots of people walking to and from the pond or nearby. And Thoreau had a stream of visitors, and he himself walked into town all the time. He went home many, many weekends to get a fresh cooked meal and do his laundry. And so he became this sort of famous eccentric by living alone, which no one did at the time. Everyone lived with extended families, but doing it almost performatively, you know, right in front of everyone.
0: He would go home for the weekends, wouldn't he? And he'd visit home.
1: He went home, almost every Saturday or Sunday he would go home, yeah.
0: He had three chairs. Tell this chair story. It tells you how unusual he was.
1: Yeah, the cabin is very small. There's a facsimile of it at Walden Pond today. It's very easy to go and step inside and realize how tiny it was. But he had three chairs. He has a sentence in Walden that's famous, but he had three, one for solitude, one for conversation, and one for society.
0: Right, and everybody has studied Thoreau for more than 150 years. He's a unique individual. He lives socially in that he's there in Concord. Everybody knows who he is, and everybody knows he's living in a shack, no matter what anybody else say. And later on, didn't Emerson ask him to build a little house for himself? And he built one out of leaves that rained upon. What was the problem with the building that he put up?
1: Yeah, it was actually Bronson Alcott. Thoreau was helping Bronson do it. And Thoreau was only in his cabin for 2 years. It was a short-term experiment. But Emerson liked the idea of having a sort of writing studio. So he asked, it was another way for him to support Bronson, who needed the money. He said, oh, I'll pay you to build this.
0: I see.
1: But Bronson, being an original thinker, said, I don't need to study architecture. I don't need to study how people have ever built anything. I can do this all myself. And so he had nine different joists because there were nine muses, and he were sort of lashing. He wasn't using cut boards. He was sort of lashing branches together. At one point, Thoreau said to him, did you ever study geometry? Like, do you know what you're doing? And the structure was a failure because rain got in, mosquitoes could go in and out. Emerson never used it, and he joked about it. He called it the tumble-down shack. But it actually stayed up for quite a while. We have drawings of it. And so you can get the idea. And Emerson paid Alcott in subsequent years to keep it up, even though he didn't use it. It was just became a way for him to support his friend.
0: When Thoreau publishes Walden Pond, is it a hit right away?
1: No. It was his second book. When he was staying at the pond in the mid-1840s, he was partly doing it to revise this manuscript, which became A Week on the Concord and Merrimack Rivers, an account of a trip that he and his brother had taken, which was a very sort of baggy book. And you can compare it to Moby Dick in certain respects, because he just sticks in all these other topics in it, almost like hanging everything he's ever been interested in off this branch. And that was the book. He couldn't get a publisher to make him a real offer. He had three publishers who said, if you finance it, we'll do it for you. And Emerson said, you should do that. And that was a mistake, because they printed, I think, about 500, and they sold less than half of that. So he had to buy them all back. Maybe it was more than 500, but it took
0: 700,
1: him,
0: 700.
1: Okay, thank you. And it took him years to come up with the money just to buy them back. So with Walden, he certainly kept a journal, as he did every day, virtually every day of his adult life.
0: 30 seconds, Bruce. Go ahead.
1: But he spent years afterwards keeping his journal. So Walden, that he went through six drafts. He changed it radically over time. He wove in all kinds of things that happened after that time. But it's the greatest work of that decade, I think.
0: Four big pieces of literature: Scarlet Letter, Hawthorne, Moby Dick, The White Whale, Melville, Thoreau's Walden Pond, Walt Whitman's Leaves of Grass. We need to pay attention to the Alcotts when we come back. Bruce Nichols, I'm John Batchelor.

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5: I love all forms of cheese. 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
8: ABC News, I'm Dave Packer. President Trump Friday touting the deal with Iran that's reopened a key shipping channel.
9: Those ships are flowing out of the Hormuz Strait like nobody's ever seen before, actually. There were a lot of them, about 700 of them, and they're pouring out. The oil is all over the place.
8: But those negotiations with Iran are on pause. Iran wants Israel to stop attacking Hezbollah. Now Special Envoy Steve Witkoff is en route to Switzerland, where Jared Kushner is expected to join him, says a U.S. official. The remnants of Tropical Storm Arthur battering parts of the southeastern United States, heavy rain sparking flash flood and tornado warnings along the Gulf Coast. The Trump administration officials saying that they insist there no longer is a plan to distribute money from an anti-weaponization fund stemming from President Trump's settled lawsuit against the IRS, but the Justice Department officials there won't swear to that in court. One person dead, more than 90 injured after two passenger trains collided in England north of London Friday. This is ABC News.
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0: I'm John Batchelor with Bruce Nichols. Emerson's Circle. I feel like I'm in the circle here, and we've got to... This little lady over here, the one who writes all the time, we've got to pay attention to her. Not Margaret Fuller. You might have heard of her. She's the author of a book that sold a million copies until they stopped counting. Little Women. Louisa May Alcott. And who was her dad? This fellow that drifts in and out of the Emerson Circle and is always down on his luck. His name is Alcott because he wants it to be. He's born in Connecticut, but he moves into Circle's Emerson Circle because Emerson really likes him. In fact, everybody likes Bronson. Why, Bruce? What about his personality made him so agreeable?
1: I would only amend that by saying that he could frustrate the heck out of people, and some people thought he was absurd and ridiculous. But he was a sort of sunny, optimistic guy who was untroubled. I mean, he spent years not making any money at all, and other years making only a little bit, and his poor, suffering wife had to take orders into the house or go off and run a, you know, try to run a, help run a school or have a social, you know, charitable work in Boston. And Louisa, the second of his four daughters, started, she was a born writer. She spent much time writing. She wrote plays that the family put on, and she, the sisters put on, and she wrote stories. And as soon as she got anything published, she was thrilled, but she basically took it upon herself to try to help the family finances by writing. And she cranked out all kinds of stories. Many of them were under pseudonyms. Even in recent years, scholars are still finding some thinking, you know what? I think that's her, might be a pseudonym that has an

0: initials. You can't tell if it's a man or a woman, what have you. It was not until Little Women, which is 1868, which became such a big hit that she could pay off all the family's debts. She was set. They were set. Didn't stop her from writing. She still kept writing and writing and writing when she was healthy enough. She had lots of health problems. And she died young. And I think in some ways she worked herself into the grave because she just spent so much time trying to write.
1: When she's a little girl visiting the Emersons, she acknowledged later on that she had a crush on Waldo Emerson. And he was kind to her. Now, her dad was kind all the time, but they were always out of money. I never thought I'd follow a story. That one time when they moved into even smaller apartment, and the girls were always so cheerful about it. Don't worry, Dad, we can take care of you. And then there's another scene. Is it the one Louisa May writes where he comes in from the storm at Christmas time? And we think that's both true and a little fictionalized. Is that it?
0: Yeah, Louisa, she's a natural storyteller. And so even in her journals, which she was not writing to be published, there are stories that she exaggerates. But yeah, he went on a lecture tour to the Midwest, which at the time was the West. And the story she wrote is that he comes back in and he's been out for months and family all gathers around him. And finally, the youngest daughter says, "Did you make any money?" And he pulls out a single dollar and says, "Only this." In fact, he had sent money back from the road. He was doing okay on this lecture trip. And so we know some of the details of the story are exaggerations. But there were plenty of years where he didn't make any money and he wasn't worried about it. And everyone else in the family had to worry about it.
1: She's born 1832, so she's the youngest of the Emerson circle. She's a very hard worker, and now the crisis, abolitionism versus the barn burners in the South, the Civil War that tears the country in half, kills 500,000 at least, maybe more afterwards. And Louisa wants to be part of the cause, and so she volunteers into a nursing corps that didn't much exist at the time and pushes herself to join the Union forces as a nurse dealing with horribly damaged men all around her, dying routinely, limbs and hands being cut off by the surgeons, infection everywhere, young men dying the night. She puts them to sleep one night by talking to them, and the next morning they're dead in their beds. Horrible. She herself believes that she was poisoned by some of the treatments, although that's contended. Is that right, Bruce?
0: Yeah, that's right. She did get typhus during this very brief spell. She got to this hospital in Georgetown right as the Battle of Fredericksburg was about to happen, which was very close by, and it was a disaster for the Union. So all of a sudden, all these injured men are just coming in droves. And when she got typhus, they gave her calomel, which had mercury in it. But so she believed, and Walt Whitman, who also nursed in the Civil War and also got sick and also had calomel, had the same belief afterwards when he was told, you know, that's mercury, it's poison. But the modern medical historians have looked at this, said they didn't give her enough of a dose, and the symptoms she suffered from for years afterwards don't quite line up with that. There are plenty of medical mysteries from that time because medicine was very primitive compared to today, and we don't really know.
1: She had to be brought home. Did her father arrive and bring her home? I don't remember who transferred her home because she was so ill when she collapsed at the hospital. And yet she rallied. She always rallied. She took it upon herself to sustain the family. And did Emerson know that she was writing so fiercely to sustain the family? Did he send the money?
0: He certainly kept supporting Bronson, so he was supporting them in that way. I don't know if he knew all these short stories that she was publishing in you know, newspapers like Frank Leslie's Illustrated Newspaper under pseudonyms. He probably didn't know, but Bronson knew. And when Little Women came out, Emerson by this point is in mental decline. He had a long period of decline starting during the Civil War. But Bronson was following every review, tracking the sales in his journals. He was very proud of her.
1: Yeah, Emerson dies during the war. I have the date wrong. Somebody died during the war. I just don't
0: know. Thoreau and Hawthorne both died during the war.
1: That's right. Thoreau and Hawthorne. Thoreau dies in his 40s. Hawthorne is about, he's Emerson's age. So he's older when he dies. And tuberculosis is their curse for everybody. We've not been tallying the number of siblings they lost to tuberculosis and mothers they lost to tuberculosis. Medicine was not able to interfere in the life cycle to any success whatsoever. So large families, we haven't listed the number of pregnancies that can't get to 5 years old. Death is all around them. And transcendentalism, does it survive the ferocity of the anti-slave movement of the 50s and the war? Do they still talk about transcendentalism?
0: They don't really. Bronson Alcott is the one who sort of keeps his belief that he knows what the spiritual world is and he knows how to interpret the physical world. But I do want to make the point that transcendentalism is only part of the movement that they were at the center of. It was called the newness by many people. And in the 1840s, it included all kinds of reform experiments, all kinds of utopian communities, some people thinking, let's get rid of marriage, let's get rid of money, let's get rid of property. So the actual metaphysical school of thought of transcendentalism is just a kind of part of this broader, let's look at everything, let's overthrow all the institutions we've had. And that utopianism is what's completely subsumed by the conflict. When it becomes real and you're trying to rescue a fugitive slave or you're fighting a war, you don't have time to think about starting a utopian community.
1: Bronson Alcott is what we would call an educator, a philosopher, no, an educator, yes. And his teaching style is what we do today. We let children talk. We're sympathetic with them. We recognize that a child has complicated emotions and shouldn't be dismissed, and you certainly don't use physical punishment ever. All of his ideas, did he see them adopted in his lifetime?
0: There were many other people that were doing similar things in the schools, and in fact, the town of Concord had a superintendent, and he had that job at one point, but before him, there was a man who was brought there very much to do this in their local schools, and Elizabeth Palmer Peabody, who worked with him in his famous school, she went on to found the first English-speaking kindergarten in the country. So it was a growing movement, and one of, she and Sophia Hawthorne, the two sisters, their third famous sister, married Horace Mann, who was a great education reformer. So he did see it spreading, and he became beloved and revered in his late years, and he had this academy in Concord, in a building right outside his house you can go visit today that many famous and prominent educated men came to help teach at. So he enjoyed success late in his life that had eluded him for decades.
1: We're speaking of Emerson's circle, and we've gone through the Alcotts quickly. When we come back, Louisa May is a romance all by herself. Her ability to work, no matter her health, but also to hold the family together and also to satisfy her publisher, because she was a superstar after Little Women was published and the demand for her attention was everywhere. Bruce Nichols is the author. The Emerson Circle is the book. I'm John Batchelor.
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22: 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Happert, leaks, cracks, humidity, crawl spaces, the experts in all things basement-y.
1: I'm John Betts with Bruce Nichols, and there's a wonderful Louisa May Alcott story that we need to tell to understand what an author can do when they're in the fever of having published and nothing's coming back. There's silence out there in the world. You read a couple of reviews and you think, they like it or don't they? I can't tell. Once upon a time, I was a novelist, Bruce, And I remember being told early in my career, when you get a review that you don't think is all that sensational, you're supposed to call it positive. I learned how to do that. I don't know.

0: that they taught Louisa May to do that. But we're coming to a point where she sent in Little Women, after working on it over time, to a publisher in Boston. And she doesn't hear anything. She writes letters. And she doesn't hear anything. She thinks that maybe they've sold it to somebody else. Maybe it's been published, ruined. Maybe they've lost the manuscript. So she, I don't think there was a train to Boston at the time. She travels to Boston in some fashion in a frantic mood and crashes down to the publishers. And I turn the story over to you, Bruce.
1: This is another exaggeration. It was actually told by Hawthorne's son, Julian Hawthorne. But the way he tells it in one of his books is that he's just reporting what she said. So he claims this exaggeration, fictional version of it is her fault, not his. Because the novel was published in two volumes, which is not uncommon for long novels at that day. And so the first volume was out, and it wasn't clear whether she should be writing the second volume, was it going to succeed enough. Her version of the story is she gets to, or Julian Hawthorne's, depending.
0: Julian's story of what he says is Louisa May's story.
1: Yeah.
0: Okay.
1: He's not trustworthy, so I don't know where the truth lies. But the story is that she gets to the publishing office, and there's all kinds of commotion and boxes being shipped and put on carts outside.
0: She thinks they're bankrupt, and their books are being thrown away. Yes.
1: And she goes into the publisher's office, and he's busy and ignoring her, and she finally gets his attention, and he realizes, oh my gosh, it's her. And he comes running around the desk and says, it's the biggest sensation ever. You have no idea how big this is. That was true, of course, an exaggeration. But what is true is that the first volume, which came out in, I think it was September, sometime the fall of 1868, was such a hit that all these fans, young women, girls and boys, wrote letters. And at the time, she was planning that the main character, Jo March, who's sort of her alter ego, would not marry at the end. The letter writers were outraged, were begging her. They're saying, you have to have her marry Laurie, or you have to have one of the sisters marry Laurie. And the publisher said to her, you can't let her end up as a spinster. You just can't do that. But she was ever the rebel. So the idea that Jo March would marry this kindly older German professor instead of Laurie, who marries the younger sister. That was still her way of maintaining some independence. And she wrote in letters about this saying, I didn't want to do it, but I did it.
0: She is then pressed to continue to write and hold the family together. She does that amazingly well, given that there were limitations on her legal status at the time as to represent herself in court and business. Her father is very elderly, and this is a period of time where we need to say that there's reason to believe that individually different we're watching what we now understand as Alzheimer's or versions of Alzheimer's, some kind of retreat of the brain and memory. Her father, did Emerson also have a retreat?
1: Oh, Emerson's was the really remarkable one because it began during the Civil War, 1860s. So he's in his early 60s. He published a poem about sort of facing mortality. And he gave it to his son, his adult son, Edward Emerson, when he met up with him on a trip in New York. And Edward read it and he was astonished because he had not had any concept that his father might be feeling the effects of age. But Emerson's memory slowly went away, and he became incapable of writing extended essays of any sort. He kept up the lecturing as long as he could, and his daughter went with him and had to help him, remember words when he forgot a word or help him find his place in the pages. He finally stopped lecturing in the 1870s, but many people came to see his lectures and wrote these kind of kind reviews about saying it was enough that we were in his presence, but he really shouldn't have been out there at that point.
0: And Bronson Alcott watches his memories slip away from him, although he's much older. And Louisa takes care of him as best she can. And I do believe what you've given me is to understand autoimmune disease is a burden on anybody. There are many kinds. There are many things. And oftentimes it's more than one you have. And even today, I mean, today we still struggle to treat it. Physicians are unsuccessful because it's so difficult to diagnose. So whatever was the affliction she had, it was profound, and she was working through that affliction.
1: Yeah, her father suffered a massive stroke, and he had been still trying to teach at the academy outside the house in Concord, and then this stroke hit, and he was deeply incapacitated. He couldn't write. He had just learned to write with his left hand. For a while, he could barely speak. He did recover to a degree, but he was never the same person. And she had the resources to support him. And she had already bought a house for her sister, who had two boys and whose husband had died. And she bought a townhouse in Boston and had her father there. But then she got sicker and sicker and sicker. So the sister took the father. And then she ended up in a convalescent home. And when she realized that he was really on his last legs, she went to visit him, which was a big effort for her. And this famous scene, he said, pointing up, "I'm going up, come with me." And she says, "I wish I could." She goes back. She has some kind of probably an aneurysm, goes into a coma. He dies. She doesn't even get that news because she's in a coma. And 2 days after he dies, she follows him.
0: Yes, it's literary exit. I don't care whether it was totally accurate or not, Bruce. It's too good a story. Just the way Margaret Fuller goes out and the way, I mean, these are all literary people, so why shouldn't they have literary exits?
1: And
0: Bruce, is the Emerson Circle recognized today, or is this a revelation to younger people?
1: I think Emerson, everyone knows the name, and many people know quotes of his. He's one of the most quoted authors, but I think his influence has been forgotten. I think this whole period has been forgotten.
0: Not thanks to you. We've got the book to tell the story. Concord, Massachusetts. You should put this on the stands for the tourists. They can understand what hallowed ground they are on. They think there's a revolution around here. You betcha, but it's the one worth the pen scratching. The Emerson Circle, the Concord Radicals, who reinvented the world. Bruce Nichols is the author. I'm John Batchelor.
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3: Hi, it's Matt from the WGAN Morning News. 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
1: From ABC News, I'm Dave Packer. That southern soaker from what was Tropical Storm Arthur still a threat? Waters rising, millions on alert for flash floods. ABC's Morgan Norwood is in Robertsdale, Alabama.
2: The heat-fueled remnants of Tropical Storm Arthur flooding communities in Stone County, Mississippi. And here in Baldwin County, Alabama, east of Mobile, roads inundated. Millions in the Midwest cleaning up from devastating tornadoes.
1: Israel and Iranian-backed Hezbollah agreeing to halt the fighting in southern Lebanon that left 47 people in Lebanon and four Israeli soldiers dead. It threatened to unravel the interim agreement to end the U.S. war with Iran. Peace talks in Geneva were postponed. ABC's Britt Clendid in Jerusalem.
3: The White House insists there's now a ceasefire, but Israel's far-right ultra-nationalists have come out with some very strong words, including one of them saying that all of Lebanon must burn.
1: President Trump accusing vandals of being behind the peeling paint on the Lincoln Memorial Reflecting Pool Service, providing no evidence for the claim. Caution on the West Coast.
4: Deadly week on California beaches with the threat of sneaker waves, rip currents, and high tides. Bay Cadot says she's lucky to be alive. She says she was fishing off a beach when a sneaker wave swept her away.
5: It swallowed me up very easily. The ocean is not our friend.
6: Sneaker wave warnings are up around California through Sunday. And again, lifeguards say do not turn your back toward the waves and keep children at an arm's distance if around the water.
1: At least one person dead, many injured after a massive fire broke out at a resort in the Dominican Republic today. 15 firefighting units battling the blaze at the nearly 700-room Viva Dominicas Beach Resort at La Alta Gracia Province. One passenger train collision in England had hit another train north of London, leaving one person dead and dozens injured. And Team USA beating Australia 2-0 in Seattle to advance to the World Cup knockout round. You're listening to ABC News.
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1: Gas prices have fallen to just under $4 a gallon on average nationally, but how long will that last with uncertainty over the U.S.-Iran deal? ABC Chief Business Correspondent Rebecca Jarvis.
9: Prices go up like a rocket, but they come down like a feather. And with these talks stalled now, it throws another wrench in. Prices of oil are started above $120 a barrel in the midst of this war. They are down this morning to about $77 a barrel.
1: Still, American drivers are collectively paying a dollar more per gallon than they were in late February. The union representing drivers says horse carriage rides in Central Park in New York are on hold until at least Tuesday. They're reviewing safety protocols in the wake of an 18-year-old tourist's death. The union says it supports increased oversight of drivers, including regular checks and enforcement of protocols. Earlier this year, War Secretary Pete Hegseth made the flu vaccine optional for U.S. troops. Now an Air Force base is dealing with an outbreak.
9: Sources tell us there are now at least 159 known cases of the flu among recruits at Joint Base San Antonio, along with two hospitalizations. One source says officials are also investigating the death of a 25-year-old male who was reportedly unvaccinated. That person allegedly tested positive for influenza and was diagnosed with pneumonia before death.
1: ABC's Selena Wang. North Carolina will be going for its first national championship in baseball when it faces Oklahoma in the College World Series Finals. The best of three series opens on Saturday. Dave Packer, ABC News.
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10: Now, your AccuWeather forecast.
11: Tonight, partly cloudy, breezy, with a low near 59. Winds will be out of the west-southwest, 10 to 20 miles per hour. Partly sunny, breezy day tomorrow. Afternoon shower and a high 74. On Sunday, intervals of clouds and sun and afternoon shower. A high again at 74. Showers Monday, the high 68. I'm AccuWeather Steve Williams on Southern Maine's official weather station, News Radio 98.5 FM and AM 560 WGAN.
12: Hi, it's Matt from the WGAN Morning News. We're going to be back again on Monday, and we'll be continuing to break down the final ranked choice voting tabulations from Friday, as well as the messy process that got us to that tally, with our friends from the Maine Wire for Maine Wire Mondays. Also, we want you to tell us, now that we actually have candidates, who do you think is going to win the Maine governor's race? 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

0: I'm John Batchelor. Jeff Bliss is Pacific Watch. I welcome Jeff. Traveling, he's in the great state of Texas. We're addressing the Pacific Coast, starting with the city of Portland, where the new mayor in town is a new direction. Ms. Wilson identified politically with what you'd have to say, progressivism times two, called the Democratic Socialists of America. And initially, the campaign was based on a better day, virtue, money is bad, working together is good, all unobjectionable. But then the idea of taxing the rich extended into making it especially unattractive to major corporations. And now, Jeff, another corporation is deciding, I don't know if they're going to Texas, but they're leaving Portland. Who is it and why? Good day to you.
1: It's Under Armour, which is a major athletic wear and equipment company. They also have a branch that's like Gatorade, those types of drinks. But they are a multi-billion dollar corporation, and they are not the only one in Oregon. You also have Nike there, and you have some other well-known sportswear and equipment companies, and some have been planning to move already. But, you know, it's not just the taxes, which are high and look to be getting higher, but you're talking about a very business-unfriendly area where you have people like Mayor Wilson proposing taxes all the time, like she had one on businesses so they could fund their housing problems there. But you have companies are saying, we don't want to be overregulated, overtaxed, and we're out of here. So I don't know where Under Armour is going yet, but it's another blow to the Portland area. And having just been in Portland, I'll tell you that every time I go back, the downtown, the business districts seem emptier than ever. The encampments of homeless people seem larger and more spread out than ever. And the problems seem to be increasing. And it's not just hitting Portland, it's hitting the whole state. And a state that's very Democratic friendly is very unhappy with their current governor. So, I mean, there's a whole thing that's brewing there. And of course, you even have a secession movement. There's a big part of the state on the eastern side of Oregon that wants to become part of Idaho. So we'll see what happens. But there's a lot of tumult and a lot of things are happening in Portland that are not good for not just the business community, but the city of Portland, because as billions leave the state and the city, that's a big hit for their coffers.
0: Yes, unusual to come to this as a leader, the governor, the mayor, municipalities throughout the state. You must have a tax base. It must exist. You treat it well. All right, well, let's go to a city that is the future, Las Vegas. We know there's baseball coming. We have lots of reason to have joy about Las Vegas. It's our Sim City. We're building it very quickly. And there's news out of Las Vegas. What is it, Jeff?
1: Well, probably the biggest news over the past week has been the opening of the In-N-Out franchise on the store, I should say, not franchise, but their store on the Vegas Strip. This has been much anticipated. You and I have talked about it numerous times.
0: We're about to talk about it again.
1: That's right. It's four stories tall. It overlooks the Strip with seating inside and out over the Strip. It has a floor dedicated to merchandise alone. That's how popular In-N-Out burgers and everything else are on the West Coast. And they've been very busy since they opened this past week. It's a phenomenon that started in California and has started to move eastward. It's made it all the way to Tennessee. It's so popular. It's. I would have never believed that they would be able to open a four-story store on the Strip, but there you go. They did it, and it's beautiful, just like all the rest of their stores.
0: To my knowledge, there are no machines inside, one-armed bandits. They just
1: no.

0: 85% humidity. So, yeah, it can get very warm in the West, especially in the Southwest.
1: We moved from the good news in Las Vegas. Opening in and out has been a work in progress. And it sits right on the strip. They're not hesitating the fact this is a place to go. And after a baseball game, before, during a baseball game, oh, does In-N-Out do takeout?
0: Only you have to come up to the counter and get it. They don't do any deliveries. They're very adamant about freshness and quality and service. So I wonder, you either have to drive through in some locations or come up to the counter and buy it.
1: Well, I like that, but I did puzzle because I could see hitting the stadium and ordering and having DoorDash come by. Something like that. All right. We're headed to Sacramento, the capital of California, where there is a contest for the governorship. Again, I see nothing that suggests anything but an outcome in favor of the Democrats, Mr. Becerra. What do we need to know about him, Jeff? Does he have a policy that will be fresh, new direction? He was a member of Mr. Biden's cabinet. That's what I know.
0: Yeah, he was Health and Human Services Secretary in Biden's administration, not very well regarded even within the White House, as we're seeing in memoirs and interviews. And he was a congressman in California, certainly one of the big names in the Latino community, the political community here in California. And he jumped into the race after Eric Swalwell dropped out after some, you know, shenanigans. So he rocketed up to the top because he was Democratic choice in a very, very blue state. And all the money that you can imagine is coming in from the DNC and all the unions to support him because they just do not want Steve Hilton, who's the other candidate, a Republican, to come anywhere close to being the number one choice of Californians. So Becerra's out there. His policies seem to be, I hate the orange man, Trump is bad, and anti-ICE. He's going with anti-ICE and immigration stuff because, you know, that appeals to a certain part of the Democratic Party and people who are angry with Trump and immigration. But aside from that, there's nothing that he's proposing when it comes to the future of the state, whether it's tax revenues, spending, or anything like that, that suggests, you know, he's got a big handle on what's going on.
1: The race for the governorship is part of the story. The other part of the story is the very active legislature, which is, I believe, a supermajority, right? They can pass anything they want, Democratic supermajority. The California Billionaire Wealth Tax Initiative. Explain that, Jeff. What's the initiative? Aren't they going to vote on it in November? What does it mean?
0: So this proposal, proposition, we call it in California, was pushed by, you know, the unions and some of the Democrats, certainly the socialists approve of this. And Robert Reich was a big part of this, too, the former secretary under Clinton. It's a healthcare workers union is pushing a one-time 5% tax on the state's roughly 200 billionaires to offset federal Medicare cuts. At least that's what they're saying. And, you know, one billionaire has already spent $82 million trying to stop it. It has qualified for the ballot now. You have a number of Democrats who have acknowledged that $1 trillion of capital and wealth has already left the state. They saw this coming, you know, people from Google and some others, Jeff Bezos and not Bezos, but some others who said, I'm not going to stick around to even see if there's a vote. And so they moved to Florida, established residence there, and they're not going to be subject to this tax. So, you know, they've taken about half of the capital here in California, which was over $2 trillion. And moved it elsewhere. And the feeling is all of the plans and all the spending they're doing already for money that they think is going to come in is not going to be there. And so it's going to hit the middle class, and that's going to be another big hit for California.
1: The man named Thiel, Peter Thiel, one of the billionaires set, you know, early investor in the digital universe, has moved to Buenos Aires with his family, registered his children in the schools. Now is routinely seen talking with and enjoying the company of President Milei. And Javier Milei, the president of Argentina, has declared Buenos Aires and Argentina open to the AI data centers. Please come invest in us. And so what...

0: what starts in California doesn't stay in California. You're now seeing wealth spread to other parts of the Americas. Good for the Americas. The billionaire wealth tax, it doesn't seem commonsensical. It seems like what's happening in Portland. Is it the same idea? We need a tax base, but we resent a tax base. It's a paradox.
1: It is. I mean, you know, this tax you're creating would hit roughly 200 people, and these billionaires would pay installments over 5 years. So, you know, they've got this all worked out. But it's, you know, this thing is driven by particularly SEIU, and they represent the healthcare unions, and they're saying, well, we need to make up these Medicare gaps. But it's much more than that. And, of course, this goes along with the spending that's going on in California for undocumented people, which is billions and billions of dollars a year. First they said, no, that's not happening. And now they're actually just coming out and saying, yeah, we need this for our undocumented citizens, air quotes around that. So it's quite an economics lesson.
0: One more detail about California, where we are in California right now. There's a mayor's race in Los Angeles, and I believe this is the establishment incumbent, Karen Bass, versus the DSA, Nithya Raman. Is she overtly DSA?
1: Oh, yeah, she's overtly DSA. I mean, there was another candidate in the race who was, you know, flying the DSA flag sometimes literally. And Nithya doesn't do that. She tries to soft pedal it. You know, she's very connected to Hollywood because of her husband being a writer and producer. And so she's got that whole thing going on. It's a very soft approach when it comes to the DSA. Kind of, she, you know, reminds me in some ways of Alexandria or AOC back in New York. And, you know, she's very presentable, well-spoken, but is very connected to the socialist movement.
0: Bernie Sanders is the Yoda of the DSA. And Yoda speaks, DSA listens. And he came out with a fabulous idea. Nationalize AI.
1: Yeah.
0: I loved it immediately. Wow. That's a science fiction novel I'd read.
1: What could possibly go wrong, right?
0: Everything about it suggests a Star Trek episode. I can't remember all of them. But the one where the leader no longer existed except on television.
1: Yeah.
0: There was another one where you fight in an arena and they vote this way or that way. I can't remember all of them. A lot of times the scripts at Star Trek would jump, what's that called? Jumping the shark, right? It would be over the top. But foolish me, all I had to do was wait till 2026. You know, what seemed silly or unacceptable in 1968 seems very ordinary here. Nationalize AI. Now, Jeff, California's ready to do that, I think. Billionaires can't leave. You're nationalized.
1: Yeah, you know, the big thing that we're hearing, at least on the West Coast, I think it's happening across the U.S., is there's this growing movement against AI data centers.
0: Right.
1: And, you know, you have environmentalists who are pushing against it. You have the not-in-my-backyard people. They don't want these massive facilities built near them. But then you have these people like Bernie Sanders and others who are saying, you know, we don't want all these data centers, but we sure would like all the money from them. So
0: national.
1: I'm not sure Bernie Sanders knows what AI is, but he wants a piece of it.
0: Well, you know? I've been discussing this with Claudette, you know, my executive assistant. And she's ready. Yeah, sure, fine. Bring it on. Where is it? She doesn't care who the owners are. She works every day. We're going to turn to the presidential race because it's in Sacramento, the news. Gavin Newsom being investigated by federal authorities. What does that mean? Jeff Bliss is Pacific Watch. I'm John Batchelor.
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0: I'm John Batson with my good colleague for many decades, Jeff Bliss's Pacific Watch. Suddenly, the governor of California, who is term limited, the man who has made it very clear he's presidential timber, is being investigated, and his wife's being investigated. What is this about, Jeff?
1: Good morning, John. There are a number of things that are really, you know, on the plate there. One of them is the first partner, as they call Jennifer Siebel Newsom, his wife, has a company that creates materials, particularly videos, for schools. And So what happens is they have these behested payments. It's a big thing in California where they get money from outsiders. It doesn't count as a political contribution. It's for some

0: sort of good use project by the governor. And then they have control over this money. And of course, like Jennifer Siebel Newsom got a huge paycheck out of that money, $3.64 million. And this is money that comes from interests like Pacific Gas and Electric, who have matters before the governor and who are dealing with the aftermath of fires that killed many people and torched thousands and hundreds of thousands of acres throughout California. And so there's all these companies that get involved with behested payments, and some of the money has gone to Jennifer Newsom, or at least it's alleged. And, you know, this is an investigation that actually began with the DOJ during the Biden administration. And the feeling is now that the walls are kind of closing in on both the Newsoms, that he tried to get out ahead of it by saying, oh, this is Trump coming after me. I mean, he had a news conference. He's been very serious about it, putting out news releases and saying, you know, this is just weaponizing the DOJ against me. But it really began with him. And there, it seems as each day goes by, another, you know, onion layer gets peeled back about one more scandal connected to this. So this is not going to go away soon. I know some people view it as helping him get out there and, you know, giving him some gravitas and certainly helping him with his anti-Trump folks. But the truth is, this is a very serious matter. I don't know if it'll end up turning into anything, but it's not going to be a good thing. Certainly not for Jennifer Siebel Newsom. It's tarnishing her image already.
1: Jeff Bliss is Pacific Watch, California, the Golden State. And every time I think of California having trouble, I think of that weather. My goodness. I'm John Batchelor.

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5: ABC News, I'm Dave Packer. Tropical storm Arthur left behind a lot of water. It's still a threat. ABC's Morgan Norwood.
6: The heat-fueled remnants of Tropical Storm Arthur flooding communities in Stone County, Mississippi. And here in Baldwin County, Alabama, east of Mobile, roads inundated. Millions in the Midwest cleaning up from devastating tornadoes.
5: We're hearing from a U.S. official that Trump administration special envoy Steve Witkoff is meeting with Jared Kushner in Switzerland. This is peace talks between the U.S. and Iran, originally set to begin Friday, were postponed. Iran wants to see Israel's attacks on Hezbollah stop. At least one person dead, many injured after a massive fire broke out at an oceanfront resort in the Dominican Republic. A passenger train collision in England north of London, leaving one person dead, dozens injured. President Trump accusing vandals of being behind the peeling paint at the Lincoln Memorial Reflecting Pool service, providing no evidence. This is ABC News.
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0: I'm John Batchelor. I welcome my good colleague, Professor Richard Epstein, teaches law at NYU and the University of Chicago. He's at the Civitas Institute, University of Texas at Austin. And we begin with the Iran deal, general language. Headline in London in these last hours. Israel and Hezbollah agree ceasefire, says U.S. official. Oil price falls on hopes agreement will bolster U.S.-Iran deal. There's a caveat here. We need to follow it. Israel and Hezbollah have agreed to a ceasefire that was scheduled to begin on Friday afternoon. Exchanges of fire between the two foes have proved a sticking point in broader peace efforts to end the war in the Middle East. They have continued exchanging hostilities even after an agreement was struck last week and between Washington and Tehran to open the Strait of Hormuz and begin talks on Iran's nuclear program. The U.S. official, not named, said the ceasefire was due to begin at 4 p.m. local time, British summer time. So we're looking again at declaring a ceasefire. It was declared last week, didn't hold. It was declared last Friday, didn't hold. It's declared now again on Friday, British time. The Middle East is coming evening, morning of the next day. So whatever, the word ceasefire is tossed around casually and not definitively. Richard, I come to you with imperfect headlines because they have to pay attention to the theater itself. The question resolved is that there is conversation between Washington and Tehran, 14-point memo of understanding. It puzzles everyone to know whether that it points to peace in the future or just a rearming. What is your measure? Good day to you, Richard.
1: Well, I think it's a terrible way in which they've proceeded. Trump has the following way. There are three parties involved in any given transaction, at least. So what he does is he decides to cut one of them out, usually his friend, and then deal with his adversary and then expect the person who's been cut out to go along with the transaction. If we recall when he went into Afghanistan in 2020, what he did is exactly that. He cut out the Afghanistan government, and what he did is he cut a deal with the Taliban, and it ended up in the complete wreckage of the country. Israel is not going to go the way of the Taliban, and what Netanyahu said is exactly correct. Don't ask me to depend upon you and your proxies to defend me against Hezbollah. So long as they're out there in force and trying to destroy us as a nation, we're going to take action against them. And no ceasefire, therefore, will be able to survive, because what will happen is Iran will say, there's no peace in the situation in Lebanon, so therefore we continue to supply Hezbollah with various kinds of armaments that will allow them to continue the attack. Trump could not even get them to say, we do not believe any more in the death of Israel or the death of the United States. So what's happened is their long-term objectives are completely reaffirmed by this particular treaty. And essentially, if you're allowed to say that you want to kill two nations, presumably you could take whatever steps are consistent with doing it. There's also another problem. Hamas is not the only hotspot in the Middle East. There's also the Red Sea, and there's the Houthis and everything else. And it's not clear that anybody is bound by this. There is a kind of a serious rule, which is you go light, that's have only two parties to these transactions. You could get a deal, but you can't get it, keep it. If you go broader, you will basically have legitimacy if you get the deal, but you probably won't be able to get it. And there's a reason why you can't get it. The opposition of both sides is so utterly great, there's no middle ground between them. A ceasefire is simply a strategic device in which you think your ability to rearm and to negotiate is greater during that interim than something else. Trump started this war, and he made the same mistake, sorry to say, that Joe Biden made in the Gaza war. He assumed that a stalemate was an ideal thing, and he would not let the Israelis finish them all. If you're trying to figure out what the single most important proxy is for the measurement of death and destruction, it's the length of the conflict. The longer it goes, the worse it's going to be. So if the Israelis have been allowed to clean up Gaza by early 2024, this thing would have long been over. And what the United States should have done the day it started the war is to say, if we need to send ground troops in order to take key points in Iran, we're going to send them in there. But this thing is going to end in unconditional surrender. And what Trump did the day he started is he ruled out the use of ground troops and then insisted on unconditional surrender. So the net effect is, the Iranians have always been playing footsie with the Hamas, now seems to have much more powerful control over it. And everybody well understands that if they want to breach this treaty and block that thing up in the future, there's absolutely nothing that we can do or to stop them. Donald Trump thinks himself a great dealer. And my view is he should go back to Queens and try to do a real estate deal, because he's simply not equipped intellectually or emotionally to deal with a complex problem like this one. And every major move that he's made in foreign affairs has been a disaster. He alienates his allies. He starts to talk about Greenland. He starts to talk about taking over part of Canada. He has this slightly delusional attitude about it. Well, at the same time, the United States military stuff has been relatively stagnant compared to the rest of the world. I would think there's probably nobody now who believes that the United States, relative to Israel, relative to Ukraine, maybe even relevant to Iran, is better off in the drone war than we are. These people have done that, and they're forming alliances that don't have any involvement with us. The best thing that happened to the Iranians was to lose very strong American military support, because that support came with a condition which says that you can't attack the heartland of Russia. And the ability to attack the Russian heartland, Moscow refineries and so forth, has been absolutely devastating. And the earlier war was fought to a draw. What happens is Trump has got himself into the position where he believes in wars of attrition, whether he says so or not. And his last statement about how we need the Middle East oil shows just again how utterly pathetic this fellow is. What he should do is jawbone people like Gavin Newsom and say, you're opening up all your oil fields. He should go to the British and say, you managed to cap all these wells in the North Sea, open those things up again. But the way you beat the Iranians is to give alternative sources of oil, which they cannot stop. And it turns out they'll get eager buyers who will take this, which will force them to take a discount for anything that they're able to sell or deliver. You keep the blockade in effect, and you could wreck that country in a way that will make them happy.
0: Richard, they keep using the word ceasefire. How should we hear that word ceasefire? It's been used again and again for weeks now.
1: It's strategic surrender. It's a form of appeasement. You do not look. I mean, let's say you want to negotiate with these guys. Say, sure, we'll negotiate with you. The fighting goes on until you agree. There's no reason to stop fighting if you have the advantage for a ceasefire that's not going to hold anyhow. Trump has got this view that he has to deal with the Democrats at home. And what he's done is he's emboldened them. And by showing that he's a loser and inept, what happens is he strengthens the case for never starting this war at all. And the Democrats are riding high on the fact that he's a blubberhead. And what he should have said is, yes, you want to talk? Here's where we talk. In the meantime, the following targets are going to be hit. And, oh, by the way, you really think you're getting oil out of this area in Basra or some other place? No, that's Iraq. And somewhere in southern Iran, we're going to occupy any place that you have so that you can ship oil. You have to have troops on the ground. And the day he said we don't need it, the day he said we could rely on precision bombing, was the day he lost.
0: All right, where are we going now? You speak to yesterday. What about tomorrow?
1: I think what we're going to see is increasing chaos, and there's going to be more and more independence of everybody from the United States. My prediction is that Iran is such a dangerous nation that people like Saudi Arabia will form, and Jordan will form alliances with the Israeli states. Syria is God knows what it's about, but the Israelis will continue to take territory and hold it there. They will make sure that the Russians don't get back to the use of ports in the situation. And my guess is there'll be another deal with some other nation inside that region, which will give the Israelis very convenient air and ground access to the Houthis in Yemen.
0: The defense minister for Mr. Netanyahu is a Mr. Katz, and Katz said within these last hours that there'll be no withdrawal from Lebanon, from Syria, and from Gaza. Is that tough talk, or can he back it up?
1: He can back that up. Look, Trump is not going to fight the Israelis. What he's going to try to do is to cut them off from supply or put his lapdog, Mr. Vance, on denouncing him. That man is an intellectual disaster of the worst order. He's a Trump, stoogey, whatever it is. He says everything that Trump wants him to say, and he says all the wrong things at the wrong time. It is now to the point that anybody who disagrees with Sahib, that is with Trump, turns out to be on the outs. And you cannot maintain alliances if you say, not only I first, I'm the only person who fine. And he doesn't even respect anybody inside his own government. What Trump is, he's basically a minimal intellectual communist.
0: I want to go for tomorrow now, the 14 points.
1: Oh, that thing is going to last at least another day.
0: The 14 points talk about negotiations over the suspect nuclear weapons program.
1: There will be any negotiations that we do which are bona fide negotiations will last another 56
0: years. The 14 points also mentions at least $300 billion. Is that?
1: Yeah, well, they have to release money held by others. That may happen, but that's exactly what Obama did. I mean, this guy essentially is taking the people he derided and outdoing them by one level. It is, as far as I can turn, a complete debacle. The man is not fit for office, and the only reason he stays there is the guy who would replace him is younger. But
0: Mrs. Clinton has an op-ed in the Financial Times saying that the Board of Peace is not perfect, but it's what we've got. Let's fund it. Let's go ahead and give Hamas a reason to have hope for the future. That includes, of course, disarming. Will Hamas disarm?
1: No. I mean, look, she's another one of the saps. The entire situation during the Obama situation when she was Secretary of State was a complete disaster. There was a devastating column by Matthew Continenti in the Wall Street Journal yesterday saying, don't worry about the Obama Presidential Center. Look at the record that he had as a president. And it was a disaster on everything the American farm. This guy basically believed that if you folded in the clutch, you would somehow win the hand. And that is just not the way in which to do this. Netanyahu is right. All the guys who fought World War II are right. When you're dealing with somebody like Iran, regime change is the only solution that is stable. And if you try to say, we're going to let them stay there with the same methodologies and the same objectives and let them talk whatever they want to do. And so the Red Sea is not covered by this agreement. Can it turn out that Iran is allowed to fire missiles over the Red Sea to disrupt other shipping? It's a fool's game that these guys are playing.
0: At various times in these last weeks, 100 days plus, Mr. Trump has said unconditional surrender. He said a nuclear weapons program must be extracted from them. He's also said that the missiles are not permitted. He's reversed every one of these courses. He's talked about how the U.S. will not contribute money to the $300 billion. And then the U.S. will help raise the $300 billion. Both, everything has been said. This is a negotiating ploy, I'm told. Is it working?
1: No, but he said the president basically has shown himself to be a paper titan. And the Iranians say, we have a unity of purpose, and we know what we're doing, and this man has no idea what's going on. We'll just outlast him on these things on the negotiation front. And what will happen is we have enough power to disrupt situations in the oil lanes. And Trump, of course, has done nothing to address that problem.
0: All right, 60 days from now, when this present agreement must be renewed or ended, what do you expect?
1: I expect there to be a shambles.
0: And will they continue negotiating for another 60 days?
1: Well, they might. I mean, Trump is basically committed to negotiation. The big problem that he faces is an election is coming up in which he's likely to get murdered because it will be a proxy on his particular form of
0: government. About 120 days to the election.
1: So, I mean, do I think that he's going to do anything constructive? No. What's happened is he cannot think straight anymore, and he thinks everything at the same time. It's as if the last problem that came up is the only problem that came up. And he cannot sit down. Look, Trump has fantastic people threatened throughout the government, many of them my students, colleagues, and friends. But his inner circle, a bunch of morons. And those are the only people that will be involved in this. What Trump has done is gotten himself a group of loyals. He has not gotten himself a group of competent people. If the Joint Chiefs of Staff ran this, you know, the general opinion. He's just a moron.
0: Nothing better than this. Professor Richard Epstein, he is at the Civitas Institute at the University of Texas at Austin. We're going to the Supreme Court, a decision on the Second Amendment. I'm John Batchelor.
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0: I'm John Batson with Professor Richard Epstein of Civitas Institute, and I ask Richard's guidance on the Second Amendment case just decided by the Supreme Court, 9-0. An unusual vote, given the divisions are said to exist in the court. It turned on United States versus Himani, Ali Himani, a man in Texas, I believe, who the FBI discovered was smoking marijuana, had marijuana in his house, had cocaine in his house, and had a pistol, a Glock pistol, in his house. He was charged with having a weapon while being a drug user and sentenced to 15 years in jail. The Supreme Court has said 9-0 his Second Amendment rights were violated by presuming there was a connection between his marijuana use, which he acknowledged he used every day, and owning a weapon. Professor, this is the Second Amendment case. This is a kind of Second Amendment case that confuses me about how practical it is to apply 18th century understanding of weapons to the 21st century understanding of violence.
1: Well, what you've done is hit us on a very strong sore point, namely the standard jurisprudence on the Second Amendment says we have to figure out what the understandings and practices were at the time of its adoption, which is a kind of a pure originalist sort of approach. What's wrong with originalism in these particular cases is that what it tries to do is to scoop together information drawn from one source or another to give us a sense of how those guys would have decided this question, given what they knew. And the argument is, well, there are a lot of guys there who drunk a lot of beer at a lot of time. And so holding a gun and having some liquor is not necessarily a violation. So what they did is they didn't rule on the particular facts of this case. They said that you just have to make it out by facts and circumstances. You can't rely on a general rule. Now, my approach is generally different to this. I come from much more from the Roman and continental tradition. And when it comes to filling out the contours of a basic prohibition, we tend to look to standardized terms called in English the general part, which in German is called the allgemeine Teil, and they take it very seriously. And so what they would say is we have a general conception of the police power, and the question we have to ask under the police power is as follows. Is the particular holding of those guns with these things constitute an immediate threat which will allow the state to confiscate the gun in question? And this would be then, I think, a pretty easy question to answer. He's had that gun for a very long time. He hasn't done anything with it. He's done the marijuana. If that's a crime, you could prosecute him for that. But trying to link the two things together would require some kind of a showing of an actual threat. And this then ties back to the stuff that is related to the First Amendment. We've developed, correctly, I think, a rule which says that you're certainly not allowed to threaten people. And if you do so, it's not protected by the First Amendment. It's an attack or an assault. But if you want to talk about generally the importance of guns and the importance of liberating oppressed people in the country, talk all you want. But the moment you start to organize a conspiracy or an organization, then we're going to arrest you for it. And everybody on the Supreme Court is happy with that formation. And my view is that's the kind of approach that you should have taken in this case. If you could show any sense in which his use of drugs increased the likelihood that he would use the gun, then it seems to me you could go after him. If you can't do that, and then it seems to me that the correct way to look at this is to say there's no criminal charge for that. And notice, I did not rely on any historical statement. And generally speaking, I think that originalism is an effort to try to be very close to the historical record and so forth, is an intellectual mistake. Using the general parts of the civil law is the way it has always been done in civil law countries. And I think it's a much more accurate approach than this one. And that even applies to modern clauses like the Privileges and Immunities Clause, which are very hard to understand. But you have to read the text carefully, and you have to understand how the general background norms of criminal law or civil law apply to these cases. Whenever you have a doctrine, people talk about one thing, but there's always a whole series of unstated conditions that everybody understands has to be satisfied. So to give you a famous philosophical example, there's a man named John Searle who said somebody ordered a hamburger.
0: We have 1 minute.
1: Okay, and what you did is you gave him a hamburger, but you put it inside a plasticine container that you have to blow up and you couldn't eat it. And he says, well, you asked for a hamburger and I gave you a hamburger. But there's an implied condition that it be of merchantable quality, which this thing isn't. And that condition goes back to the beginning of time. It's in every legal system, and it is not based upon legislative history. So I think, in effect, what they did is they gave the right decision, but I think they basically did so by embracing a very weak form of originalism, which doesn't understand how these things have been done in other countries.
0: So you joined the 9-0.
1: I joined the decision, but I'd write a concurrence.
0: Professor Richard Epstein. He is at the Civitas Institute, University of Texas at Austin. I'm John Batchelor.
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19: From ABC News. I'm Dave Packer. President Trump Friday touting the deal with Iran that's reopened a key shipping channel.
20: Those ships are flowing out of the Hormuz Strait like nobody's ever seen before, actually. There were a lot of them, about 700 of them, and they're pouring out. The oil is all over the place.
19: But those negotiations with Iran on pause. Iran wants Israel to stop attacking Hezbollah. ABC's Mary Bruce.
21: Vice President J.D. Vance was expected to be in Switzerland to kick off the next phase of talks to determine the future of Iran's nuclear program. But before he could leave, Iran postponing because Israel was still trading attacks with Hezbollah in Lebanon. Vance has taken a strikingly harsh tone towards Israel.
22: You're a country of 9 million people. You can't just kill your way out of solving every single national security problem that you have.
21: Israel wasn't included in that deal.
19: Now, Special Envoy Steve Witkoff is en route to Switzerland, where Jared Kushner is expected to join him, says a U.S. official. Severe weather across the south in the wake of what was Tropical Storm Arthur. In Atlanta, a massive tree came crashing through the roof of Uchenna Godwin Offers rental house.
23: Power is out in the whole place. The house started shaking and the ceiling started opening up.
24: It sounds like loud thunder, but like very close.
19: Trump administration officials insist they no longer plan to distribute money from an anti-weaponization fund stemming from the president's settled lawsuit against the IRS.
25: Judge Leonie Brinkema, who's already issued an injunction blocking the anti-weaponization fund, has said she would dismiss the lawsuit over it if senior Justice Department officials swear in a declaration that it's truly dead. Instead, the department responds to the judge by saying she can't make the officials do that. Rather than putting forward a sworn declaration in her court, they're pointing to Acting Attorney General Todd Blanche's pledge in a congressional hearing that the fund isn't moving forward.
19: ABC Stephen Portnoy. One person dead, more than 90 injured after two passenger trains collided in England north of London Friday. You're listening to ABC News.
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3: Show's co-created Cheers, directing 243 of the 273 episodes, as well as all 246 episodes of Will and Grace. He also helmed multiple episodes of such hits as Frasier, Friends, Mike and Molly, and the pilots of Two and a Half Men and The Big Bang Theory. Burroughs was 85. Former President Obama and former First Lady Michelle Obama personally greeted the first 100 visitors at the new Obama Presidential Center on the south side of Chicago on Friday. They were then joined by Reading Rainbow host LeVar Burton and read Where the Wild Things Are to 25 kids. For some of the host cities, the World Cup has led to traffic nightmares for locals.
4: World Cup matches are fun for fans, but not so much for commuters. Bob Pishu, an analyst for transportation firm INRIX, says traffic hotspots have popped up.
5: It really was a perfect storm for New York during this last match.
4: Many cities have taken extra steps to prepare.
5: Seattle opened up some lanes of traffic on a major bridge project that they're working. So they're putting that work off. Others are adding transit routes.
4: Pishu's advice, leave early.
5: Add on about 50% of the time it normally takes you.
4: Clara McMichael, ABC News.
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11: Your opinion matters, and we want to hear it. 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
6: Copy that, Matt. You know what I'd like to say? 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
6: Yeah,
11: flattery will get you everywhere.
6: You know what? Good job, man.
11: Thank you.
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0: bunker in his studio deep beneath the cracked Sonoran desert ground, where the city lights fade, the distractions fall away, and the big questions echo a little louder in the dark. This is Coast to Coast AM. I'm your host, Rich Barra. Tonight, or this morning, wherever you are in our listening audience, we're going to leave the noise of the daylight world behind, down here in the stillness of the overnight hours. There's no talking points. There's no algorithms. There's no headlines telling us what to think. We just have questions. The kind of questions humanity has asked since we first looked up at the night sky. Are we alone? Who's telling the truth? And how much of our reality has been hidden in plain sight and maybe about to be shattered? For generations, the UFO mystery lived in the fringes, in the shadows of late-night conversations like this one. This is where I used to hear about it with Art Bell. Grainy photographs, whispered testimonies, and the stories of those who claim to have seen something that they just couldn't explain. And then something changed. Questions once dismissed, well, right now are being asked about in Congress. Military pilots are speaking openly. Whistleblowers coming forward. Government agencies are releasing files. And for the first time in modern history, the possibility that we may not be alone is being discussed in the open. Yet, as the information flows, for me, so do the questions. Are we witnessing the greatest revelation in human history, or the greatest information puzzle ever created, or some kind of psyop? In a world of deepfakes, AI-generated images, advanced drones, synthetic reality, what would actual proof really look like? And has disclosure already happened, or there's no way it's going to happen? Are we still waiting for the moment that changes everything? Well, tonight, we're joined by UFO researcher and journalist Danny Silva, who has followed the modern disclosure movement since that landmark 2017 New York Times report that brought the subject out of the shadows and into the mainstream. We're going to discuss the latest government UFO files, David Grush whistleblower protections, the challenges of separating fact from fiction, and whether the truth is finally coming into focus. And then open lines, 2 hours of whatever you want to talk about. I bet it's going to be UFOs, but you know what? You bring to this dark table whatever you like. I'm ready for it. So lock the doors, dim the lights, and stay with us, because the biggest questions of our lifetime may no longer be, are we alone? It may be, how long have we known? Danny Silva is next when we come back on Coast to Coast AM.
1: Hi, Dave Michaels here. For generations, my family and I lived in the poorhouse, but not anymore. I found a way out. And on the way, I've proved a few things. People who are struggling, people who don't have enough money to enjoy life, don't want to be like that. They don't want to live that way. We just never had anyone to show us how to stop thinking like a poor person. 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Thank you for listening, and have a fantastic day.
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4: Welcome back to Coast AM. I'm your host tonight. My name's Rich Barra. And Danny Silva is our guest tonight. I've been pushing for him for a long time to be on the show with me. He is a UFO researcher and citizen journalist who has followed the modern disclosure movement, just like me, since really Art Bell started talking about it. And then the landmark 2017 New York Times report on the Pentagon's secret UFO program kind of launched him into a whole thing. So it is a pleasure to maybe hopefully dig into what is going on out there. And let's finally figure out what is happening with UFOs and UAPs. I like to say UFO still, Danny. I don't know if I've totally converted to the UAP. I think that confuses people.
5: Maybe it does a little bit. And Rich, thank you for having me on. First off, it was great to hear you talk about the Sonoran Desert. I grew up in Tucson, actually.
4: Oh, really? What part?
5: I went to Mountain View High School, northwest of Tucson, and then I also had an apartment at St. Mary's on the west side.
4: Oh, right on. So north, were you in, like, Oro Valley, or were you in, like, Marana?
5: South of Marana. So, yeah, still more like Tucson over, like, Cotera Farms area.
4: Okay, yeah. I lived right over there. I lived in Oro Valley. I live right down the piece from you.
5: That's awesome.
4: Yeah. Well, welcome to the show. Welcome. Welcome on in. So did you see Steven Spielberg's new movie yet, Disclosure Day?
5: I saw it. I loved it. It had a lot of the threads. And I'm assuming that we're in a kind of a no spoiler zone here. But
4: yeah, I mean, you know, if you listen to Coast to Coast, I mean, the spoilers have been on this show for about, you know, 30 years. So
5: it's but, true. Some of the themes in the and direct things that they showed in the movie, I first learned from listening like you to Art Bell and George Norrie over the years. But I really loved it.
4: There's a president who was hanging out with a celebrity looking at bodies in this film. And I heard about that first on this very show. And I'm like, well, that was a kind of a cool nod to Coast AM. The movie is interesting because I'm not going to ruin anything, but if there is some action, there is some adventure. The movie to me seems like it should have come out in like 2002 or 2003, because now I almost feel like the revelation of it all, or maybe for the common man, maybe for the muggle, maybe this is like very, very shocking. But for the people who stay up late and have been listening to this show for years, I don't know that there were a whole lot of surprises, but they did kind of wrap up a nice bow of it all towards the last 15, 20 minutes. And that part of the movie I did think was great.
5: Yeah, I was left wanting more for sure. And it's funny that you said that about the president, is the Jackie Gleason story. And that's 100% true.
4: Now you spoiler alerted it. I was going to give that away, but go ahead.
5: Yeah. Danny. I 100% heard that on, Coast to Coast for the first time, but I really liked the movie. It pulled a lot of threads together. All of us that have been activists and kind of fighting for disclosure, we just wanted to kind of see that in a movie form. There's been tons of movies about UFOs and aliens, not so many about necessarily disclosure. So I would definitely say that this is the best disclosure movie of all time.
4: Okay, that's interesting. So we've seen over the last few months the videos of the we started with the Tic Tac. We don't know what that is. Now we've seen things that, you know, move without propulsion, that seemingly defy gravity. What makes us think those are, just because it's not tech that we know or that we're admitting to, what makes us think that there are little green men flying those things?
5: We don't know at the end of the day. It's a lot of the stories that we hear on places like Coast to Coast AM. You know, a lot of the videos have been supposedly vetted by the government as not U.S. tech and not adversarial tech, because otherwise they'd be highly classified and they wouldn't want to be showing those. So supposedly many of them are legit unknowns, and that's why they were able to be released.
4: Well, let me get to the heart of it here. Let's see if you want to expand on this a little bit as we go, because I'm the one who put the bat signal up in the sky for you, because I think you're a very pragmatic UFO guy.

0: you're not on here talking about, you know, lizards and Pleiades that have come and talked to you. You're looking at it from what have we seen? What is happening with the whistleblowers? Okay, so let me ask some leading questions. You take them wherever you want. Why now do you think these are being released?
1: It's a great question. I'm not 100% sure. I think there has been a lot of pressure since 2017. I think a lot of it has worked. The landscape, the UFO subject landscape, has really changed a lot over the years and the decades, but especially since 2017. I mean, in 2017, any mention by a politician of UFOs was a huge deal. And now it's basically daily. And we're even seeing politicians tweeting about it. So
0: and all progress parties too, right? It's not just Republican, Democrat. It's almost like the Epstein files, where everybody who can is like, release more files.
1: Yeah, it's bipartisan for sure.
0: So here, I guess, is my question. Here's why I think there's something to it. Let's go take the Occam's razor. So anybody who listens to the show, this is what I think my 80th show now on Coast to Coast. I've been filling in for George on Fridays now, not every Friday, but about, you know, twice a month or so now for about a year and a half. And I like to take the Occam's razor to things and go directly to it. And so my thing is, if there's nothing to cover up and nothing to see and nothing going on, then why was there such a loud clamp being put down on the truth of UFOs? Why cover up something for, you know, since the 1940s if there truly is nothing to cover up?
1: It's a great question, and I really liked the quote from Representative Jared Mockovich during there was a recent press conference with David Grush just a week or two ago, and he said he doesn't know the truth, but he knows they're being lied to, because basically every time they dig in, they hit these roadblocks. So there's definitely a cover-up of some sort going on, and if you believe the whistleblowers, they really ripped the Band-Aid off and they're going into biologics and not just the UFOs, and they get real deep into it.
0: It makes you wonder too, like the things that have been released so far are curious, but that's nothing like with like some of the themes that they cover in that Disclosure Day movie, where there's nothing that's been released that would shake your foundation of faith yet. Do we think that's coming, or do we think this is the best shot, and whatever it is that they have shown us is surely not everything, but that's about all you're going to get is stuff like that? They're going to inundate us with, you know, things that look like Tic Tacs that zip around in the sky, or they seemingly go underwater, and then they can't track it beyond that, and then that's all we're going to get. What do you think is happening there?
1: It's an interesting question. You know, there's been so many claims for so many years that there's these clear, earth-shattering videos. I was really hoping that in some of these first releases there would be better quality videos. There are some that I think are really great. I tweeted some on my Twitter page, ex-Twitter page. Anyone could look at those at Silver Record. But at the same time, it's frustrating because it isn't the smoking gun. I think also something to take into account is the public's kind of fatigue. When To the Stars Academy in 2017, when they released the Tic Tac and Gimbal videos, I'm pretty sure that they thought that those would be the smoking guns. And once they released them, they got a lot of media attention, and they basically changed the trajectory of the subject.
0: Yep.
1: However, they weren't the smoking guns, quote unquote, to kind of cause disclosure and basically convince the world. So it's kind of weird. It's like when things get released, we kind of are waiting to see how the public reacts to it. And there has been a lot of public interest, but at the same time, I feel like it isn't the biggest thing that probably politicians and the public are thinking about, unfortunately.
0: There's something that kind of interests me, too. I was watching, well, you know, I get most of my information from Instagram now. In the AI videos of aliens are astoundingly good, and you really have to look like, okay, is this a fake? What am I looking at? Is this a deep fake? What is this, something generated by somebody to get clicks? And I haven't done the research, but maybe you have. Do the AI videos, the fake videos, outpace the real videos? Because the Tic Tac video from the military thing looks like the first Atari game, like really super low res. But if you see something that looks like an alien warning us about AI from the 50s, you think, well, that could be real. That might be what they look like. I'm pretty sure they do. And you end up falling for things a little bit. And so I guess the real videos we're not as impressed with as the fake videos.
1: Yeah, it's really weird. You know, years ago, drones weren't even as prevalent as they are now. And they started to come out, and now we're like, we were saying, you know, these UFOs videos, there's going to be a big problem with them because now there's so many drones doing weird flight characteristics. They don't necessarily have the five observables, quote unquote, but they can still do a lot of odd things.
0: I have to ask you, I don't know what the five observables are. What are those?
1: Let me actually read it to you. So the five observables are what ATIP, Lou Elizondo's ATIP, kind of created about basically what the characteristics of UFOs may be. Actually, there's six. Technically, there's six. But here's the five. So there's positive lift, which is anti-gravity, the ability to resist Earth's gravity without visible aerodynamic surfaces, wings, rotors, or exhaust plumes. Then there's instantaneous acceleration, the capacity to change speed and direction with forces that would exceed the physical limits of biological systems or current human engineering. Then the third is hypersonic velocity without signatures, the capability to travel at speeds well beyond the sound barrier without creating acoustic booms, vapor contrails, or thermal heat trails. There's also transmedium travel, the ability to seamlessly operate and travel through different environments, such as moving from the vacuum of space through Earth's atmosphere and underwater. There's also low observability, the ability to remain elusive to electro-optical, infrared, and radar detection, making it highly difficult to lock onto or acquire a clear image of the object. And then there's the sixth one that didn't come out at first. The five were originally released and talked about a lot by Lou Elizondo and other people. And then when I was reporting, I actually had spoken to Lou. He told me about the sixth observable, but it was kind of in confidence, and I wasn't allowed to talk about it. Then he talked about it, so then I was able to write about it. And the sixth is biological effects, which basically means injuries. You know, a lot of people that or military people
0: get too close,
1: and they get radiated or have injuries, and it's really unfortunate.
0: So we should probably explain. I started asking you questions right out of the gate, Danny. Danny Silva is our guest tonight, and we're talking about UFOs. And as a citizen journalist, tell me about what turned you on to this, where you pretty much exclusively got roped into what UAPs and UFOs are. Tell me about that part of the journey for you.
1: And I'm basically kind of, you know, retired now. I'm more like a talking head at the moment. But in 2017, the New York Times story came out, and the landscape was not like it is today. There, you know, we weren't hearing about UFOs, like I said, from politicians. We weren't hearing about UFOs on mainstream media mainly. There was kind of the news cycle of the 2017 New York Times story, but that was just huge to even have it in the New York Times. And there was very minimal information. So I hopped on social media. I was on Twitter. I found there was only a few people really even talking about UFOs on Twitter, and we were just kind of starved for information. And in order to get that information, we basically had to do it ourselves. I never thought about writing or anything like that, even though my father was a career journalist. And I had people basically convince me to start a website along with them and write. I came from a music background where I spent a lot of time trying to hound people, you know, to sell songs and things like that. And so I had that kind of skill in my back pocket. And I found that hounding people in the UFO world was a lot easier than hounding people in the music business that have millions of fans trying to talk to them. So I was able to speak to, you know, CIA or intelligence agency scientists and that claimed to work on the UFO subject. I was able to kind of contact a lot of these people, and they would actually talk to me. So we were able to break some stories early on, and now I feel like the landscape has kind of changed, where you're going to see stories on national news now, so I don't have to do as much legwork. But it was definitely interesting to see the changes over the years of what happened with the subject.
0: I feel like growing up listening to Coast to Coast. So in my normal life, I do a morning show. I always have since I've been 18. So driving to work in the middle of the night, basically listening to Art Bell and George Norrie over the years. And you hear all this stuff roll out. And you're like, what? What is going on? That's unbelievable. And so flash forward to, I don't know, a couple of weeks ago, and I'm watching Fox News do a story on the four types of known space aliens. And it kind of comes and goes, shows up on social media, and the public doesn't really seem to dig their teeth into it. Like, we're more concerned about Jelly Roll and Bunny get to divorce. What is happening where we find out, perhaps, that there are four different types of space aliens that have visited or visiting or might be in control of part of what's happening here? And we're like, okay. Why do you think it both captures our imagination and yet doesn't move the needle? Why is disclosure not the biggest story that's ever been?
1: I think people are jaded. I'm jaded myself in a lot of ways. It is surreal to hear these stories. Oftentimes these stories, they don't come with proof.
0: There you go.
1: The alien story, I think that came from Dr. Eric Davis, who's a credible person in my view. However, it just didn't, he didn't show proof of it. And it's really odd to just see the trajectory of everything. And it's kind of the what have you done for me lately mentality from the public, where I think they just get jaded about hearing some of these things over and over, and they need some sort of something else. I guess it would be proof, or maybe an announcement just that's more direct from the president. But we have had politicians basically saying they believe at this point, which is really interesting and something I thought I would never see. It's kind of
0: the people who get behind the UFO things, like Neil deGrasse Tyson now, or I'm not singling him out, but people like him. You wonder how much of it is clickbait, where they're not really being guided by ratings, but by how many people click on their podcast. So I wonder if part of this is social media and people trying to get clicks on their podcast. That's where disclosure, maybe there's no proof. Maybe that's the difference between personal proof and public proof. More when we come back with Danny Silva. We're talking UFOs. This is Coast to Coast AM.

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3: sell out. ABC News, I'm Dave Packer. President Trump Friday touting the deal with Iran that's reopened a key shipping channel.
4: Those ships are flowing out of the Hormuz Strait like nobody's ever seen before, actually. There were a lot of them, about 700 of them, and they're pouring out. The oil is all over the place.
3: But those negotiations with Iran are on pause. Iran wants Israel to stop attacking Hezbollah. Now Special Envoy Steve Witkoff is en route to Switzerland, where Jared Kushner is expected to join him, says a U.S. official. The remnants of Tropical Storm Arthur battering parts of the southeastern United States, heavy rain sparking flash flood and tornado warnings along the Gulf Coast. The Trump administration officials saying that they insist there no longer is a plan to distribute money from an anti-weaponization fund stemming from President Trump's settled lawsuit against the IRS, but the Justice Department officials there won't swear to that in court. One person dead, more than 90 injured after two passenger trains collided in England north of London Friday. This is ABC News.
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1: And Danny Silva is our guest tonight. We're talking UFOs. He's a researcher, citizen journalist, and founder of Silva Record, which is all linked up at Coast to Coast AM. And he's been tracking UFO programs and U of A. He's from Tucson. He might be tracking that. UAP developments, government disclosure efforts, and the evolving UFO conversation. Hey, welcome back to Coast to Coast. Danny is our guest. When we left, I was saying, how much of the people jumping on the UFO UAP train do you think are people trying to get followers and clicks on social media and their podcasts? Can you sniff those people out?
2: Yeah, it happens a lot. You mentioned Neil deGrasse Tyson. You know, he was kind of a staunch anti-UFO guy. He made a lot of negative comments over the years, and now all of a sudden he's kind of on board with it, which is kind of odd. He's already a rich guy, but I guess he's trying to stay relevant. Of course, there's a lot of podcasts and things like that. It's unfortunate when you can kind of tell that they're trying to basically exploit the subject. But at the same time, I guess no press is bad press with it. But it is weird seeing other social media accounts that, you know, don't focus on UFOs. It's weird to see how they kind of digest and reissue some of these stories and just how they kind of view the the files released. It's interesting to see the comments. You know, a lot of people will say, I don't care about aliens. I want to fix my gas prices. And it's just weird to see the public responses in some of these cases.
1: Well, I think about disclosure in general. That's one thing. And then there's so many people that make these claims that they don't ever have to pay the piper on those claims. They can make an outrageous thing like we have video proof of aliens, and then whatever they show or whatever they don't show or talk about, it doesn't matter. They've already got the clicks. They already got what they needed, and there's no repercussions like, here on Coast to Coast, if we have bad ratings because we do a bad job, then nobody listening, and that's bad. Your ratings are bad, people get fired. But when you're just going for clicks, there's no recompense. There's no coming back from it. You don't have to say it or make good on it. That's why I love what you do, and I love that you take sort of a sober approach to disclosure in general. Is there something that you keep hearing is coming out that hasn't come out yet?
2: Well, there's a million things, and that's what's kind of the most frustrating thing about this is we're always told that there's, you know, clear videos, and one day we'll see them. There's been a lot of kind of threads of stories. Stories will become really popular, and then they kind of go away, and we're on to the next thing. So that is one of the most frustrating things about the UFO subject to me. Years ago, it was about metamaterials, which is kind of another name for UFO pieces from like crashed UFOs and things like that. And a lot of people were collecting them. A lot of UFO organizations were collecting them. And that story kind of, and scientists were looking into them, saying they were going to run tests on them. And some tests were run. But that story kind of went by the wayside. Some people think the conspiracy is that the government kind of snatched up a lot of it. But also maybe it's just a lot of it didn't pan out. And that was kind of a red flag for me and frustrating. At the same time, I know everyone is kind of trying their best with the information they have. But the hype train, as my friends call it, is a real thing. So a lot of these stories get hyped up and then they don't kind of pan out. On the positive side of things, we are seeing all these government releases now and all this government interest, mainstream media interest.
1: And not just our government, right? All over the world.
2: Yeah, exactly. I mean, there was the recent comments by the Brazilian politician. I think it was Japan's talking about it. And that's what a lot of people always ask. Why does this stuff only happen in America? And of course, it doesn't. It happens all over the world on a regular basis.
1: You mentioned that you were from Tucson. The most public, or one of the most publicly talked about sightings was the Phoenix Lights. And what year would that have been? 97-ish? Was that something?
2: Yeah, that was 97. I was in Tucson at the time, and the story goes, of course, you know, it's debatable, but that the ship supposedly went up right the I-10, like right through Tucson to Phoenix, if you believe that part of the story. And yeah, I was in Tucson, of course, you know, I was over on the west side, like right by I-10. Of course, I wasn't looking up at the time, but yeah, that was huge. It was pretty weird. I didn't realize how big of a deal it was at the time. I guess I thought it was mainly like an Arizona story. And now, you know, decades later, it's
1: looked
2: arguably
1: at it as
2: like
1: the mass sighting. And as I say that, well, now, do you think it could have been drones flying in unison programmed and we were just, you know, not hip to the tech?
2: I don't think so. I think the ships were too big. I guess it could have been, you know, the technology of drones way before it was released to the world, but I don't think so. I think that stays one of the most compelling stories. And the whole thing with drones, you know, a lot of people point out there's been UFO sightings for like hundreds of years, or especially since 1947, and there just wasn't the available tech at the time. And that could probably, I think, apply to 97, I would hope.
1: When you look at the science of this, before we take a quick break here, the footage always seems grainy. And one of the theories I've heard that kind of makes a little sense is that you're not going to get a picture of something that's moving gravity around it, or maybe even moving space and time around it. Of course, it's
2: exactly
1: grainy.
2: Yeah, I mean, that's one of the things that a lot of people believe. That's also one of those observables, you know. There's supposedly this bubble around the craft that a lot of people believe occurs, and it kind of can make the craft blurry. So I don't know. It's one of those things a lot of people do buy into, and it's kind of the catch-22, because if we can't take a good photo of it, it's going to be really hard to convince people.
1: When we come back, I want to ask you about some of the information that you've gathered and working with the To the Stars Academy. And I want to ask you what keeps you awake at night. Think about that regarding UFO stuff, because you can approach this with a sober reality, but at some point we're going to wake up to it. That's all when we come back with Danny Silva on Coast to Coast AM.
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1: Welcome back to Coast AM. I'm your host, Rich Barra, our guest, Danny Silva from Silva Record. And we're talking about UAPs, your calls coming up here in the next hour, too. In fact, maybe even in this break, too. So what I've seen from all of the videos, and I've tried to watch as many as have come out, a craft that you don't know what it is that is doing things in the sky is one thing. Alien proof, I actually haven't seen anything. I've heard talk about it, but I haven't seen anything to make me think that they're actual aliens. So, you know, I'm kind of curious, do you feel like in your research, one of the things we hear is it's maybe a demonic thing or an angelic thing? Is there anything that makes you feel like this could be a religious thing?
2: I think it could be. Of course, some people really push back against that, and they don't like that kind of talk, and then other people love it. It's kind of just like a hot-button issue. To me, it's all definitions. So one person's angel, one person's demon. It could be another person's alien. You know, it's funny. Reportedly, the Vatican said that they're kind of ahead of the game, and they said that they were willing to baptize aliens or something along those lines. But It's just really odd to think about these definitions. I mean, when you read things in religious texts, a lot of them do sound like UFOs, right? Or you see some of these paintings. Yeah, I mean, it sounds like UFOs. So I don't know the answer to that, but I definitely wouldn't rule any of that out. And I think as long as the religions are able to kind of accept that and it's not some sort of deal breaker, I think it's all good, and everyone should be talking about it and considering it.
1: The thing that makes sense is that maybe there is some technology that was lost during, you know, the Great Flood or whatever, just the way civilizations crumble. And, you know, like right now, if everybody died but me and, you know, my kids, we wouldn't know how to make a skyscraper. We would have no idea how to go about making a skyscraper. We'd make something, but it'd probably be about 3 feet high, not a skyscraper. So I wonder if civilizations went away and there's tech that was maybe lost that maybe is discovered. Maybe that's what happened at Area 51. But it certainly seems like civilization after civilization has been wiped out. And maybe they were more technically advanced in those civilizations than we give them credit for. Maybe an asteroid knocked us out to the Stone Age. And maybe this is rediscovering some technology that existed that we can't explain. You know, just like whatever, the pyramids or whatever else. What are your thoughts on that?
2: I mean, it's definitely possible. I try to stay away from, you know, saying where the non-human intelligence is coming from, and a lot of other people do as well. You know, they don't. Everything is on the table, as Dr. Hal Putoff says. It could be, you know, automatically people assume it's aliens from another planet, but they could be aliens that have been here or whatever you want to call them.
1: A different dimension.
2: Intelligence. Yeah, from they could be living in the ocean this whole time.
1: When you say non-human, are you convinced with your research that it is non-human?
2: I'm not convinced. However, that's kind of the key word that a lot of people like to use, non-human intelligence rather than aliens or extraterrestrials, because extraterrestrials kind of makes it sound like it's from another planet. So a lot of people use the non-human intelligence, and some people say the others. Those are kind of just like the acceptable
1: the
2: keywords
1: others.
2: In the UFO
1: that's
2: community.
1: Nice.
2: Yeah. Yeah.
1: That's like the Island of Lost. What keeps you awake? I told you I was going to ask you this. What keeps you awake at night regarding UFO disclosure?
2: There's a few different things specifically. I think obviously the biggest one is probably abductions. You know, yeah. Maybe that's one of the big parts of the government not wanting to tell people what's going on, because how do you tell the world that abductions are real and there's basically nothing you can do about it? It's
1: okay,
2: incredibly
1: scary. Pause right there. So there is, you know, Art Bell had this on his show. There are stories of an agreement made with a president, Lyndon B. Johnson, actually, sometime after Roswell, that the agreement was, you give us some tech and we go ahead and let you experiment on people. So do abduction stories happen in every country around the world or just the United States?
2: I think it's everywhere. I think it's across the board. And yeah, and if that's true, and I heard that, I think, the first time on Coast to Coast as well. I mean, how do you tell the public that? So I don't know. I don't know if they can tell us the full truth if something like that went on.
1: Could it be also that so much money was spent on researching this thing that they not denied for so long that admitting that would be a big problem too?
2: There's a lot of problems. You know, a lot of people think with the crimes that have been committed, people are going to go to jail. I have a hot take on that. A lot of people don't agree with me, and I kind of reserve my I reserve the right to kind of change my mind. But when I think about it and how I feel about it right now is I feel like there should be protections for whistleblowers, and I think there also should be amnesty for kind of like the secret keepers, the legacy program guys. I feel like if we're going to be throwing everyone in jail, it's just going to be harder for us to get the real truth out. And a lot of people disagree with me about that and get really angry, especially people that feel like crimes have been committed against them. And I definitely understand why they would be against it and why they'd be angry at the topic. But in my view, we just need to move forward at this point. And I feel like amnesty for any wrongdoing previously is probably a good idea in my book.
1: For me, the testimony holds a lot more water of belief than just seeing a video. Because when you see lifelong people that, you know, are military or are, you know, people that are officers that just don't lie about things like that, and they have such conviction, or even Bob Lazar, for that matter, for as many people that think he's crazy, I've seen him do enough interviews now where I don't know what the benefit of him making up this story is. He certainly doesn't seem like he wants to be famous for being the guy from Area 51. Doesn't seem like he wants to be that way. Now, maybe my people reader's off, but when you see people who look like they don't want to talk about this come out and talk about it, it's different. You know, I do a radio show, and it's like I always talk about when people raise their hand up to go on the radio, they're not as good as the people that are reluctant to talk about it. The people that are reluctant, their stories are a lot better. The people that want to get on stage, that want to do it, that's a little bit of a hot dog. But none of these people seem like they're trying to show off. They seem like they have information that they don't necessarily want to share, but they feel compelled to share.
2: Absolutely. And you look at the whistleblowers, I mean, they're at hearings in front of Congress. They're losing their pensions in some cases. They're, you know, they're getting threats against them. It's not fun. I mean, even low-level journalists like myself get threats sometimes, let alone these huge famous guys. And it's a lot of stress. It hurts your family life in many instances. Sometimes it's bad for your career and your business. And long-term, it's usually more net negative than it is net positive.
1: We're talking to Danny Silva, a UFO researcher, citizen journalist. What have you discovered in your journalism that most people would find hard to believe, but you got the facts?
2: I don't know that I can say a lot of facts about things. I'm going to bow out of the facts word. However, the thing that's really odd to me is a lot of the UFO lore from decades and decades ago, we're now seeing in hearings in Congress, still being claimed, things that we've seen in movies. You can go back to Close Encounters of the Third Kind. The boxes
1: still holds up.
2: Yeah, it does hold up. And you look at the boxes, they had like the little Easter egg in the movie. On the boxes, it said Lockheed Martin. And now we're having hearings with Coast to Coast AM's own George Knapp, and he's naming, you know, people are I don't know if he named it, but people are still naming like the IRADs, the Independent Research and Development, where they're able to hide from FOIA in the private industry. And I mean, that thread was basically seeded in Close Encounters. So it's like, and all this other UFO lore, like the Holloman Air Force Base supposed landing with aliens, where they met, I think it was the president or politicians at the time. A lot of this lore from a long time ago, a lot of people believe it currently. And it's really odd to me that it's like this base story. And a lot of the UFO lore, people are still claiming is true, especially in 2026, and politicians are believing it, and it's being reported, like you said, on national news.
1: Speaking of Lockheed, are those hats still available on your website for people?
2: That one, I like vintage clothes, so I had to use that as a picture on my thing. I really like that vintage Lockheed hat.
1: But you can't just buy it as merch?
2: No, you're going to have to. That'd be a good idea, but you'll have to probably go to eBay for that one.
1: Well, yeah, that is a good idea for you. Might as well make some money for you. What are your thoughts on the To the Stars Academy? It seems like they've done a lot to push this into the front of at least getting government to acknowledge that there's things out there that we don't know what they are.
2: To the Stars Academy was my main intro into the subject. I really loved what they did. They changed a lot of things. That was when Lou Elizondo came out. If people don't know, that's Tom DeLonge's company. Christopher Mellon was involved. Just a lot of people. There is a downside to them that I bring up now in retrospect that it maybe is negative, but it's a real thing. You know, they had a lot of people invest into the Stars Academy. A lot of people left to the Stars Academy. Now it's just Tom DeLonge and a couple others. You know, originally they showed a picture of a UFO and basically said that they were going to build this commercial UFO. That never happened. That's all gone. Basically, now they're an entertainment company. The science part of it is gone. So it's looking like everyone that invested, some people did it as kind of a donation because they wanted disclosure, but then some people were actually investing, and I think they're probably going to end up losing their money, unfortunately. However, they changed the world with disclosure on the disclosure front. So the investing aside, they did an amazing job.
1: So when we come back, I want to open up the phones. Are you good to talk to the people?
2: Yes,
1: the
2: sir.
1: People of Coast to Coast who have probably been here since you know, the very beginning of Art Bell and through George Norrie. They have questions for you. We have questions for you. When we come back, we open up the phones to you. It's your show. Coast to Coast AM, back in just a minute.

0: United States Deputy Sheriff's Association is a national nonprofit and America's largest non-governmental provider of services to law enforcement. 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United States Deputy Sheriff's Association, taking training to the next level because lives are on the line.
1: Hi, it's Matt Gagnon from the WGAN Morning News.
2: And I'm Greg Lagerquist from CBS 13 and Fox 23.
1: Every Friday, we share our two passions, coffee and politics.
2: Janet Mills and Susan Collins have a very friendly relationship, you know, behind the scenes. They've been friends for a while. You know, obviously, they don't agree with each other politically on a whole lot. But honestly, Janet Mills is sort of fairly moderate for today's Democrats. And Susan Collins is obviously fairly moderate for today's Republicans. They're not that far apart, and it's if you really peel the onion.
3: That's right. Over a cup of Joe, we'll be tackling all the big political stories happening from Augusta to the Beltway.
2: I mean, she shot her shot in March.
1: Yes.
2: She ran the heavy saturation of negative ads against Graham Platner, and it didn't move the needle.
1: Yeah. The only thing that it matters why is that you previously got elected, so maybe people like you. Like, that's the only thing that matters.
2: The thing that stands out.
1: And that didn't matter in this case. 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
5: From ABC News, I'm Dave Packard. That southern soaker from what was Tropical Storm Arthur still a threat. Waters rising, millions on alert for flash floods. ABC's Morgan Norwood is in Robertsdale, Alabama.
6: The heat-fueled remnants of Tropical Storm Arthur flooding communities in Stone County, Mississippi. And here in Baldwin County, Alabama, east of Mobile, roads inundated. Millions in the Midwest cleaning up from devastating tornadoes.
5: Israel and Iranian-backed Hezbollah agreeing to halt the fighting in southern Lebanon that left 47 people in Lebanon and four Israeli soldiers dead. It threatened to unravel the interim agreement to end the U.S. war with Iran. Peace talks in Geneva were postponed. ABC's Britt Clendid in Jerusalem.
7: The White House insists there's now a ceasefire, but Israel's far-right ultra-nationalists have come out with some very strong words, including one of them saying that all of Lebanon must burn.
5: President Trump accusing vandals of being behind the peeling paint on the Lincoln Memorial Reflecting Pool Service, providing no evidence for the claim. Caution on the West Coast.
8: Deadly week on California beaches with the threat of sneaker waves, rip currents, and high tides. Bay Cadot says she's lucky to be alive. She says she was fishing off a beach when a sneaker wave swept her away.
9: It swallowed me up very easily. The ocean is not our friend.
10: Sneaker wave warnings are up around California through Sunday. And again, lifeguards say do not turn your back toward the waves and keep children at an arm's distance if around the water.
5: At least one person dead, many injured after a massive fire broke out at a resort in the Dominican Republic today. 15 firefighting units battling the blaze at the nearly 700-room Viva Dominicas Beach Resort at La Alta Gracia Province. One passenger train collision in England had hit another train north of London, leaving one person dead and dozens injured. And Team USA beating Australia 2-0 in Seattle to advance to the World Cup knockout round. You're listening to ABC News.
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5: Gas prices have fallen to just under $4 a gallon on average nationally, but how long will that last with uncertainty over the U.S.-Iran deal? ABC Chief Business Correspondent Rebecca Jarvis.
13: Prices go up like a rocket, but they come down like a feather. And with these talks stalled now, it throws another wrench in. Prices of oil are started above $120 a barrel in the midst of this war. They are down this morning to about $77 a barrel.
5: Still, American drivers are collectively paying a dollar more per gallon than they were in late February. The union representing drivers says horse carriage rides in Central Park in New York are on hold until at least Tuesday. They're reviewing safety protocols in the wake of an 18-year-old tourist's death. The union says it supports increased oversight of drivers, including regular checks and enforcement of protocols. Earlier this year, War Secretary Pete Hegseth made the flu vaccine optional for U.S. troops. Now an Air Force base is dealing with an outbreak.
14: Sources tell us there are now at least 159 known cases of the flu among recruits at Joint Base San Antonio, along with two hospitalizations. One source says officials are also investigating the death of a 25-year-old male who was reportedly unvaccinated. That person allegedly tested positive for influenza and was diagnosed with pneumonia before death.
5: ABC's Selena Wang. North Carolina will be going for its first national championship in baseball when it faces Oklahoma in the College World Series finals. The best of three series opens on Saturday. Dave Packer, ABC News.
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1: Late 90s sort of started getting a little bit poppy, got a little hip-hoppy, and then it got a little poppy and hip-hoppy together, which was interesting. 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
1: The website Silva Record, linked up at Coast to Coast AM. Our guest tonight, Danny Silva, UFO researcher, and ready to take your calls. So, Danny, I was thinking about the slow rollout or the quick rollout, I guess, by some people of this and the timing of Disclosure Day opening pretty much around the same week or so that the UFO or the Pentagon released a bunch of these UFO files. Do you think that's coincidence or a happy accident or planned out?
2: I think it was probably a happy accident, but that you never really know for sure. I mean, it does take a long time for them to make the movie. Spielberg did say he was kind of inspired by, you know, the Times article and the post-2017 thing, just like myself and so many others. So I think he kind of started working on it, and it takes years to make the movie, and then he dropped it, like, at the best time possible, basically.
1: Well, listen, you know, I'm of the COVID era, so I think everything's a bit of a psyop. So if you're going to roll this sort of thing out without giving away too much of the movie, first they talk about the craft, right? And then they show you pictures of the craft. Then they talk about the aliens. And then they show you the aliens. And now what is today? Today is the 19th or the 20th, depending on where you are. Have you been aware of the psychic that has been talking all over the internet about an alien invasion in Miami on June 24th and telling people it will be a space alien invasion on June 24th in Miami? Have you heard that?
2: I don't think I have heard that, actually.
1: Oh, yeah. Yeah. I mean, that's a Google search. You'll find that right away.
2: I do like it when they give a date and it's close, because
1: you have to prove
2: them right or wrong immediately.
1: Yeah, so you hadn't heard that. Well, if you're listening and you've heard about that and you feel a certain way about that, I want to hear about that as well. But the calls, people are waiting to talk to you. Let's go to Gary in Billings, Montana, on the Wild Card Line. Welcome to Coast AM, Gary. You're on with Danny Silva.
3: Well, thank you for taking my call. I've seen several UFOs in my lifetime, and I have no doubt about it that they're real, but hopefully I'm not Johnny-come-lately with the facts, but have other countries put out any substantial disclosures, or are they, like, waiting for the...

0: crash right around then, too.
1: Yeah, they have a lot of things out there. I'm not sure why they have stayed so tight-lipped. There's also a lot of rumors about Australia. I don't know. That's been kind of one of the big contention points is that people, you know, the debunkers and skeptics say, why aren't all these other countries coming forward along with the United States? Why is it so United States-centric? I'm not exactly sure. Of course, there's like the conspiracy of there's some agreement either with NHI or between countries, but that's just highly speculative, of course.
0: In the movie Disclosure Day, I'm not giving anything away if you haven't seen it yet, but there's a scene where somebody who you find out has maybe been abducted is standing in a cornfield and a crop circle just forms around him while he's on the phone. And then they never go back to that. Was that just a nod to the English countryside where seemingly crop circles were everywhere in the 70s?
1: I've seen some critiques online about that scene and how it didn't make sense. And they kind of like didn't really mention or explain it or anything like that. But yeah, it was like a nod to the crop circles, I think.
0: Is that just like a if you know, you know moment?
1: I'm not the biggest crop circle guy, but it was really interesting that they added it in like that. So I liked the scene. It kind of felt kind of like magical, I guess you would say. But yeah, they didn't really explain too much about it.
0: Well, what do you think of crop circles, man-made or something else?
1: I'm not sure. A lot of them, I think, are man-made. I don't know if any of them are real. I don't rule it out, and I don't pretend to have all the answers. Now, there was the NIDS investigative group ran by Bigelow, and they did find crop circles at times. So they also found things like Bigfoot around UFO sightings, so they kind of linked a lot of this stuff together. So I don't rule it out, but I wouldn't say crop circles are necessarily my wheelhouse. And unfortunately, it does seem like a lot of them are probably hoaxes, but who really knows? There could be some real ones out there, too.
0: Danny Silva is our guest. Danny, are you a skeptic or a believer?
1: I would say I'd definitely be on the believer side. I still need the proof. You know, I haven't seen a UFO or had an experience that I can remember, at least. And I don't know, maybe it would be too scary for me to even think about that. But I still want the proof, not only for myself, but for the public. You know, I kind of always make that distinction between, you know, a lot of people that have had experiences or they're coast-to-coast AM listeners, they're already kind of in tune with what's going on. And we want, my whole goal as an activist and many other activists, we want the public to be kind of on board with what we're thinking about and what we think is more reality. It's not that we're trying to prove it to ourselves, although I am trying to prove it to myself too, but it's not that we're trying to prove it to ourselves necessarily, we're trying to prove it to the public. And that's why kind of disclosure is so important.
0: I think Coast listeners are a very special breed, a very smart breed. And I think, now I don't want to speak for everybody, but I think the general consensus is we know there's something going on, but we are so conditioned to not trust what we are being told that even when files are released from the Pentagon that show things that we can't explain, we think there's something behind it. So yet you want to believe. They say, well, here's what we have. You're like, yeah, that's not all of it. There's something else that is on that hard drive that you're not putting out there. And what is it? And then they release that, and we might not even believe that. We might think that's a psyop. It's a very strange coast-to-coast listeners. We are in a very, very tough position right now. We don't know what to do. Well, let's try to figure it out, though, together when we come back on Coast to Coast AM.
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2: Welcome back to Coast AM. I'm your host, Rich Barra. Our guest, Danny Silva. We're talking about UFOs. We're trying to get to the bottom of what's really going on out there. And I think you can hear by my questions that I'm kind of in and out and totally buying in and totally not buying in. I go both ways. I am willing to be convinced one way or another, though, and you can do that for me, too. Let's go to the first-time caller line. Let's talk to Pete in Kansas City, Missouri. Hey, Pete, welcome to Coast AM.
3: Hey, how you doing tonight?
2: Excellent, sir. Yourself?
3: I'm doing really good. Listen, I live in the western part of Kansas City where there's no really any lights, you know, lights as far as city lights. And I just got to looking up at the sky the last year and a half, and I started with binoculars. Now I use a telescope, and I have seen orange things that look like orbs that spin, and then they literally spit out three or four more, and then they zip across the sky. They are not satellites. They are not airplanes. It's the strangest thing. My neighbors thought I was on drugs. They came over and witnessed it with me. And now every night on a clear night, almost every night, you can see them. I contacted Bob Lazar at his United Nuclear business, told him about it, and he was very interested in it, but he said he's really not into UFOs anymore. But he did send me a really cool lithograph of a sport model that he describes on the lithograph, and he signed it for me and sent it to me. I thought that was so cool. George Knapp, when I went to Vegas, was going to have lunch with me, but I had to leave on a plane, and I just am so into UFOs since I was 12 years old. I'm 58 years old now, and yeah, these things up in the sky are definitely not satellites, definitely not planes. I don't know what they are, but my neighbors and my friends all come over and want to watch them. And it's not every night, but it's about three or four nights a week when the sky is clear.
2: Any video for that telescope?
3: Yeah, I have a telescope. You can see it with binoculars.
2: Have you got any video?
3: I've got video on my phone. It is the strangest thing. It looks like a little orb.
2: Would you be willing to share that with us? If we put you on hold, we'll get your number. Maybe you could send us a video. I'd love to stick that up on the website.
3: Yeah, I've got it on my phone. It is the strangest thing. It's like a orange light up in the sky that looks like it's just, it won't stay still. And then all of a sudden, two or three will come off of it, and they will, like, play around like they're having fun, like they're, you know, and then they'll just zip off
2: into
3: the sky.
2: Maybe UFOs and, are playful. We don't know. Well, yeah, hang on a second here. I'm going to put you on hold, and maybe the lovely Donna Walker can get your phone number and or get your information, and maybe we could stick that up on the website. Thank you for checking in. Let's go to the wild card line and talk to Cornelius in Alexandria, Louisiana. Hey, Cornelius, welcome to Coast AM.
4: Hey there, Rich and Danny. I tell you, Rich, you're just like Art Bell, and you bring that out. You could tell with the last caller, you really brought that out, and he was a first-time caller.
2: Right on. Well, you know, Art Bell's one of my heroes, so you compliment me.
4: And he had his some of the callers, and Mayette calls them Coasties. They wanted to sing birthday because his birthday was this week, and they wanted to sing, but Bert George said, no, we got to get with these calls and stuff. We can't sing no birthday thing. But George let me sing a birthday song to him, so that was nice of George. But you're the best guest weekend host because you let us all, whether we're regular callers, first-time callers, and all like that. So I want to salute you on that. Now I'm going to tell you what I want to talk about with you and Danny and the audience. I used to work for the federal government at Oakdale. It's a federal prison. And believe me, Rich, all the inmates turned me on to Coast AM 30 years ago, and I just couldn't believe it. So one night, I'm on security guard duty. It's called mobile patrol. And I see this thing. It's shimmering. It's almost like the Predator thing where it's cloaked, and it shines a beam of light in the middle of these cows and lifts up a cow. And I wish I had, like that guy had a video where he could record and everything. We didn't have that back in the 90s and stuff. But I believe that these things are demonic and there's going to be a great deception coming. I read the Bible. Ezekiel saw a wheel within a wheel. The Israelites, when they were escaping the Egyptians, they saw a big mothership or fathership, and happy Father's Day to everybody. And it was the cloud by day, the fire by night. Jacob saw angels going up and down the ladder. And these angels, which Jordan Knapp says, one man's alien is another man's angel. I think they're interdimensional, and that's why they can fly so fast. Even George Norway, with Ed Grimsley, you can take that five-generation scope, and you can see what Pete was talking about. You take night vision, you can see these things, and George has actually seen.
2: Yeah, I've heard George talk about that.
4: Each other. So I want to, like I said, ask Danny, do you believe that these things are demonic? And I call AI the Antichrist intelligence. So do you believe that AI might be the Antichrist? And God bless
2: AC
4: you,
2: intelligence.
4: Rich, God bless you, Danny.
2: All right. Thank you, Cornelius. Denny's all yours.
5: Thank you for the question. You know, I don't know. I don't know the answer. I like when people kind of keep everything open and just consider everything. I don't know. I like talking to people that are really versed in religion and kind of bouncing ideas off them and hearing what they think about it. I will say this. The previous caller and this caller, things they're mentioning are kind of congruencies that we hear in UFO lore. The previous caller mentioned orbs coming out of orbs, and that's actually in the recent government releases. There's stories or accounts of orbs coming out of orbs. This caller is talking about the cloaking like the Predator, and that was supposedly the claim is that people were seeing something like that on Skinwalker Ranch. So it's really weird how some of these stories are kind of they duplicate over time, and it's not, it's almost seems like it may, there's something to it maybe because everyone's reporting the same things.
2: You know, the cloaking thing's really interesting to me because if that's technology that we've somehow reverse engineered and we're using it, there's no way you're going to give that out to the public, is there? Because that is a secret weapon beyond secret weapon. And I do wonder if that's some of what we were seeing in New Jersey last summer when people were freaking out of the drones that looked giant. They looked like, you know, the size of Volkswagen bugs or whatever, those massive drones they were seeing. And then they look up like, oh, wait, it was a helicopter. No, it wasn't. Do you think we do have some cloaking technology that we're just trying, or maybe the government's got some stuff that they're just checking out to see what people react to?
5: I wouldn't doubt it, the cloaking technology, and it may not even be, you know, UFO derivative or anything like that. One of the things that they mentioned at that recent press conference with David Grush is that the helicopter they used to assassinate bin Laden was basically secret tech, and that the government wasn't even, a lot of parts of the government weren't even aware of it until they saw it on the news. So there's lots of secret things. Now, what is derived possibly from UFO tech or not? That's kind of the question, but there's definitely a lot of really interesting secret tech floating around for sure.
2: What was unique about that helicopter that they used to kill Bin Laden?
5: I don't remember specifically. It may have been the sound, where I think it was really quiet. It was basically like the coast-to-coast, often-topic black helicopter, I think, quote-unquote. But
2: don't
5: I would have
2: to... Don't get me started on those black helicopters in Arizona.
5: Yeah.
2: Don't get me started. My other radio show, we got in a lot of trouble talking about those. I don't even want to talk about that. That was a whole thing. We were researched. We were followed around for a long time after we talked about callers calling in about black helicopters. We got in a lot of trouble for that. And that was like in 2006, 2007. That was happening. Okay, more calls with Danny Silva. Disclosure, is it really happening, or are they just kind of throwing out little appetizers and not getting to the real main course yet? We don't know, but we're going to find out together when we come back with Danny Silva on Coast to Coast AM.

0: the WGAN Morning News with Matt Gagnon, weekdays 6 to 9. Do you know what's going on in the Pine Tree State?
1: The medical examiner said the new information was withheld until Thursday because of an ongoing investigation by the Maine Attorney General.
0: News from Fort Kent to Kittery.
2: Voters are looking for change. They're looking for new voices, new leaders, and that gives us a lot of confidence going into the future campaign.
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4: ABC News, I'm Dave Packer. Tropical storm Arthur left behind a lot of water. It's still a threat. ABC's Morgan Norwood.
5: The heat-fueled remnants of Tropical Storm Arthur flooding communities in Stone County, Mississippi. And here in Baldwin County, Alabama, east of Mobile, roads inundated. Millions in the Midwest cleaning up from devastating tornadoes.
4: We're hearing from a U.S. official that Trump administration special envoy Steve Witkoff is meeting with Jared Kushner in Switzerland. This is peace talks between the U.S. and Iran, originally set to begin Friday, were postponed. Iran wants to see Israel's attacks on Hezbollah stop. At least one person dead, many injured after a massive fire broke out at an oceanfront resort in the Dominican Republic. A passenger train collision in England north of London, leaving one person dead, dozens injured. President Trump accusing vandals of being behind the peeling paint at the Lincoln Memorial Reflecting Pool Service, providing no evidence. This is ABC News.
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1: Our guest tonight, Danny Silva, founder of the Silva Record, available online at Coast to Coast AM. We've linked up all of his stuff. While we were in commercial, Danny, I was kind of thinking this through a little bit. The movie Disclosure Day, the Pentagon releasing UFO videos. There was a time, and I've heard about these discussions, you probably have too, on this very show, that presidents were getting together with top military members and clergy and concerned that if they told the truth about aliens, that it would throw the world into complete disarray. And I wonder if now, in the age of the internet, with all these videos being released of Tic Tac

0: videos and cigar-shaped things and nothing really concrete, that if they keep on rolling things out, maybe the big story is like, yeah, by the way, you're not created by anything but a bunch of aliens from the, you know, the Articula system, that we'd probably be like Big Whoop now. So we've been so exposed to so many things that there's nothing you're going to say that's going to have impact. Maybe that's part of the plan.
1: Yeah, I don't know why so everyone is so jaded, and I'm the same way. Maybe it's social media. Yeah, maybe it's social media. I'm not really sure, but I feel like, yeah, if it was announced, even with some sort of proof, I think probably 50% of the population wouldn't even believe it.
0: We freak out more when McRib is back, don't you think?
1: The thing is, I'm just not sure that people are really going to be able to digest it. You know, a lot of people have said that no one's been frightened so far with any of the releases, but I just feel like the releases up to this date
0: still haven't been
1: it hasn't been proof. Yeah, it hasn't been proof. So I feel like we still don't know how people will react.
0: And I don't know that there's anything that would shake my faith either. I think whatever I find doesn't do anything to shake the faith of, you know, believing that there's an all-powerful almighty God. So, you know, that's for me though. You know, everybody else can believe whatever they want to believe. Let's take some calls. Let's go to the wild card line and let's talk to Jimmy in Raleigh, North Carolina. Thanks for waiting, Jimmy. I really appreciate you hanging on there for a little while. Welcome to Coast AM.
2: Hi, Richard. Hi, Danny. Let me share my definition of aliens briefly. I think there's a gradient or a range of entities, whether they be flesh and blood like the Nordics, or they could be perhaps Sasquatch. I think Sasquatch might be interdimensional, or they might be able to cloak themselves. That's why we can't find them. And it could also be spiritual. So spiritual could range from ghost spirits or demonic entities all the way to, say, if someone say fallen angels, then we would say, hey, how about beneficial angels too?
0: They Let me ask you something, Jimmy, before Danny answers.
2: The fallen angels can do the beneficial benevolent angels can do also. So that's my definition. As for the why now or the coincidences, I think if you heard of the story of Chris Bledsoe, he has been sharing his experience for say 17 or 18 years and worn for at least over a dozen years since then about the aliens will start showing up potentially. That I think that's why the U.S. government is spilling the teas right now,
0: because
2: if they don't, they'll make a huge embarrassment for themselves.
0: Okay, hang on a second, Jimmy. Let Danny respond to that.
1: I have a somewhat of a history with Chris Bledsoe. So I wrote a blog about him many years ago. I've spoken to him on the phone various times. He actually prayed for me to see a UFO. I still haven't seen any, but it's funny. Chris recently says that disclosure has already happened now. I don't agree with him on that. But yeah, Chris, he's written a book. He's he's becoming more public and more famous, I would say. He meets with, he's showing pictures of like famous actors and actresses hanging out with him and things like that. He's really religious with his beliefs, which is interesting. Other people don't necessarily agree with him on that. Some do. But his story is really, really interesting. I would say that for sure.
0: Let's talk to Kurt in Nashville, Tennessee on the wild card line. Hey, Kurt, welcome to Coast AM.
3: Thank you very much. Very good show tonight and our program. And I would like to make some comments in regard to the UFO, various aspects of it. I lived and worked in Huntsville, Alabama after World War II. the government had a program called the Paperclip Project, in which they brought Dr. Wernher von Braun and his brother, and there was a total of 105 scientists to Huntsville. They had a very large military base there, and I knew some of these people, and they were all genius level people, mathematicians, physicists, chemists, you name it. They had very high education, and they came there before the Russians went into Germany. Their research center was on the northern coast of Germany at Peenemünde. And one man I knew very well, Dr. Conrad Dannenberg, he was the chief engineer on the propulsion system for the Saturn V, for the rocket's engines, for the rocket engines. He told me that Saturn V weighed 7 million pounds, required 8 million pounds of thrust to get it into the outside the Earth's gravitational field. Anyway, there's a lot of, even out here on coast to coast, there's a lot of information that's somewhat misleading. Barack Obama, while he was president, he made a statement. These are the exact words he stated. He said the aliens control the secrecy. But some of the people, I've heard them on here, Mr. Sheehan, I better not name any names, but they have given misleading information, say the government's lying. No, the government's not lying. The space people, as I call them, are telling, you know, our government what to say about this program, because it's a top secret military program. And, you know, after the development of the nuclear program, nuclear bomb program, two individuals disclosed all the information they could to Russia. That's how Russia got the nuclear technology, you know, to make the bomb. Their name was Rosenberg, man and his wife. And so they were tried for treason. They were sent to the gas chamber and executed. And so this thing of disclosure, you have a man named Koresh or something like that. He was in the military, and he's not supposed to be, according to what he swore to, out disclosing military secrets. Again, it's treason. And but all the people who want to write books and of course, people are interested, but this is a top secret information. I was present when Dr. Wernher von Braun was in a news conference, and the news media there asked him how the Germans got so far ahead on rocket science and space travel, and he was in a area of this center. I'm not going to state where it was, but around the walls of this center were line of I don't know how many file cabinets, steel file cabinets about 5 feet high. His exact words, he pointed over there and stated, they helped us. And later I learned the information in those file cabinets were, it was information that we'd taken out of Germany after World War II with information where German scientists had gone all over the world. They had photographs from inside caves and all kinds of other locations showing, you know, the space people that had been drawn in there by people, I don't know how many centuries or whatever, but he said they helped us. So they were involved in Germany. One of the unidentified flying UFOs, if you want to call it that, landed in Freiburg, Germany in 1936. And so there were three individuals on board, and they helped the Germans. They had a huge lab in a mountain in northern Czechoslovakia. At that time was German territory, called the Sudetenland. That was the name of the area in Germany. But it was in a mountain where they were doing the research, and three of their very famous scientists were killed doing this research and developing this anti-gravity vehicle, you know, with the assistance of the space people. So
0: I want to give Danny a chance to answer that. Go ahead, Danny.
1: There's always, you know, theories and people alleging that there's been help and or manipulation by non-human intelligence in human affairs or government affairs. It's an interesting thread. We can't rule it out. As far as you know, what should or shouldn't be released to the public, I mean, I think a lot of people realize that there is probably, you know, like weapon science and things like that that the public doesn't need to know about. But the general truth that maybe we aren't alone or there's a non-human intelligence with us on the planet, you know, no one wants that to be kept secret any longer. I mean, it's part of the world. It's part of reality and science, if it is true. And so the people deserve to know that.
0: That's probably one of the best things we've gotten from the internet is sharing information that otherwise wouldn't be out there. Let's take a quick break and finish up with Danny when we come back on Coast to Coast AM.
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0: Welcome back to Coast AM. I'm your host, Rich Barra. Our guest is Danny Silva. And all of his information about UFO research here is linked up at Coast to Coast AM. Let's get to some of your calls. Let's go to the first time caller line. Let's go to Lynn in Columbia, Maryland. I think that's Maryland. What's going on? Welcome to the show, Lynn.
8: Yeah, I was going to ask Danny Silva if he was familiar with the long-running documentary film that I consider the ultimate statement of disclosure called Mirage Men. That's M-I-R-A-G-E, Mirage Men. Are you familiar with this documentary at all?
1: Yes, I am.
8: I was wondering if you could comment on it, because many of us spend a lot of time out here discussing ufology as essentially a military psychological warfare operation.
0: Feels like it. I mean, that's what tracks the most, is it almost feels like they're somebody's putting something out there just to see how the public reacts. So how many calls do you get? What did you say that you saw? It feels like that to me anyway, Lynn.
8: All this dovetails on the growing skepticism, or I should call it realism, about the dog and pony show that is NASA and SpaceX, which, from my standpoint, these have always been nothing but sort of Ponzi schemes.
0: They just sell T-shirts.
8: NASA is a government-run Ponzi scheme to sort of grift off people's escapist fantasies. There probably is genuine weapons research going on in there and genuine aerodynamics, and I'm sure the JPL does real research. But the entire outer space religion, and of course the idea that, as astronaut Don Pettit deadpans as he stares into the camera and says, well, I could go back to the moon in a nanosecond, but we destroyed the technology. Or if they watch that legendary clip of President Nixon talking to Buzz Aldrin and Neil Armstrong with absolute crystal clarity on a telephone line to the moon. I think this sort of coming to maturity about the fraud and fakery of NASA and the history of the space program has really prepared people to watch a documentary like Mirage Men and place it in context.
0: I think the one for me, the biggest red herring in that whole thing is the moon landing, is when you see that capsule take off from the moon and it literally looks like bad 60s sci-fi. Or it just doesn't make any sense that that's what we're seeing, that that's the technology and that actually worked. That's a hard one. Although we really haven't talked about the moon landing much. Danny, do you have thoughts on that?
1: I don't have a lot of thoughts on that. I don't necessarily buy into the moon landing being fake. I think it was real, but that I'm not an expert on it, but I do believe that it was real. As far as I will say this, and it's kind of a tangent from Mirage Men, but I feel like it's unfortunate that we have to focus on the government. And that goes for everything I've put into kind of researching or focusing on the government, because if there is a phenomenon, we should be focusing on that. But we're kind of stuck here trying to figure out the secrecy, figure out the government stuff. And I do feel like it's kind of a waste of time. And if there is a phenomenon and they were telling us from the truth at the beginning, we wouldn't have had to waste all these decades looking into the government.
0: What have you busted, something that's been put out as fact or something that's been put out as it is that you've busted and it isn't something that's been put out there?
1: You know, there's a lot of comments from high-profile people, and a lot of them, you know, when I look behind the scenes, or I'll be, you know, when I was used to be writing, I'll be asking a lot of different sources, and I would find out that even people that are, like, really close friends with each other and they're high-profile people, they don't necessarily agree on things, or it'll even be in a book, like the Jacques Vallée book, and I think really highly of him. Sometimes he has a series of seven books called Forbidden Science, and they're basically like diaries almost. There's sometimes in those books where I wanted to write about a certain thing that happened, and I would go and asked the people where that he was writing about, and they either didn't remember that happening or they didn't agree that it was happening like they said. And then there's another thing where people that claim they have sources, and they do have sources, I don't deny that, they don't make clear to the audience what is vetted coming from a source or what is just their own opinion. So people will take everything they say as gospel, whereas some of the stuff is just their opinion and they got it from YouTube or something. And then the rest of it is vetted things they got from sources, and no one knows the difference. So it kind of muddies the water in my view.
0: Mm. Let's say hello to Mike in Roscoe, Illinois on the wildcard line. Hey, Mike, welcome to Coast AM. You're on with Danny Silva.
9: Hey, Danny, how you doing?
1: Hello, thank you.
9: Hey, I want to try to articulate this to the best of my ability. We've got a lot to cover here in a short amount of time, and to help validate my claims, I am a professional pilot. I've been flying corporate aircraft for 37 years. I'm a pilot mechanic. I've seen what I consider to be TR-3B aircraft, and I've interacted with them with lasers. I have the ability to determine whether or not they're aircraft or others, with an ADS-B receiver and an app on my iPad. And these things are not aircraft. I don't know what they are. They're stationary. They're triangular shape. They light up. I've got a witness that when I hit one with a laser, it emitted an infrared beam, and it can only be seen on an ADT security camera, and I've got video of that. I live in north central Arkansas. I laid out lights in a triangular shape on the ground. I hit one of these craft with a laser, and another one that was next to it lit up. It wasn't visible at all until I hit the one with the laser, and it moved across the sky. It probably, well, from the west to east position. And when I hit it, before it went over out of view, I hit it with a laser again, and it stopped. And I've got witnesses to this to account for it.
0: Okay, hang on a second. Hey, Mike, can you hang on with us through the break? I want to talk to you more about this. And Danny, are you down for one more break past your go time here? as we drift into it. Okay, yeah, let's take a quick break. And when we come back, Mike, I want to hear the rest of your story. One more break with Danny Silva. Open Lines is next. Let's talk about UFOs. What do you think is going on out there? I want your take on it. Tell me what you feel and what you've seen that you can't explain. When we come back on Coast to Coast AM.

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3: From ABC News, I'm Dave Packer. President Trump Friday touting the deal with Iran that's reopened a key shipping channel.
4: Those ships are flowing out of the Hormuz Strait like nobody's ever seen before, actually. There were a lot of them, about 700 of them, and they're pouring out. The oil is all over the place.
3: But those negotiations with Iran on pause. Iran wants Israel to stop attacking Hezbollah. ABC's Mary Bruce.
5: Vice President J.D. Vance was expected to be in Switzerland to kick off the next phase of talks to determine the future of Iran's nuclear program. But before he could leave, Iran postponing because Israel was still trading attacks with Hezbollah in Lebanon. Vance has taken a strikingly harsh tone towards Israel.
6: You're a country of 9 million people. You can't just kill your way out of solving every single national security problem that you have.
5: Israel wasn't included in that deal.
3: Now, Special Envoy Steve Witkoff is en route to Switzerland, where Jared Kushner is expected to join him, says a U.S. official. Severe weather across the south in the wake of what was Tropical Storm Arthur. In Atlanta, a massive tree came crashing through the roof of Uchenna Godwin Offers rental house.
7: Power is out in the whole place. The house started shaking and the ceiling started opening up.
8: It sounds like loud thunder, but like very close.
3: Trump administration officials insist they no longer plan to distribute money from an anti-weaponization fund stemming from the president's settled lawsuit against the IRS.
9: Judge Leonie Brinkema, who's already issued an injunction blocking the anti-weaponization fund, has said she would dismiss the lawsuit over it if senior Justice Department officials swear in a declaration that it's truly dead. Instead, the department responds to the judge by saying she can't make the officials do that. Rather than putting forward a sworn declaration in her court, they're pointing to Acting Attorney General Todd Blanche's pledge in a congressional hearing that the fund isn't moving forward.
3: ABC Stephen Portnoy. One person dead, more than 90 injured after two passenger trains collided in England north of London Friday. You're listening to ABC News.
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1: Emmy-winning TV director James Burrows has died. Sometimes you wanna go where everybody knows your name. Burrows co-created Cheers, directing 243 of the 273 episodes, as well as all 246 episodes of Will and Grace. He also helmed multiple episodes of such hits as Frasier, Friends, Mike and Molly, and the pilots of Two and a Half Men and The Big Bang Theory. Burroughs was 85. Former President Obama and former First Lady Michelle Obama personally greeted the first 100 visitors at the new Obama Presidential Center on the south side of Chicago on Friday. They were then joined by Reading Rainbow host LeVar Burton and read Where the Wild Things Are to 25 kids. For some of the host cities, the World Cup has led to traffic nightmares for locals.
2: World Cup matches are fun for fans, but not so much for commuters. Bob Pishu, an analyst for transportation firm INRIX, says traffic hotspots have popped up.
3: It really was a perfect storm for New York during this last match.
2: Many cities have taken extra steps to prepare.
3: Seattle opened up some lanes of traffic on a major bridge project that they're working. So they're putting that work off. Others are adding transit routes.
2: Pishu's advice, leave early.
3: Add on about 50% of the time it normally takes you.
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1: Well, we are all the way live, just crossing over into midnight where I am on the left side of the country, on over 700 radio stations across USA and Canada. And this is Coast to Coast AM, so the floor is yours. For decades, this UFO mystery has been in the shadows. But now we've got congressional hearings, press conferences, whistleblowers, government videos, and I feel like a lot more questions than we had even before they came out. So have we experienced disclosure, or is somebody holding back the good stuff, or is it a psyop, deepfakes, digital illusions? What is real? What's not real? Tonight, for the next 2 hours, the microphone belongs to you. What have you seen? What have you experienced? How does the UFO mystery change the way you see your place in the universe? Open lines right now on Coast to Coast AM. But when we left to go to commercial, we were talking to Mike in Roscoe, Illinois. And he was on with our guest, Danny Silva, who's agreed to stay on for one more little break here and hear Mike's story, who is a pilot who says that he has got all kinds of proof that those things aren't aircraft. They're not from us. Mike, the floor is yours. We left off with you talking about getting some pyramid or triangle-shaped lights on the ground and shining them up at objects. Take us through what happened.
2: Yeah, they're just it's a palm-sized LED light that you can buy at Harbor Freight. So I outlined a triangle design on the ground. Just laid out three lights, put a light in the center with a runway blue taxiway light filter on the center light. When I laid that out, I hit one of these TR-3B craft. I hit one of these craft with a laser, and when I did, another one lit up next to it that wasn't previously seen. And when it did, it started moving in my direction. These things, okay, my best guess is they're above 60,000 feet out of FAA-controlled airspace. It started moving from a westerly direction to an easterly direction before left out of view over my house. I hit it with a laser again, and it stopped. My wife was sitting there watching the whole thing take place. This is down in where I live in North Central Arkansas. In Roscoe, at my in-laws, I tagged one of these things with the laser, and I came back inside. My mother-in-law said, "Mike, come in real quick, and you need to see this." She had the three monitors from the ADT security cameras online on the TV. And one of these things that I was tagging with a laser was panning the area that I was standing in previously with an infrared tight focus beam. I have a video recording of that, and it's time stamped. I've contacted Tom Cotton's office a couple of times, got no response. I'd love to get a hold of Tim Burchett. I'd like to find out what's going on. I'm not entirely convinced that they're not ours. After that incident down in Arkansas, 1 hour later, I went out in front to see if they were still there, and a drone had flown over my property. So I don't know what the hell's going on, and it's really kind of unnerving at times. I would really like to get an answer. I don't know if they're ours. I keep hearing people saying triangular-shaped aircraft, they're not ours. Well, if they're not ours, then explain a drone flying over my property after I did this whole scenario with the lights on the ground. Fort Leonard Wood is probably 1 hour north of my location.
1: Oh, yeah, near Rolla, right? Rolla, Missouri.
2: Yeah, I'm south of Rolla. I'm actually 2 hours south of Rolla. I have no idea what these things are. And like I said, I've seen them flying in the flight levels, 37,000, 43,000, and they're above where I've been flying. I've contacted the center that I've been talking to. and they have nothing on radar. I've talked to Memphis Center a couple of different times when I was on the ground, seeing if they had anything on radar. They had nothing. I have an ADS-B receiver with an app on my iPad that will discern whether or not they're aircraft or not, and these things are not showing up. I don't know what they are. I'd like an answer, and I'm not getting any answers. It's just it's kind of wiggy at times the way these things operate. I have no idea what's going on.
1: Danny, this is what I was talking to you about before, where I feel like the testimony from pilots is much more convincing than the video that I see. The video...

0: And you probably just want to know, what have you heard? I guess my question is there a type of person that either feels like they've been abducted, or is there a type of person that people say, I've seen craft all my life? I've never seen a craft. Have you ever seen a craft?
1: I've never seen a craft. I've never seen anything. I've had some maybes. I'm kind of the type of person where I'm going to really have to be sure to claim it. I've had some maybes, but I don't feel like I can say anything that, yes, for sure, this was like a UFO or anything like that.
0: Have your maybes, do you think maybe they're interdimensional or part of some government program? Maybe
1: as far as my maybes, once I was driving really late at night and there was a green light above me, but there's no way for me to know that it wasn't a drone or something. It was definitely really weird, and it was kind of the beginning of when drones were becoming popular, so they weren't super popular yet. That was odd. In retrospect, I wish I probably had stopped the car or something. I've seen things flying as just a passenger, but they're so far away, it's hard to make them out as what they are. So I just don't know. As far as the interdimensional question, that's just one of those other things that are on the table. It's going to be hard probably for people to prove it, but that's definitely one of the big themes that a lot of people believe, is that the things could have the interdimensional bubbles around them, the UFOs or the... Yeah. Things like that. And you even hear Anna Paulina Luna, representative, talking about interdimensional, which is really interesting to hear a politician bring these kind of things up, and David Grush and people like that. But I don't know the answer at the end of the day, but that's one of the possibilities.
0: We really didn't talk about the David Grush that press conference, really, right? What were your thoughts on that?
1: The press conference was really interesting. Of course, it wasn't at the same length where he was speaking during the hearing, but they're basically, everyone's trying now to kind of motivate the President Trump to release this stuff. I feel like without kind of the presidential backing, a lot of people, I don't think they think that disclosure is going to occur unless it's this catastrophic disclosure, quote unquote, from journalists. But everyone is kind of trying to motivate Trump. He's already kind of dipped his toe in the water by these releases. They want them to go all the way. There's a lot of requests now for I'm really surprised, because we haven't had all out proof of alien UFOs. We've kind of had confirmation that there's a lot of things in the sky that are unexplainable that people mm-hmm. see on a regular basis.
0: And that's pretty much all I've heard Trump say too. Basically, it's a lot of people are interested, and there's a lot of things that have been in the sky that nobody knows what they are. And then he'll be like, yeah, I'm not really that into it, but people seem to be into it. And he sort of just leaves it at that.
1: Yeah. I don't know if he's told to say that, or he just thinks it's a good idea to kind of leave it at that. There's a lot of people now that are demanding biologics. That they kept bringing that up at that Grush press conference, that they want, proof of biologics or documents of biologics. I'm kind of doubtful that that's going to happen. It would be amazing if it did, but we still just don't have proof of alien UFOs, so I don't know if they're going to jump to bodies now.
0: What if we just made a really bad trade and we're embarrassed to talk about it? So, what if the tech we got wasn't really that great? So it's yes, you can experiment on people, you can kidnap them, you can take them in your craft, and you can have, $3 million a year, and what do we get back? And what if it was just, I don't know, maybe we got the technology that created the Vitamix, and that's it. Just a good blender.
1: That's crazy. And it's really interesting that you brought that up again, because I kind of forgot about that theme. And it's really scary. If that's true, it's horrible. I mean, abductions alone.
0: Not that the Vitamix blender isn't fantastic. It's really a good blender. But what if it wasn't a good deal? What if we got a bad deal back in the day? What if we didn't get fiber optics in the stealth fighter? What if we, if we just got silly putty out of it in the 40s and that's it?
1: I don't know. Would not be ideal.
0: It would not be. You would want a little bit more. You would want a little bit more of a negotiation period. Well, we're going to do open lines here, Danny. What a great guest you've been, although you haven't really answered more questions. You've given me more questions. I'm more uncertain now, but you bring up some very good points, and you're a heck of a guy. So I really appreciate your time and energy tonight. You've been a fantastic guest. I hope you come back and visit us sometime here on Coast.
1: Oh, it's been so much fun, Rich. Thank you so much.
0: God bless you. And Danny Silva's stuff all hooked up at Coast to Coast AM. Now it is open lines, and we will cover all things UFO, but I also see somebody who has a creepy talking doll in their basement. So we're going to get all that too.

0: So we want to talk UFOs? That's great. We want to talk creepy talking dolls? I'm all over it, too. So if you are on the line, please stay on the line. I will get to you. If you've been calling and get a busy signal, I understand that it's just about as busy as it's ever been on the phone lines tonight on Coast to Coast. So I will get to as many of you as I can. The good news is that we've got about an hour and a half to do it. So all the way live, this is live radio right now. We will take your calls next on Coast to Coast AM.
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0: Welcome back to Coast AM. I'm your host tonight. I want to thank my friend George Norrie, my mentor, my idol, for asking me to sit in for him on a Friday night. I know how important open lines are to George, and I'm trying to keep that spirit alive here. So let's talk to you. Let's go to open lines. Let's talk to our first-time caller line, and let's talk to Clara in Whittier. Hey, Clara, welcome to Coast AM. Unless that's Sierra.
6: Hello.
0: It's Clara, right?
6: Yes, this is Clara.
0: Hello, Clara. Welcome to Coast. Nice to meet you.
6: Nice to meet you, too. I'm going to start by saying my brother, my sister, and myself were about nine or 10 years old. And my brother found a little bit of change. It was about 8:30 at night. We got up, we went to the store to buy some candy, came back home. As we come around the corner to our house on Hicks on Olympic, all of a sudden, I felt our backs were turned towards Olympic, and I thought that something was going to hit us from behind. That feeling that you get when something's going to hit you?
0: Mm-hmm.
6: And so I put my hand up for a couple of seconds. I closed my eyes. I turned around and looked, and I saw a piece of the UFO. I felt it. There was no noise. It was completely silent. I could tell you the color was a flat gold with copper mixed together. All of a sudden, I turned back to look at my brother and my sister. I'm surrounded by a light. I can't see the houses, can't see the street, can't see anything. I can see my sister standing right there. She's not moving, but her eyes are moving back and forth as if she was frozen. Cannot see my brother. after that, I don't remember anything. Okay, 20 years, we didn't talk about this. I don't remember going home, the three of us going home. I don't remember going to sleep, and I don't remember the next day. 20 years later, my brother starts talking about it. We never discussed it with each other before that. All of a sudden, he's talking about it in a family gathering, and he's making me remember things. For instance,
0: things like what? What did he bring up that you didn't remember?
6: Okay, he brought up that, you know, Clara, you remember the UFO. Okay, and I don't answer him, and he goes, "You went up first." Okay, so all of a sudden, he goes, and when we went up, he goes, I kind of froze a little bit, and I said, okay, tell me more. He goes, you know, you were sitting down, we were up in the ship, and you were sitting down, and you were crying a lot, and I turned around and looked at you and said, don't worry, we're going to be okay. And I all of a sudden, I can see myself crying. I'm in this hallway, white hallway, and I didn't see no aliens or anything, but I knew we were in something that was white, very smooth. My hands are moving back and forth. That's how I can tell it's smooth. Okay. So, I called up my sister Rose, and I asked her 20 years later, what did you see? She goes, well, I was exactly how I described it. She goes, I was in the middle of this bright light, and the only thing I could move were my eyes back and forth. And I was wondering how come nobody could see the car going by, the white car. So they all had their own little stories. So then I said, okay, I must have really experienced this. And the more he talks about it, the more I keep getting flashbacks about the whole thing. So UFOs definitely do exist. And any question you want to ask me, I can answer it for you.
0: Have you ever thought about doing hypnosis to bring you back to those?
6: The reason I'm scared to do hypnosis is because I have a time loss, and I don't want to do it because the way he says I was crying, he goes, I was terrified.
0: And isn't that interesting how it doesn't seem like your brother was at all?
6: He was more curious. He saw me going up first, so he was more worried about them taking us, but they did bring us back, all three of us. For how long? I don't know. They had us. And the only reason I think they were there in that area is because around the corner where we were turning, that building made mercury.
0: That building what? Made mercury?
6: Mercury.
0: Like legit, that's what the building was? It was a factory for mercury?
6: It was a factory for mercury.
0: Isn't that interesting?
6: And I really don't talk to the store, to anybody about this, because I'm already 74. But I could never take, I can close my eyes and I can still see that ship that I saw behind me.
0: When you came back, was there anything that you could feel differently about yourself?
6: I'm going to say they totally erased our memory, but as I got older and started looking at UFO shows on the TV and like Ancient Aliens and things like that, I started getting this strange, scared feeling in me. And it's a scary feeling to know that you've lost time. And
0: it sounds like a day and a half at least, right?
6: Yeah, because it's my sister and my brother were with me, and they're my witnesses. And they had the other, but never gave each other a phone call to tell each other what happened.
0: Why do you think that took 20 years?
6: I think it was the fear in me that was too scared to ask my... I made a phone call maybe about 10 years ago, and I asked my sister, tell me exactly what you saw. So she did. Because my brother Fred kept on talking about it. He kept on giving me flashbacks. I go, you know what? I did experience something. Except they do erase your mind.
0: Mm.
6: And
0: you not forever, it sounds like. Sounds like it comes back eventually.
6: It does come back because of the feeling. You do get a scared feeling in you for the rest of your life.
0: Yeah, I think you should stop watching those shows. That's my answer for you. Well, thank you for sharing your story, Clara. I appreciate you calling. Open lines. The floor is yours. This is Coast to Coast AM.

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8: Those ships are flowing out of the Hormuz Strait like nobody's ever seen before, actually. There were a lot of them, about 700 of them, and they're pouring out. The oil is all over the place.
7: But those negotiations with Iran are on pause. Iran wants Israel to stop attacking Hezbollah. Now, Special Envoy Steve Witkoff is en route to Switzerland, where Jared Kushner is expected to join him, says a U.S. official. The remnants of Tropical Storm Arthur battering parts of the southeastern United States, heavy rain sparking flash flood and tornado warnings along the Gulf Coast. The Trump administration officials saying that they insist there no longer is a plan to distribute money from an anti-weaponization fund stemming from President Trump's settled lawsuit against the IRS, but the Justice Department officials there won't swear to that in court. One person dead, more than 90 injured after two passenger trains collided in England north of London Friday. This is ABC News.
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1: Every Friday, we share our two passions, coffee and politics.
2: Yeah, today. 2 months before the primary, and we got stuff flying.
1: Our first casualty of the election. News number one was Jim Libby not qualifying for his clean election funds.
2: That's right. Over a cup of Joe, we'll be tackling all the big political stories happening from Augusta to the Beltway. No, and on the surface, it looked like he did make it. He didn't have staff.
1: He didn't really have staff.
2: No, and I guess that's the catch-22 if you're trying to raise clean election funding. You don't have money to pay for staff until you get the clean election funding. So it's a little bit of a catch-22 for a campaign person. But yeah, they did specifically note that he didn't have sort of a supervisor looking over the shoulder and monitoring the efforts to collect these signatures and the $5 checks.
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1: What a unique experience we are in the middle of. The great open lines of Coast to Coast AM, where pretty much anything goes. We were talking to Clara before we went to break, and she was talking about having lost time, but not just her, her brother and her sister. And her brother talked about being sucked up into craft, but 20 years after it happened. So, you know, obviously call whatever you want to call about, but if you have lost time, especially a good amount of lost time, or you really truly feel like you've had an experience with something that wasn't human, well, I want to hear from you. That's for sure. That sounds insane. Not insane like you're crazy, but insane like I can't wrap my mind around it. So definitely keep those calls coming in. If you're on the phone, we'll get to you. If you've been calling and it's been busy, I see how busy the phone lines are. I've been able to track it here. Keep calling. We'll get you on at some point. We got about the next hour and a half all the way live here at Coast, and we will make it so, like we're doing with my friend D here from Northern Virginia on the Wildcard Line. D, welcome to Coast AM. Nice to talk to you.
2: Hi. Thanks for taking my call. Can you hear me okay?
1: Indeed, we can.
2: Good, because I heard a little bit of breakup there for a while, and I wasn't sure whether it was my phone that was causing it or what.
1: You were loud and clear like Nixon to the astronauts on the moon in 1969.
2: Well, I'm glad to know. I was hearing Clara's story, and my heart was breaking because I just have a feeling. I know I can't provide the proof, but it sounds as if she had a supernatural experience of some kind that may explain the memory loss that she experienced.
1: Mm.
2: I know I can't prove it, but it seems awfully strange because I know she was desperately trying to piece things together, and it sounded like it was a pretty serious break in her memory, and it sounded as if it went rather deep.
1: And if you're Clara, one of the things she's saying is she doesn't want to know what happened. She's trying to piece it together, but she doesn't want to know.
2: Yeah, because she's afraid. That kind of reinforces my idea about this being a supernatural occurrence, because those can be scary. My word, I just feel bad for her, but I just wanted to say that I give her support. By the way, though, I have something to share with UFO lovers. There's a book I got finished reading, and maybe a lot of coasters already know about this. It's called Above Top Secret, The Worldwide UFO Cover-Up. Does that ring a bell?
1: It doesn't, but go on. I want to hear. I'm going to write it down, though, because I want to read it.
2: Okay, it's called Above Top Secret, The Worldwide UFO Cover-Up. Now, that is an absolute panorama of all kinds of UFO sightings around the globe. And it goes all the way back to post-World War II, all the way up into the 1980s. Now, there could be newer copyrights of the book. I read the original one from 1988.
1: And that'd be interesting to read now.
2: Every shape and size of craft that you could imagine. Everything. From the cigars to the saucers to triangular configurations, both flat and vertical in their construct, rectangular, diamond shaped, you name it, everything imaginable that was seen.
1: Doesn't it seem like we're close to figuring it out? I mean, like, things that make sense. Like, one of the things that you always hear about, or, you know, if you're a UFO freak or a coastie, you always hear about how the sightings seem to have gone up, around or after World War II, and you can definitely tie that into us dropping an atomic bomb or experimenting with nukes, and almost like the immediate response is, yeah, well, now we're going to have to make ourselves present because we got to shut that down. You cannot have that technology. And it seems like since then, the uptick of UFOs has been astronomical. But if you go back through history, pretty much every culture has some sort of story of visitors from somewhere beyond.
2: They have tales to tell. But I will say this. There's also been an astronomical rise in drone development over the years. They've been around much longer than we've been led to believe.
1: Well, I brought that up earlier in the show. I was saying, could you think that a lot of the things we saw were drone technology 30 years before?
2: Oh, yes, I think they were. And what was not drone, I think, is interdimensional. I think it had in some way to do with the supernatural realm. I think that some of these craft took physical form thanks to the dark side of the supernatural, demons, fallen angels, even offspring from those beings that were given birth to by women, the Nephilim, etc. I think were responsible for acting as aliens. And in the case of the very small ones, many of them, I'm sad to say, were badly deformed human beings, children and dwarfs and midgets, etc., who were used
1: by the NSA.
2: That was horrible. And they had bizarre surgeries done on them. Their heads were put into some kind of a mold, and it enlarged them, made them very grotesque looking. And the reason for that is that makes it more saleable as an idea, oh, these are aliens. You know, the more bizarre you make them look, the more they could possibly pass for aliens. What a shame.
1: That's an interesting take you have there, Dee. I appreciate that. Well, let me ask you this before you go. Are the satellites watching the aliens, or are the aliens watching the satellites?
2: You know, I can only say the jury's out on that one. That's my expression for, I don't know.
1: I don't either. All right, thanks for calling. A delight to talk to you. You're a real one. I like you. Let's take a quick break and more of your calls when we come back on Coast to Coast AM.
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1: Welcome back to Coast AM. I'm your host, Rich Barra. It is open lines on Friday night, Saturday morning. Dark o'clock where you are, but this is the middle of the night, and this is where things get real. We were talking about lost time, and where did my lost time person go? Oh, here we go. Way west of the Rockies. Let's go to Maui, Hawaii, and Isisius. Did I say that right?
7: Isisius.
1: Isisius.
7: Okay. Isisius,
1: very good,
7: sir. Vowels. All five vowels.
1: Yeah, you got a lot of the vowels in there.
7: Yeah. I'm not even from, Middle East, but anyways. My question is, there is no question when there's no answer to your question, there is really not a question. But anyways, let's see. My question is, or my statement here is about the full disclosure thing. When I was young, I had a close encounter of the fourth kind with my brother, and we were so scared, especially him, that he never remembered any of it. I remember most of it, and they were quite impressed that I could even talk to them. But anyways, let's say these whatever entities contact leaders of the world and disclose this and that and the other thing, and they totally forget either because they're too scared or their memory is erased.
1: Oh, that's interesting.
7: So maybe
1: they are getting secrets. Maybe they are getting sick. Yeah.
7: They're too scared.
1: Yeah. That's interesting. I imagine you'd have to be a different level of chill to be sucked up into an alien craft and remember everything.
7: Well, there was no craft. My encounter started with a ball of orange, and it split into three. And next thing we knew, we were in a facility. And it seemed round, but... I don't think I've ever seen a craft. Of course, everybody's seen lights and weird stuff in the sky, but...
1: You were in a round facility?
7: The facility, the examination room, seemed to be round. And it was full of grays, and at the end, there was the mantis. They were larger, a lot larger. And those were the scary ones, and they kept them in the dark because they were so scary. They knew they'd probably people would pass out or whatever. The grays were more friendly. They had children. But anyways, I don't think the weird thing is they can't speak. They speak to your brain with your own voice, and they can't hear you, but they could hear me because I could speak to them. They're quite impressed by that.
1: What do you mean? So, like telepathically or
7: yeah,
1: a language?
7: Well, I think they speak telepathically because either we are in an oxygen negative environment or some type of other type of thing, underwater or whatever. And I don't know how they communicated to us with my own voice. They were quite impressed that I could communicate to them. I'm assuming with my own voice, but I didn't speak. My brother couldn't speak. He was so scared.
1: What did they say to you?
7: Well, they that's one of the things I don't remember. They tried to explain things. They said they came from 68 light years away, and that I found out just a few months ago that 68 light years away is our closest nearest solar system, or whatever you call it.
1: Planetary. What's it called? Do you know?
7: Well, there's several different ones. I went on the internet, and I can't pronounce them, One's like 67 and a half, and then most of them are like 68 light years away. That's our closest solar system. And they told me about that, and they told me a lot of other things, too, but I can't remember. I was scared, too, but...
1: Well, you were saying that there's...
7: I was more excited than scared. I was excited to be abducted, or whatever they did.
1: Well, you said that they were experimenting. What were they experimenting on you?
7: Well, the only thing that really was really weird is that towards the end, before the mantises came and came me kind of congratulations for being with them, this little tiny thing I call Yoda came up to me with a little box, and he opened it, and there was a scarab beetle in it, and he put it on my chest, and the scarab beetle disappeared. So I don't know where it went, but...
1: Have you seen some of the old Scarabaeus beetles carvings from thousands and thousands of years ago?
7: You mean like from ancient Egypt?
1: Yeah.
7: Well, I think there was a symbol. So I don't know if the symbol was that they were abducted and given the beetle on their chest too, or maybe the beetle has different meanings for them back then. Because I heard that beetles, there's a dung beetle that used to roll. And they worshipped a dung beetle because it lived on human waste or whatever excrement, and it would roll a piece of excrement, and and would live on it and lay their eggs in it.
1: See, we've come a long way. We don't worship dung beetles anymore. We've come a long way as a society.
7: Well, they did back in ancient Egypt.
1: Look how far we've come.
7: I think we got off the course here. But anyways, no. I think we got... No, that called because I'm thinking maybe the ancient... Or the ancient. The world leaders maybe have had these encounters. And they totally forget.
1: Yeah.
7: Because either their mind was wiped out or they're too scared to talk about it.
1: Well,
7: I'm glad... Which one is which.
1: I'm glad you came back from the craft, although I'm not convinced you're all the way back from the craft, just from us talking. Not convinced.
7: I think it was a place, you know, a dimension. I don't think it was a craft, although it did seem around and it was metallic inside, but...
1: I think you were to Howard Johnson's.
7: Okay.
1: Nice to talk to you. Thanks for checking in. I appreciate you very much. I really want to get to Brian's call here on the wild card line. Brian from Windsor, Connecticut. Welcome to Coast AM.
10: Hey, Rich. Thanks for taking my call.
1: My pleasure.
10: Yeah, I have a little bit of a pilot background myself. I'm a pilot, but one of the theories or questions that I have is like the TR-3Bs. I really think those are ours. I mean, if you look at
1: that's the triangle, the big triangles, right? The TR.
10: Yeah, TR-3Bs.
1: That look like giant stealth fighters.
10: Yeah, they kind of look like stealth fighters, and I think they're ours, and I think that, you know, they've been seen, you know, near military installations and different parts of our country, and I think they use those, and I think at some point, like if you listen to like Dr. Stephen Greer with AUCE5 Contact remote viewing to contact ETs, and you see a lot of the ones that show up on some of the remote viewing sessions that they have out in the desert with contact in the desert. And when you see some of these things light up for a very short period of time and then go away in space, I think because the TR-3Bs, it would probably have different propulsion systems such as anti-gravity. And I do believe there are. I believe we reverse engineered those. But there was, you know, all the stories about some of these craft that were knocked down through higher technology weapons such as scalar technology, faster than light weapons and sound pulse weapons, those types of technologies. And I think somewhere along the lines, these TR-3Bs are used to police you know, like we have an ADIZ, which is called an Air Defense Identification Zone, but I think maybe that's been modified to an ASIZ, which is an Airspace Identification Zone. And I think a lot of the ETs that are here and visiting, some of that are here and some that are visiting, they have to identify themselves and they have communications. And, you know, even the stories that they have some of these ETs on bases out west in the Nevada area that they may have agreements with. And some of those agreements have maybe stuck. Some of them went sideways. Some of them went wrong. But I think a lot of these TR-3Bs are to police our, not just our airspace, but our space. And maybe that zone has been expanded into space to a certain level or a certain zone area where they have to identify themselves if they're coming and visiting here, but they're not allowed to interact. And I think a lot of them, if you listen to stories about the Galactic Council, which are different ETs that have come together that have formed for a better good of humanity, but there
1: do
10: are
1: we
10: some
1: have
10: ETs
1: people, you think?
10: That are negative. I'm sorry.
1: Do you think we have people on the Galactic Council as Earthlings?
10: I do believe we have people, representatives, that maybe speak on our behalf. Are their intentions good? I think there's been some pressure from the Council for us to reach that disclosure level, and I think that's what you're seeing now. I think what you're seeing in Congress is more just a trickle-down effect to gauge the reaction of humanity.
1: Mm-hmm.
10: And this,
1: I think you're right about that.
10: Yeah, and, you know, like the Ancient Aliens exposure, and you see a lot of stuff that goes on TV with Congress, and you know, you see Mark Rubio getting involved and many other people getting involved, and, you know, when Trump introduced the new space program, it was almost hilarious, because when you listen to all the stories about the secret space program, and those have probably been read in, and probably the story that came from Lockheed Skunk Works where the gentleman was saying, oh, all that stuff you see in Star Trek, we've been there, gone there, we're years ahead of that. And he probably wasn't supposed to say that. And all of a sudden, he never was ever really heard from again.
1: Well, I mean, you hear both sides from the conspiracy angle. You hear secret space programs been going on for years and years and years and years, and we've been light years away. And then you hear we've never broken through the firmament, that nobody's ever gone to space. Nobody's ever gone beyond orbit. You hear both of those things.
10: Right. And you know, and are they coming here from other solar systems? Maybe. Are there some traveling interdimensionally? Yeah, maybe. And
1: what do you think we don't know about dimensions? A lot?
10: I think we know quite a bit. I think DARPA, between DARPA, Bob Bigelow, you know, in the space industry, and I think a lot of things were privatized to avoid disclosure of certain things. Because if you acknowledge that we have the TR-3Bs and scalar weaponry and access to to acknowledge that the TR-3Bs are ours, you'd also have to acknowledge that we have zero-point energy, anti-gravity, and different types of propulsion systems, and we've also been in and out of our solar systems and possibly have bases on some of the moons. Like, if you ask somebody how many moons Mars had, they'd say one, but if you ask somebody how many Mars had, they might say one or two, but, you know, all of a sudden, over the last 5 years, if you just basically ask Alexa device, that you have at home, that most people have at home. 5 years ago, you could probably ask her, how many moons does Jupiter and Saturn have? And it would say, you know, 40 or 50. But now if you ask how many moons Jupiter and Saturn has, they both seem to be well over into the 140 range. Now, with that information alone, is it a possibility that we have substandard, space stations on some of these moons and possibly even on Mars already, and that they've already found things that were not being disclosed? And is it possibly that... And is it possible a lot of these beings that are here, some are friendly, and some that are doing inductions on, or they're checking into the DNA profiles that they've passed of the upgrades that they've left, of the many different types of ETs that are supposedly have been here. Like even the gentleman from Hawaii, there's many conversations that they're saying that these ETs are still visiting there till this day, and that they're ancestors with them through the Pleiadian Andromeda. But mostly the Pleiadian systems, right? And you got the Arcturians, Pleiadians, Andromedans, and
1: so
10: many
1: we hear.
10: Other.
1: Yes, sir. Well, I appreciate your call. This is Open Lines. This is Coast to Coast AM. Back in a minute.

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8: From ABC News, I'm Dave Packer. That southern soaker from what was Tropical Storm Arthur is still a threat. Waters rising, millions on alert for flash floods. ABC's Morgan Norwood is in Robertsdale, Alabama.
9: The heat-fueled remnants of Tropical Storm Arthur flooding communities in Stone County, Mississippi. And here in Baldwin County, Alabama, east of Mobile, roads inundated. Millions in the Midwest cleaning up from devastating tornadoes.
8: Israel and Iranian-backed Hezbollah agreeing to halt the fighting in southern Lebanon that left 47 people in Lebanon and four Israeli soldiers dead. It threatened to unravel the interim agreement to end the U.S. war with Iran. Peace talks in Geneva were postponed. ABC's Britt Clendid in Jerusalem.
10: The White House insists there's now a ceasefire, but Israel's far-right ultra-nationalists have come out with some very strong words, including one of them saying that all of Lebanon must burn.
8: President Trump accusing vandals of being behind the peeling paint on the Lincoln Memorial Reflecting Pool Service, providing no evidence for the claim. Caution on the West Coast.
11: Deadly week on California beaches with the threat of sneaker waves, rip currents, and high tides. Bay Cadot says she's lucky to be alive. She says she was fishing off a beach when a sneaker wave swept her away.
12: It swallowed me up very easily. The ocean is not our friend.
13: Sneaker wave warnings are up around California through Sunday. And again, lifeguards say do not turn your back toward the waves and keep children at an arm's distance if around the water.
8: At least one person dead, many injured after a massive fire broke out at a resort in the Dominican Republic today. 15 firefighting units battling the blaze at the nearly 700-room Viva Dominicas Beach Resort at La Alta Gracia Province. One passenger train collision in England had hit another train north of London, leaving one person dead and dozens injured. And Team USA beating Australia 2-0 in Seattle to advance to the World Cup knockout round. You're listening to ABC News.
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1: Gas prices have fallen to just under $4 a gallon on average nationally, but how long will that last with uncertainty over the U.S.-Iran deal? ABC Chief Business Correspondent Rebecca Jarvis.
2: Prices go up like a rocket, but they come down like a feather. And with these talks stalled now, it throws another wrench in. Prices of oil are started above $120 a barrel in the midst of this war. They are down this morning to about $77 a barrel.
1: Still, American drivers are collectively paying a dollar more per gallon than they were in late February. The union representing drivers says horse carriage rides in Central Park in New York are on hold until at least Tuesday. They're reviewing safety protocols in the wake of an 18-year-old tourist's death. The union says it supports increased oversight of drivers, including regular checks and enforcement of protocols. Earlier this year, War Secretary Pete Hegseth made the flu vaccine optional for U.S. troops. Now an Air Force base is dealing with an outbreak.
3: Sources tell us there are now at least 159 known cases of the flu among recruits at Joint Base San Antonio, along with two hospitalizations. One source says officials are also investigating the death of a 25-year-old male who was reportedly unvaccinated. That person allegedly tested positive for influenza and was diagnosed with pneumonia before death.
1: ABC's Selena Wang. North Carolina will be going for its first national championship in baseball when it faces Oklahoma in the College World Series finals. The best of three series opens on Saturday. Dave Packer, ABC News.
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6: Here's my just a tiny little story here. 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
1: Variety is calling Rush the hippest band of 2026. Figure that one out. 50 years later, their drummer, Annika Niles, I think is her name, taking over for the dearly departed Neil Peart. I've seen the clips from the LA shows, and she is absolutely lights out, astounding. That band sounds really, really good. I'm excited to go see them when they come through. See them in December. I think that's right. In the meantime, my name's Rich Barra. This is Open Lines on Coast to Coast AM. And we've been talking all things all over the place, mostly UFOs. And we make a dramatic right turn as Ruthie jerks the wheel from Maryland on the wild card line and wants to talk about some creepy talking doll. And I am all about that. Welcome to Coast AM, Ruth.
2: Hi, Rich. Thank you so much for taking my call. And first of all, I want to say Cornelius is right. You are the best. You are our favorite weekend host, and we love you.
1: Oh, well, thank you so much.
2: You're welcome. And I have to confess something to you. I turned the channel earlier during the show for a little while, and there's a couple other... Coast is the best also. I turned the channel for a little while. There's a couple other shows that are trying to be like Coast, I think, where they're talking about UFOs and things, but they're also talking politics, and they...
1: You're not going to get that from me. No politics, unless it's UFO politics.
2: Yeah, I know, and I don't like that. And anyway, it does not compare to Coast. And
1: the original is always the best, Ruth.
2: Right. It just makes me appreciate Coast that much more after hearing those shows. I want to talk to you about two different times about some creepy dolls that I had one time, talking dolls, and long time ago when I was younger, an aunt, she had this creepy talking doll that was really, said something really evil. But when I used to have about 10 years ago, a talking Cabbage Patch doll and a talking bear, the Hello Teddy Bear.
1: And these are supposed to be talking? Like, pull a string and they say something?
2: Talk. They automatically talked, and they would respond to you. And it was funny. I would put them together, and they would actually sit there and talk to each other. They would have a conversation with each other, the bear and the doll. And the doll, that talking Cabbage Patch doll, they used to come out and say some strange things sometimes. And
1: like what?
2: The doll one time.
1: Like what?
2: The doll one time, we had some kittens. They were real little, and the doll heard the kittens meowing. And it said, I hear kittens. I just love kittens. And then the bear, he used to say some crazy things. I had a neighbor come in one time that was kind of did have some mental issues. And the bear said something like, "Whoa, man, I think you need to go get some help," something like that. I can't remember exactly.
1: That sounds like a helpful bear. That sounds like a helpful bear.
2: Yeah. The bear used to make some really smart remarks sometimes. It was just funny, the stuff that used to come out of their mouth sometimes. But, and then I got to tell you about the one when I wasn't real young, but it was my first husband, his aunt. She had this doll. It was from the 70s. I guess she bought it for her daughter. And it was just a regular, like, baby doll. I guess about maybe, I don't know, a foot big or shorter. And it was, you pulled a string. Back then, the dolls, the talking dolls, you had to pull a string on them. And you pulled a string, and it was supposed to say, "Kim loves mommy." But it said, "Kill mommy," in an evil, little, wicked voice. It was really freaky, Rich.
1: Whatever happened to that doll?
2: I don't know. I lost contact with them, but see, the dial was recalled. And
1: for that reason? I can imagine so. Although in the 70s, we wouldn't have recalled that as much. We'd have been like, ah, it's fine. Just don't pull the string as much.
2: Yeah, they still had kept the dial.
1: Of course.
2: And it was recalled. Do you think somebody at the company did it when they were making the dials?
1: Well, yeah. You think it... Although, I've listened to this show long enough to know that the little demons like to occupy things that are human-shaped. So... It could have been an indwelling of some type.
2: Whoa. I didn't realize that. Even more so human shape, like dolls mm-hmm. and things and with bear stuffed animals too.
1: Well, I mean, do you know the story of the Annabelle?

0: Yeah, and I don't have the talking dolls anymore, but and that one, that was a long time ago, but I don't know what happened to that one. And but it was really freaky. It said it in the evil little wicked voice. It said, instead of saying Kim loves mommy, it said kill mommy. And they didn't turn it back in. They had kept it. So
1: your parents are like, we paid good money for that doll. We're not turning it back in. And mommy's okay, I hope. Nobody took out mommy? Okay.
0: Yeah. Good.
1: Well, then we have closure, positive closure on this one. Speaking of closure and disclosure, if you saw Disclosure Day, I want you to call me. I want to get your take on the movie. Our guest, Danny Silva, loved the movie. I'm going to be honest with you. I did not love the movie. I thought it was mid at best. In fact, I was kind of disappointed, except for the ending, which was riveting, but it took a long time to get to the ending, to get to the riveting part. So, but I do like some of the themes in there, the disclosure, the people figuring things out. But I'm interested in your take on that and anything else you want to talk about. If you got any good talking doll stories or, you know, slipping through dimension stories, we're here for you. We'll be right back. It's Coast to Coast AM.
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1: Welcome back to Coast AM. I'm your host, Rich Barra, this evening. This is your part of the show. We're all the way live, all the way up until, what, the top of the next hour. And let's say hello to Steve on the first-time caller line in Woodland Hills. Hey, welcome, Steve, to Coast AM.
7: Well, thank you for taking my call. I really appreciate it. So I was driving down Ventura Boulevard 10 years ago, and something seemed following me. So I looked in my rearview mirror, and I saw this kind of a boomerang-shaped lighted craft. So I pulled over to the side, and I watched it for about 4 seconds. I was stunned. I could not believe it, and it vanished. Couldn't even get my phone out. So I went home. I was completely, like, baffled by the whole thing. 1 week after that happened, I was in my home, and all of a sudden, there was a hum, a loud hum, like a generator going on. I thought something was going on in my house, something. I went outside. The hum was exactly the same, inside and outside. Same volume, exactly. And the difference was, outside, it was the blackest black.

0: I've ever seen in my life. It was like no light, like completely like under your covers, black. And I looked up at the sky, and I knew right away. I felt instinctually that there was an aircraft, there was a spacecraft over my head, and that was the hum, the pressure. And that's not the end of the story. So I kind of panicked a little bit. You know, I was nervous, and I went back in the house, and I left the home. And I went down the street, and I said, you know what, I need to get groceries. So I wanted to get it out of my head. I was definitely panicked a little bit. So I went to get the groceries, and while I was getting groceries, I had a severe panic attack, like something like my house is going to blow up or was on fire, you know, my pets were going to be dead, something awful. So I raced back to the house, and I went in. My heart rate was up. There was no hum. I went outside, and it was like gray skies, and that was the story. That's the whole story.
1: Mm, but you're pretty certain you saw something that is not typically like a regular airplane.
0: No, that was 100%. It was a boomerang. It like turned weird. It was different colors, like a reddish and white light. It was very bright. It looked very large. And when I saw it, I was stunned. And I knew right away this is a UFO.
1: 100%. There certainly seems to be a lot of consistency with the shapes of the things that people see, like the big giant boomerang one must be massive because you can't see stars around it. You can't see light around it. And I hear that story so much, or the Tic Tac or the oval. I mean, it seems like there's seven or eight different types of crafts people are seeing.
0: Now, was it the same craft that, like a mothership that wanted to follow me? It sounds so bizarre. I mean, why would they want to follow me out of everybody? I mean, why did I see it, and why did this hum? And, you know, then I searched hums, and, you know, on YouTube, you could actually hear different hums from all over the world, and they don't
1: nothing sounded like
0: what
1: that? Did anything sound like that craft?
0: Some of it. Not a lot of it. A lot of it was kind of like tinfoil-y sounds. This was like a complete pressure hum.
1: Huh.
0: Like it came from your stomach, kind of bizarre, like a pressure type of thing.
1: Well, that might be part of the trick, too, is using frequency and sound frequency. And you know, that could be U.S. military all the way, or some sort of secret military trying something out.
0: Yeah.
1: They got to try it out somewhere. Why not over your neighborhood? It's going to show up somewhere.
0: Yeah. And why was it over my house where everything got really black, where it was so dark that it was so freaked out? And then it changed after I came back. It was normal, kind of that, you know, that nighttime gray look that you see outside.
1: And no video of this from you?
0: No video. No, that's not true. Actually, I took a video of the sound and I put it on YouTube. It was about a decade ago. And I got one comment from Sherman Oaks. A guy said he had a similar hum, but it wasn't the same day. And it sounded very similar. But that was it. That's the story.
1: And you don't feel like you have any lost time. You don't feel like they
0: No, I didn't feel like I lost time, but the anxiety of when I was shopping was tremendous. Like, I left all my groceries and I ran home in an urgency, like, and my heart rate was up. So I was definitely panicked, no doubt.
1: Well, no, I totally get grocery store anxiety. I get that a lot, too, especially with today's prices.
0: Yeah, that's funny. Good point. Good point.
1: Good to talk to you, Steve. Nice to meet you. Yeah, I appreciate you so very much. Now, my friend here on the wild card line, Denver in Jackson, Mississippi, has been waiting such a very long time. I apologize for the wait, but you know what? It is going to be worth it. Welcome on to Coast.
2: Thank you. Thank you for this opportunity to speak on Coast. And I'd like to thank Donna for being so nice and kind.
1: She's the best.
2: And I'd like to say a shout out to Mayotte in New York. I said a shout-out to Yvonne in North Carolina, one of my old karate students, Reggie in Jackson, Mississippi. But, Rich, what I like to talk about, me being a field investigator for MUFON in Kansas City area. Are you with me, Rich?
1: Yeah, I'm listening. MUFON is coming to Kansas City.
2: Uh, when I was working in Kansas City, I was a field investigator at one time for MUFON, and one of my most interesting cases I looked at happened in 1953. Now, Riley Martin been a guest on Coast to Coast a couple of times when RTL had the program.
1: Many times.
2: You remember Riley Martin?
1: Yeah, I remember Martin very well.
2: Did you ever read his book?
1: What was his book called? I don't know if I have read his book.
2: The Coming of Tan, The Coming of T-A-N.
1: No. I remember them talking. I remember Art talking to him about it. Art Bell back in the day.
2: Oh, man.
1: I did not read it.
2: Everybody need to read that book. If they read that book, they wouldn't need no government disclosure. They wouldn't, because the aliens covered everything about why they're here, and I want Cornelia to hear this. They're not all evil. Those aliens that was abducted right in mind have shut down nuclear warheads that was going to mess up a whole lot of things. They're looking up over us like they're our school teachers and stuff. But anyway, there are many groups come here for different reasons. But the aliens, they come here, they're over the council that Riley met. They're from a planet from our galaxy, but not from our solar system. And they've been coming here for millions of years, you know. And they know all of us by our DNA, you know. And Riley said when he first wrote his book, he sent a manuscript to NASA. He's about 6 months go by. They finally got in contact with him. But all he wanted to know was how did he know that the Chinese had landed on the moon 300 years before we got there.
1: 300 years?
2: Before we got there, the Chinese had already landed on the moon 300 years before we got to the moon. I'm telling you. And they asked the Chinese, said, well, why y'all stopped going to the moon? They said, because it's a more important thing to do in their country than going back and forth to the moon, you know. It's amazing, you know, but the aliens, they have seven different intelligence working on the mothership with them. And the mothership sits in the ring of Saturn, and they have three drones protected, you know, and they operate the smaller ships out of the mothership. They're from a planet called Biavia. They come up to hand. Everybody needs to read that book. I'm going to read it again. I read it twice already. So I had the opportunity to talk to Riley Martin on the phone a couple of times, you know, because I was so impressed with what he experienced, you know.
1: And
2: it went on for 32 years before they allowed him to be put under hypnosis, you know.
1: What was it like talking to him?
2: Well, I'm a minister also. I'm an ordained minister. He reminded me of a minister. That's why I was so impressed with his honesty. And I have a gift for discerning people. And he said that he saw Amelia Earhart when they showed the mother planet. Said she was never killed, so they rescued her. But she disappeared, you know. Isn't that amazing?
1: And ended up on another planet? Okay, so you're a minister, Denver?
2: Yeah, I'm an ordained minister. Yes, I'm an ordained minister. I was called. I didn't select myself. I was called.
1: Are you Christian?
2: I'm a Christian, yeah. Christian, Baptist. I'm a social minister at a church I belong to.
1: Bring me to what you hear about a lot, where let's say we finally make contact with an alien race. And they say, right. Well, God didn't create you. We did. We created you to mine gold. Just like Zachariah Sitchin said, you were created by the Anunnaki to mine for gold. And then we got all the gold that we needed for our planet. And then we took off and you are just that. And that is where we came from. So what is your take on that from a Christian aspect?
2: I believe that's true. For a Christian, I believe that's true.
1: Okay, you know, so how does Christianity fit into that?
2: Okay, I'm going to give you a quote first, then we'll come back on that.
1: Okay.
2: A great philosopher said, Italian philosopher said, as the conscious being is aware of self and this universe intelligence, to the same degree it has possession of the soul, but earth has no benevolence of the soul, but man shares soul as a cosmic phenomenal being not unknown to us today. So we are connected, all of us connected, you know. I believe that Jesus came here. He was the son of the creator. Because I call on him when I get attacked sometime. He has all power, you know. We just have to be open-minded, you know. Are you a Christian?
1: Yes.
2: I believe everybody should have a creator, believe in a creator. I don't believe in a big bang. I believe a creator.
1: Well, what if your creator is the Anunnaki and it's not God? Then what?
2: Well, there's something that's going to be a mystery, but I do believe that we was created, you know.
1: Okay, can you hang on through the break? You've been on hold for like, you know, an hour and a half anyway. I want to ask you some more questions because I want to tie this together a little bit. The Christianity, the alien agenda when we come back. So hang tight. And the rest of your calls, we've got about a half an hour left of your calls. I will get to them all, I promise you, when we come back on Coast to Coast AM.

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3: Storm Arthur left behind a lot of water. It's still a threat. ABC's Morgan Norwood.
4: The heat-fueled remnants of Tropical Storm Arthur flooding communities in Stone County, Mississippi. And here in Baldwin County, Alabama, east of Mobile, roads inundated. Millions in the Midwest cleaning up from devastating tornadoes.
3: We're hearing from a U.S. official that Trump administration special envoy Steve Witkoff is meeting with Jared Kushner in Switzerland. This is peace talks between the U.S. and Iran, originally set to begin Friday, were postponed. Iran wants to see Israel's attacks on Hezbollah stop. At least one person dead, many injured after a massive fire broke out at an oceanfront resort in the Dominican Republic. A passenger train collision in England, north of London, leaving one person dead, dozens injured. President Trump accusing vandals of being behind the peeling paint at the Lincoln Memorial Reflecting Pool Service, providing no evidence. This is ABC News.
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1: My kid Andre is home from school in New York, and she is producing the show tonight, along with Danny and the wonderful Donna, but she's here with me and writing down all of the awesome things that she's heard on the show. You don't want to get on the mic, do you? Okay. But the talk and dial thing, she's like, you know, it's a good thing the show's on overnight. I don't know if that would play at noon if you had a noon show talking about a creepy talking dial. I think talking dials are good anytime. Now, when we last left you, we were talking to my friend Denver in Jackson, Mississippi. We're talking about the great Riley Martin and his book. And we're talking about, I was asking him because he's a minister, an ordained Christian minister. And I was trying to get an answer out of him. And I'm going to pin you again because I don't think he really answered it. So in your estimation, are some of us the product of aliens and some of us the product of God's creation? Or are we all God's creation? And therefore, are aliens God's creation?
2: I think we all are God's creation, but we came from different systems of the galaxy. But we all are God's creation, but we have different cultural backgrounds, you know? But we all connect, you know? Because I communicate with Jesus and not about experiences, visions. I never know what's going to happen. He gives me information telepathically, you know? And this is real, you know?
1: So...
2: And he wants us to all have charity. You know what charity is? You want everybody to have charity. That's the greatest gift of all. Did you understand what I'm saying?
1: Yes, sir. I sure do. But now, let me...
2: Of the world has charity. Excuse me?
1: I'm wondering, so then, how come God doesn't mention other species other than humans in the Bible?
2: But that's mentioned in the Bible, but you have to read it and study it, because they are mentioned other nations, other civilizations are mentioned in the Bible, you know?
1: Well, other countries, yes, but it's not like they're talking about the Pleiades.
2: Well, we have to focus on one thing. They have their own agenda. Jesus came here and got us together on earth, you know, and put us in the right perspective. We have to believe in Jesus. And he has a different name. Yeshua is another name. But he has all power. He's the son of the creator. I believe that, because he has all power, you know.
1: So is God the God of the Pleiades? Okay, so would God be the God of the Anunnaki and the Pleiades as well?
2: Yeah, creator, the almighty creator. I'm not present one. I'm not present one. The only being can be everywhere at the same time. I'm not present. God is omnipresent. See, I'm preaching Sunday on Father's Day about Psalms 37.
1: What is Psalms 37?
2: Fret not the evildoers. The Lord said, I will take care of all those people that do you wrong. Fret not the evildoers.
1: I will take care of all the evildoers, including the lizard people and that needs a comma. Okay. Well, I don't know that we've gotten anywhere, but a joy talking to you, Denver. I tried. I'd really try. Let's go to the wild card line. Let's talk to Lauren in Kent, Washington. Lauren, hey, welcome to Coast AM.
3: Hello.
1: Hello there.
3: Hi, how are you?
1: Simply lovely. How are you?
3: I'm doing great. I'm here with my friend Charles, and we were going to talk about sleep paralysis.
1: Sleep paralysis. Yeah, let's go. What you got?
3: So what is your theory on when you are in your deep sleep paralysis, you're on your back, you feel like there's a dementor or a demon or whatnot? And,
1: or an alien, maybe? Or you're being abducted by aliens?
3: And something is taking over. It could be something that's wicked in the house, mm-hmm. something in the past that is putting pressure on your body, right?
1: Yep, I've had it. I've had sleep paralysis.
3: Yeah, it's a crazy thing. It's almost like you're in a dream, but you're not, and you can't wake up, you can't scream. And also, if you don't have the chemical so that you don't sleepwalk, and it's even crazier, because if you could sleepwalk, then, well, that would suck. But the sleep paralysis, I feel like only certain people get it.
1: That's right? I know for me, I don't have it anymore, but when I had it, I would say in my early 30s, I would say that I had it enough that I went to go, you know, seek help, but I didn't want to take any medication to, you know, help me sleep. I thought it was something spiritual going on that I needed to wake up to. Because my paralysis was that of a wolf standing on my chest, and it was basically taking me to hell. That was my sleep paralysis. And once I had that, I'm like, okay, I need to go see an Indian shaman or something, because I don't know what this is, but I can't pray it away. You know, I can't wish it away. But I know it's very, very real, and I have definitely heard tales of people thinking that people who feel like they've been abducted by aliens, sucked up to the mothership, that it might be sleep paralysis. And I can tell you that the wolf thing felt very, very real. I knew that it wasn't at some point, but it felt very, very real.
4: Mm-hmm. So a question for you. Do you have dreams where you are, like, you're aware that it's a dream?
1: Yes.
4: But you stick within it because you feel like you have a certain purpose?
1: Yes.
3: You
1: play
3: can
1: it
3: almost
1: out.
3: Go back into it.
4: Going back into it over and over again.
1: Yeah, for sure. 100%.
3: I used to get this I would consider a nightmare, where I'd be falling, like kind of like in this goblin fairyland, and then there was like a knife going into my back, and I would, like, my back would arch, and I'd wake up like with my stomach onto the bed. And now I sleep in the fetal position, because sleep paralysis comes on mainly when you're on your back. So in the
1: that
3: fetal
1: makes sense.
3: Position, the demons can't get to you. So you're protecting yourself. But, like, that's I used to have this crazy...
1: That might be the best thing I've ever heard on Coast.
3: Really?
1: sleep on your side so that the demons don't get to you and you don't get abducted. Because if you're on your back, you're fair game.
3: Yeah, you're like, so when you sleep on your side, I mean, what, in the womb, we are kind of, we protect ourselves, right? Like, we hold our fetus or our little selves.
4: Fetal, yeah.
3: But, yeah, like, that one nice thing, like, it was crazy, but I used to get this crazy sleep paralysis, and it would be the environment where, like, someone's almost stuck in purgatory.
1: How do you know that the goblin land or whatever that you were being sucked into is in another dimension?
3: Because I could see it.
1: Like, I know, but how do you know that that isn't another? Why do you think it's just a dream?
3: It's not just a dream.
1: There we go.
3: It's definitely not. When people open their minds and they allow the other world. And the thing is that a lot of people think that it is like ghosts or spirits or goblins or angels, that it's all negative. It's not all negative. You just have to allow that side. And a lot of souls are trying to pass over, right? So they're stuck as well. But only people that actually open their minds to the afterlife and accept it and aren't scared will help people, like the souls, move past into wherever they have to go, whatever they need to do. You can help them guide to the other, to the afterlife, whatever that could be, in whatever religion or universe or higher power you think.
1: Where are you guys tonight? Are you driving, or are you just sitting at the apartment checking out the show? Where are you tonight?
3: We're actually in front of a fire right now.
1: Oh, I love that.
3: Sorry, does it sound bad?
1: No, it sounds fine. I was just kind of curious as to what brought you to the show. Are you frequent listeners, or just tonight you just happen to find us?
3: So
4: we stumbled upon you guys with a cool little AM/FM transmitter.
1: A radio?
3: Yeah, it's one of those ones that you
1: Gen
3: like,
1: Z doesn't know about radios.
3: You like charge,
4: wind it up.
3: You wind it up, and trying to show him the SOS, like you
1: from
3: can do like emergency lines. My dad and I used to do it, and my father passed away a few years ago, and so he was trying to get his father a Father's Day gift, and I was like, this is kind of a cool thing, and we just stumbled upon you.
1: Well, it's no accident that you found us tonight.
4: No, nothing is by accident.
1: Doesn't seem like it, does it?
3: Not at all.
1: There are no coincidences. Although it is a coincidence that I have to go to a commercial right now. You guys want to hang in for a second? I'll say hello to you here again on the backside of this break. We'll be right back on Coast to Coast AM.
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1: Welcome back to Coast to Coast AM. I'm your host, Rich Barra. Our final run here before the end of the show on Open Lines, talking to Lauren in Kent, Washington, about sleep paralysis. Now, what I didn't ask you before we went to break is what made you think about calling in about sleep paralysis? That just that you're interested, or were you tying it to UFO things and aliens?
4: We felt like you were like very open-minded, and like the variety of topics that you guys were talking about made us seem like you were somebody that we could, you know, kind of pick your brain a little bit, and also kind of bring up certain topics that aren't normally spoken about.
1: You know, I'd be interested, Lauren. I am always open-minded and curious. I'd be interested if you've ever tried to do like a guided DMT session to see if you could go back to that goblin land when you're sort of awake
3: Wait, did you say
1: or ayahuasca.
3: I've never done ayahuasca. I've done DMT, but ayahuasca would be something I'd be a little bit more afraid of. DMT is, I do enjoy if you're with the right people. I do not enjoy the red lights. I don't enjoy being around bad energy. So if the energy is bad, it's not good. Like, it's just not good. Ayahuasca, I would...
4: You said guided as well, so...
3: Well, DMT, you don't necessarily... I mean, I can do DMT, but ayahuasca... I mean, I don't know. Yeah, I don't know. I'd be scared.
1: Oh, you guys are cute. You should have your own show. I really enjoyed talking to you.
3: My friend Chris wants to ask you a question really fast.
1: Oh, sure. Go ahead.
4: From the diversity and, like, you know, all the things you're talking about, are you very into, like, the hermetic principles? as well as like guidelines for kind of sacred geometry and just kind of the structure of like how the structure of the universe, depending on different like dimensions.
1: Yes. How everything's sort of connected, like in that circular pattern. Is that what you're talking about?
4: In the sense, yeah. Essentially, like how everything is tied together as well. You know, like harmonics as well. You know, a jack of all trades is a master of none, but a master of one is a master of all.
3: Well, right now we're in like a huge numerology thing as well.
1: Yeah, numerology is kind of interesting too. Here's the thing: is like there's things that just sort of make sense that maybe just because you didn't hear about them in school or just because you didn't hear about them in whatever like religious household that you brought in doesn't mean that there's not something to it. Like we're talking about ayahuasca, and they say that the people that do ayahuasca, generally speaking, see the same type of little sprites, like little little fairy type people. That's really
3: like,
1: curious
3: yeah,
1: to me.
3: They're like little. I saw one when I was a kid. Like, I don't know how to explain it. I was very young and I was sleeping in my bedroom, and it's like this thing. Like, it like went through the window, and then 2 years later, I saw an angel like float by, and then I started seeing. I saw my friend Natalie's aunt. One night when it was like a slumber party kind of thing or sleepover. And then I saw my ex's mom's grand or ex's, like her husband, who's virtually passed away. His dad built the house, and I woke up one night and I could explain his clothes and how exactly how he looked. And she goes, "That's Don's father. He's the one that built this house." And like,
1: picked up on all that energy.
3: Exactly. Yeah, my mom did a lot of Reiki. We're very like energetic household, but the goblin thing, was very strange because they create like this mass ball of energy. It's crazy. I don't know how to explain it. I'm sure whoever's listening probably has the same experience, and they just like they run. I don't know how to explain it. Does that make sense?
1: Interesting. Yeah, no, it does. Hey, thank you guys for calling. Don't be strangers. Come see me again. I'm on tomorrow night. Thank you so much. Let's talk to Aaron in Fountain Valley, California, on the Wildcard Line, who's been holding for a long time, too. Hey, welcome to Coast AM. Nice to meet you.
9: Hi, Rich. Thanks for accepting my call. Happy Open Lines Denver. I believe I agree with you about the familial truth, that there is a DNA link. And my question for you, Rich, is have you ever seen the television series Taken by Steven Spielberg?
1: Yeah.
9: I think there is a generational observances.
1: Yes.
9: For whatever reason, maybe like in the Bible of old, and it says Aaron begot Arthur. And, I think maybe our planet is on some type of quarantine of sorts until we achieve whatever we're supposed to.
1: And okay, wait, hold on. I want to tie a thread together for you. Here, you're talking about Taken, the TV show by Steven Spielberg. I don't know if it's streaming anywhere, but it was basically the generations of people that were experimented. And we're also talking about angels and angel visions. Tie that to the Bible, all the way through Mary and the relatives and all the things that have come up, all the prophets that led up to the New Testament.
9: Listen, my father's father, paternal grandfather, built nuclear weapons, and my sighting, which was literally a silver craft that was telepathically told me to go outside, and I go outside like, okay guys, America's Funniest Videos, where's the camera? And nothing's there, and all of a sudden it appears. They're telling me something. They're either tracking me or whoever they are, the Pleiadians. They said telepathically that we're your family and we're going to take care of you. So are they human? Are they us from the future? Are they us from millions and millions of years ago and Jesus? Like, I have no idea genetically, but it's very intriguing.
1: It sure is. And doesn't it feel like I say if something feels like it's the truth, put your sniffer there, because there's probably more to it. I just feel like we're so close to getting it right.
9: They said the little boy, Jacob, who was Anton Yelchin, who died by the Jeep Cherokee problem with the emergency brake, he was in Star Trek. He played the Chekhov. So anyway, Jacob, the little boy who's the son of the product of the alien union, he says to the Joel Gretsch, to the military program guy who's trying to get him to know about the UFO, say, reverse engineering, he says, I'll never fly your UFO. You know, like, it's controlled by your mind.
1: Mm.
9: Like, our souls, it's got to be something.
1: It's probably why they can't reverse engineer them. One more quick one here. Let's go to the west of the Rockies, Tom, in Hawaii. Welcome to Coast AM.
10: Yeah, I was going to say that, you know, for one thing, people hardly ever connect astral with the stars. That's exactly what it means, the astral plane. It's just up in the stellar regions. So anyway, along those lines, I was going to say that I just read the Three-Body Problem by Leo Chishin, and he says the first nine dimensions relate to what's in the world, in sizes from the smallest to the largest, to the size of the galaxy. And in the tenth dimension, he never does tell you what that might be, but it could be a dark matter or something along that.
1: Let's simplify this for you. If people want to understand the multiverse, I think you should watch the Phineas and Ferb movie about the multiverse. They get it down. Thank you to our guest, Danny Silva, tonight. All his stuff linked up at Coast to Coast AM. I am with you again tomorrow night or tomorrow morning. Really good show. We're going to talk about healing yourself just by thinking about it. Pretty cool. See if it can happen for you tomorrow night. Until then, take care of yourself. This is Coast to Coast AM.

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4: From ABC News, I'm Dave Packer. President Trump Friday touting the deal with Iran that's reopened a key shipping channel.
5: Those ships are flowing out of the Hormuz Strait like nobody's ever seen before, actually. There were a lot of them, about 700 of them, and they're pouring out. The oil is all over the place.
4: But those negotiations with Iran on pause. Iran wants Israel to stop attacking Hezbollah. ABC's Mary Bruce.
6: Vice President J.D. Vance was expected to be in Switzerland to kick off the next phase of talks to determine the future of Iran's nuclear program. But before he could leave, Iran postponing because Israel was still trading attacks with Hezbollah in Lebanon. Vance has taken a strikingly harsh tone towards Israel.
7: You're a country of 9 million people. You can't just kill your way out of solving every single national security problem that you have.
6: Israel wasn't included in that deal.
4: Now, Special Envoy Steve Witkoff is en route to Switzerland, where Jared Kushner is expected to join him, says a U.S. official. Severe weather across the south in the wake of what was Tropical Storm Arthur. In Atlanta, a massive tree came crashing through the roof of Yachina Godwin Offers rental house.
8: Power is out in the whole place. The house started shaking and the ceiling started opening up.
9: It sounds like loud thunder, but like very close.
4: Trump administration officials insist they no longer plan to distribute money from an anti-weaponization fund stemming from the president's settled lawsuit against the IRS.
10: Judge Leonie Brinkema, who's already issued an injunction blocking the anti-weaponization fund, has said she would dismiss the lawsuit over it if senior Justice Department officials swear in a declaration that it's truly dead. Instead, the department responds to the judge by saying she can't make the officials do that. Rather than putting forward a sworn declaration in her court, they're pointing to Acting Attorney General Todd Blanche's pledge in a congressional hearing that the fund isn't moving forward.
4: ABC Stephen Portnoy. One person dead, more than 90 injured after two passenger trains collided in England north of London Friday. You're listening to ABC News.
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4: Emmy-winning TV director James Burrows has died. Sometimes you wanna go where everybody knows your name. Burrows co-created Cheers, directing 243 of the 273 episodes, as well as all 246 episodes of Will and Grace. He also helmed multiple episodes of such hits as Frasier, Friends, Mike and Molly, and the pilots of Two and a Half Men and The Big Bang Theory. Burroughs was 85. Former President Obama and former First Lady Michelle Obama personally greeted the first 100 visitors at the new Obama Presidential Center on the south side of Chicago on Friday. They were then joined by Reading Rainbow host LeVar Burton and read Where the Wild Things Are to 25 kids. For some of the host cities, the World Cup has led to traffic nightmares for locals.
13: World Cup matches are fun for fans, but not so much for commuters. Bob Pishu, an analyst for transportation firm INRIX, says traffic hotspots have popped up.
14: It really was a perfect storm for New York during this last match.
13: Many cities have taken extra steps to prepare.
14: Seattle opened up some lanes of traffic on a major bridge project that they're working, so they're putting that work off. Others are adding transit routes.
13: Pishu's advice? Leave early.
14: Add on about 50% of the time it normally takes you.
13: Clara McMichael, ABC News.
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16: Now, your AccuWeather forecast.
17: Today brings a mix of clouds and sunshine to kick off the weekend, with a breeze at times as well. Watch for an afternoon shower in spots with a high of 73, with those clouds hanging around for tonight and a low of 56. For Father's Day tomorrow, expect a mix of clouds and sun. Not the best day for outdoor plans, with a couple of showers and a thunderstorm for the afternoon, high 74, with clouds and a couple of showers for Monday and Tuesday, high 72 Monday, 77 Tuesday. I'm AccuWeather meteorologist LaTroy Thornton on Southern Maine's official weather station, News Radio 98.5 FM and AM 560 WGAN.
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18: Productivity at a cost. I'm Gordon Deal with Nicole Murray. Thanks for spending part of your weekend with us. Here's what's coming up this hour.
19: Work used to be the one social place left in America, but employees say artificial intelligence is destroying that.
18: Got rejected by your dream college? We'll identify the alternative pathways students are using to attend those schools.
19: On the travel front, if the open seas aren't your thing, what about a cruise around the Great Lakes? Hear what it's like.
18: And how a community in North Carolina became overrun with vultures and their large amounts of waste.
20: And vultures are big birds. A scientist alerted me that they don't poop more or less than any other type of bird, except, as end quote, they're big birds, so they have poops.
18: Cameron McWhorter at the Wall Street Journal on vultures stinking up Hillsborough, North Carolina. World Cup host cities across North America have shelled out hundreds of millions of dollars for things like security, watch parties, and stadium renovations ahead of this year's tournament. But experts say they are unlikely to recoup those investments. It's a story by Liam Griffin, sports reporter at the Washington Times. Liam, what's up here?
21: It's kind of the way the math works out. For the story, I spoke to a handful of different sports economists, and they came into this process of having the World Cup hosted through a joint bid from the U.S., Canada, and Mexico, understanding going in that it's hard for anyone to actually make a financial return on their investment, because you're putting in so much money to host these mega events when it comes to stadiums and security, and a lot of times there's new infrastructure needs, that what you're really getting is your name worldwide in front of billions of viewers. But for cities across the U.S. in particular, it really isn't that big of an adjustment. And so those ticket sales are not going to the cities themselves, they're not going to the U.S. coffers. And instead, the ticket revenue is going to FIFA, and the local hosts are having to rely on hotel and restaurant proceeds. But the numbers just aren't quite there yet. From when I talked to hoteliers across the country, most of their cities are experiencing either pretty steady year-over-year growth, or some places actually are seeing fewer tourists in World Cup host cities this summer because some of the other tourists that might be there are just assigned to stay home to avoid any kind of crazy fans. And so it's really looking like this World Cup for the host cities just isn't going to pan out the way they expected.
18: Jeez, it's amazing, too, because as you point out, they're using existing stadiums. It's not like... It was South Africa a few years ago, Brazil, like they're building all these stadiums, right? I can't imagine that they made any money.
21: No, and Qatar most recently in 2020.
18: Qatar, yes.
21: Extreme example of that. The Economist, the figures that they projected for the amount of money that Qatar put in were staggering. I mean, multiple billions of dollars. And U.S., Canada, and Mexico are avoiding that level because, as you mentioned, they have the benefit of retrofitting some of the current stadiums in the U.S. They're all NFL sites to suit FIFA needs. But that's not exactly a cheap proposition either. A lot of those stadiums are turf fields, and they are not built to have any kind of grass associated with them. And so these stadium organizers and hosts have to think outside the box of, okay, where do we order grass from? How do we install it? How do we keep it going throughout this month-long tournament? You know, a lot of them need grow lights, they need new irrigation systems, and the FIFA's soccer pitches are not quite the same size as an NFL field. They're really similar, but a soccer pitch is just a little bit wider, and so in stadiums like Kansas City, they've had to go into the lower bowls of these NFL stadiums and knock out thousands of tons of concrete to kind of make way to accommodate for that wider pitch and FIFA's particular, you know, needs for its broadcast as well. So in Kansas City, it'll be a fun one to watch because the pitch will actually be slightly off-centered within the bowl of the stadium.
18: Jeez.
21: But they're not having to put in the billions of dollars that Qatar put in, but most of those cities are putting in, you know, 20 to 50. Toronto leads the way with, I think it was near $150 million. And you're just not seeing that kind of benefit in terms of any tourism boost, and the World Cup is underway.
18: We're speaking with Liam Griffin, sports reporter at the Washington Times. The story is called World Cup Host Cities in U.S. Unlikely to Recoup Nine-Figure Investments. Explain, too, the point that you made about how the calculus has changed for international fans.
21: Yeah, so it is never a cheap proposition to attend one of what the Economist will call mega events. It's usually referring to the Olympics and the World Cup as these sporting activities that kind of take over the spotlight for a month at a time. It's never going to be cheap. But when you move that to the U.S. and when FIFA has undertaken its brand new dynamic ticket pricing, we have seen the cost for a fan to attend these games, even just a single game, skyrocket. So FIFA has rolled out this process where they're releasing a handful, a chunk of tickets at a time, and selling them by category. So your top, your best seats are going to be tier one all the way down to tier four. That is a brand new setup, and FIFA has realized that they can essentially become their own ticket resellers to capitalize on the demand of certain matches.
18: Thanks, Liam. Liam Griffin, sports reporter at the Washington Times. Coming up next on This Weekend, what El Nino means for our summer weather.

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4: Ready for the weekend? 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
5: Thanks for joining us. The National Weather Service says we should prepare for intense heat, drought, and some flooding since it's officially El Nino season. An explainer from Jonathan Erdman, senior meteorologist at the Weather Channel. Jonathan, first off, what is it?
6: Well, Gordon, El Nino is basically a periodic warming of the ocean water right along the equator in the Pacific Ocean. And that usually happens about every few years or so. In fact, the last time it happened was about 3 years ago. So this warming along the Pacific Ocean actually matters because it affects atmospheric weather patterns. And so that could affect everything from hurricane season to next winter's weather.
5: Jeez. All right. So since time-wise we're in it now, how could it affect hurricane season?
6: Well, yeah, that's really the first big impact we're looking at. And usually when you have a stronger El Nino, in fact, in this case, we're pretty certain it's going to be strong, possibly even a so-called super El Nino, is it can actually suppress the Atlantic hurricane season, especially in areas around the Caribbean Sea. So when we look at past strong to super El Ninos, there haven't been many hurricanes at all in the Caribbean Sea during the following hurricane season. So we expect a quieter than usual hurricane season, but as we always know, it only takes one storm to hit where you are, and you'll call it an active hurricane season. And that could certainly still be the case, even in, along parts of the U.S. coast.
5: Yeah. So El Nino is not an annual thing. It's a once in a while, when it feels like it type thing.
6: Yeah, we typically see them develop about every anywhere from 2 to 7 years. And I said the last one we had was in 2023 into 2024. And you know, there's its cousin called La Nina, which is the opposite of El Nino. So El Nino is warmer than average water in the equatorial Pacific. La Nina is cooler than average water in the equatorial Pacific. And they'll tend to kind of bounce back and forth between each other.
5: Mm. So I think I saw something which referenced an El Nino. Was it 2015 where we encountered the blob?
6: Yeah, 2015 was the last really strong El Nino that we had, and it was an interesting impact on the hurricane season, because if we look at the tracks from that 2015 season, there weren't many hurricanes at all, and what hurricanes actually did occur were kind of stayed out in the Atlantic Ocean, kind of east of the Windward Islands, east of Puerto Rico, or kind of stayed around, say, nearer east of the Bahamas. So, there was a kind of a blob of warm water in the ocean, but at the same time, its effect on the Atlantic hurricane season was that it kind of squashed it and kept the hurricanes away from the U.S. and, frankly, the Caribbean Sea as well.
5: Wow. We're speaking with Jonathan Erdman, senior meteorologist at the Weather Channel. We're talking about the arrival of El Nino. Do we prefer one or the other, El Nino versus La Nina, in terms of the warm water versus the cool?
6: Well, it just depends. They can all have different impacts. And usually it's with the stronger El Ninos and stronger La Ninas that we see the more significant impact. So I mentioned the impact of the stronger El Nino on hurricane season. If you want fewer hurricanes, you tend to root for stronger El Ninos, at least in the Atlantic Basin. Now, that's the opposite

0: In the Pacific Ocean, hurricane seasons can be much more active with stronger El Niños, and that could affect places like, say, Western Mexico, Los Cabos along the Baja Peninsula of Mexico, and sometimes even Hawaii. So while we're not expecting a busy hurricane season this year in the Atlantic Basin, it's a much different story in the Pacific side because of the strong El Niño.
1: Wow. And then what happens potentially from November to January?
0: Yeah, that's a tricky one here. So when we get to the winter season, one of the signals that we see persist in stronger El Niño winters is a wetter than average winter along the southern U.S. So from the desert southwest, even parts of southern California, through the southeast U.S. And what makes that interesting, Gordon, is what if there's cold enough air in place when you're having a wetter than average winter? Well, you could have more snow and ice potentially in parts of the south in a stronger El Niño winter. So that's something we'll have to keep a watch on.
1: Thanks, Jonathan. Jonathan Erdman, senior meteorologist at the Weather Channel. Coming up next on This Weekend, the backdoor strategy for attending your dream school, even if you get rejected.

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6: Every Friday, we share our two passions, coffee and politics. Mills got in some hot water a little bit. I think it was earlier this week. She was supposed to be going, in theory, to this, I think it was one of the Mid-Coast Democratic Party debates or whatever. She claims she never confirmed that she was going. Colin said she pulled out and said, like, she's ducking it. And, you know, no wonder because she's losing so bad or whatever. And there was a big brouhaha over that. I noticed that within like 4 hours of that story breaking, Jana Mills' social media said, "Here's the list of all the debates I've committed to. She's going to these other ones, we think." Now we're talking about her being not on the air, pulling all of her ads, which is odd. And now Plattner's saying that like they're not even paying attention to her anymore, and they're going to be redirecting their attention to Susan Collins because, honestly, this is a mosquito and I've already swatted it. Coffee and Politics, Fridays at 8:10 on News Radio 98.5 FM, AM 560, and streaming online at WGAN.com.
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9: Glad you're with us. What are students supposed to do if they do not get into a school that was on their list? There's an alternative pathway being utilized. Here's this weekend's Nicole.

0: Cole Murray.
1: Students are using a backdoor to attend their dream schools. Here to discuss, Wall Street Journal reporter Roshan Fernandez. So tell me a bit about this alternative backdoor students are utilizing.
2: Yeah, for sure. I mean, it's been a thing for a long time, but I think we're kind of seeing this pick up some traction. We're seeing more and more kids become interested in this, particularly with big public flagship schools. And that's just because, you know, the admissions process has gotten so much more competitive. It's so much more difficult to get into, you know, University of Texas at Austin or University of Florida or some big schools like this, which students might be interested in. So a number of these schools have, you've always been able to kind of transfer from a community college, if you will, do 2 years and then transfer your way in. But a number of schools also offer some of these, what I'll call alternative pathway options or backdoor options or, you know, however you want to reference it, which allow you to kind of get the social experience that you would get at a public institution for all 4 years, even though you might not be traditionally enrolled in the same way. For example, the University of Florida offers this program called PACE, which stands for Pathway to Campus Enrollment. And essentially, they'll let students do University of Florida online school for the first couple of semesters. And once they meet a certain threshold, then they can transfer and become full-time in-person students. But they also offer this thing, which, you know, while you're an online student, you can still live in Gainesville, Florida. You just can't live in a dorm on campus. So, you can live in a private apartment near campus. You can pay for a sort of optional fee package that'll allow you to do all the things that, you know, regular students do, like go to the gym and use the dining hall and go to football games and sit in the student section, like things like that. You can kind of create the same experience in a kind of separate pipeline, if you will.
1: Are there any parts of the college life that these students who are utilizing this altered pathway that they're typically missing out on?
2: Yeah, I mean, I think the biggest one that we've seen is living in dorms. I think that there are some schools that offer like the opportunity to live in on-campus housing, like the University of Illinois program, which is a partnership with a local community college called Parkland. They allow students to live in the University of Illinois Urbana-Champaign dorms. But for the most part, you know, you need to live in private housing. And so I guess in that sense, you would miss out on that. But for the most part, no. You know, I mean, I think like, on paper, I guess you're technically part of a separate program. You might not be a traditionally enrolled student, or you might be taking, you know, more than half of your classes at online, or you might be taking more than half of your classes at a local community college or something of that nature. So that might not be the exact same academic experience that a traditionally admitted student would get. But besides that, you know, I think it's largely the same, and I think that's why so many people are interested in this.
1: Are these students who are taking these backdoor plans, are they involved in the colleges socially at all?
2: Yeah, definitely. I mean, I had referenced, you know, students attending football games, but I think that another big thing which I've heard about is not at every school, but at certain schools, there's the opportunity to join Greek life, even if you're part of one of these alternative programs. And a lot of the kind of rules and determinations for those are left up to, the national sorority and fraternity organizations. So the school doesn't quite have any say, but according to the school's rules, you know, you're eligible to be part of that if you would like to. And so I think that, you know, you see students kind of, they live near campus anyway, or maybe they live on campus, you know, they're making friends with regular students, they're going to football games, they're participating in all of the kind of same traditions that a typical college student would. So, like, just for instance, I talked to a couple kids at Texas A&M who are part of this program, which is a dual enrollment partnership with a local community college called Blinn College. And all of the kids there said that, you know, we kind of think of our social life as revolving around A&M and A&M people. So they technically take most of their classes at Blinn, but, you know, they're going to football games. Like one kid I talked to was doing their, he said he had done their game day tradition, which is called Midnight Yell. And he was part of a bunch of clubs on campus at A&M. So you can really kind of create this same social experience outside of the academic side, of course, which is very similar to somebody who would be, you know, traditionally accepted.
0: That's this weekend's Nicole Murray with Wall Street Journal reporter Roshan Fernandez. Coming up next on This Weekend, the anti-
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4: When you finally find your thing, you want the whole world to know about that thing. So you use a thing called Canva to make it an even bigger and better thing. Whether you want to create flyers for that thing, make presentations for that thing, or design merch for that thing, you can do anything. So people can see your thing, feel your thing, love your thing. The next thing you know, it's a thing. Canva, the thing that makes anything a thing.
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6: Before he became America's most famous trader, Benedict Arnold actually led one of the most daring expeditions of the Revolution through Maine. In 1775, Arnold marched troops through the wilderness along the Kennebec River, hoping to surprise the British in Quebec. The trek was brutal. Freezing weather, starvation, and swampy terrain. The invasion failed, but the journey remains one of the most legendary marches in revolutionary history.
5: Stories from Maine, celebrating America's 250th. From Portland Media Group.
7: ABC News, I'm Dave Packer. President Trump Friday touting the deal with Iran that's reopened a key shipping channel.
8: Those ships are flowing out of the Hormuz Strait like nobody's ever seen before, actually. There were a lot of them, about 700 of them, and they're pouring out. The oil is all over the place.
7: But those negotiations with Iran are on pause. Iran wants Israel to stop attacking Hezbollah. Now, Special Envoy Steve Witkoff is en route to Switzerland, where Jared Kushner is expected to join him, says a U.S. official. The remnants of Tropical Storm Arthur battering parts of the southeastern United States, heavy rain sparking flash flood and tornado warnings along the Gulf Coast. The Trump administration officials saying that they insist there no longer is a plan to distribute money from an anti-weaponization fund stemming from President Trump's settled lawsuit against the IRS, but the Justice Department officials there won't swear to that in court. One person dead, more than 90 injured after two passenger trains collided in England north of London Friday. This is ABC News.
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9: Friends in America Today. Can I get like a patriotic background here? A little dun dun dun dun dun dun dun dun dun dun. In America Today, I believe that we have lost our connections to other people in our communities, in our states, in our country, and it is time to reconnect with them. 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
0: Thanks for spending part of your weekend with us. Gordon Deal with Nicole Murray. Coming up this half hour, AI destroying the social scene at work. Also, sailing the Great Lakes? and fighting the vultures in North Carolina. We'll have that story in about 15 minutes. Well, work was the one social place left in America. Then came AI, creating unintentional isolation for employees. Here's Aki Ito, chief correspondent at Business Insider. Aki, what did you look at?
13: Yeah, so this story initially started with me hearing about a study that Cisco did of its own employees. And the company found that its heaviest AI users inside the company also scored the lowest in team trust. So there was something about like using AI a lot that was driving them away from their colleagues. And I heard that and I was like, oh, that's kind of interesting. And I started thinking about how that might be true in my own life. As I use AI more and more in my job, I found that I was replacing some interactions that I used to have with my editor with AI. And how, you know, that was a very tempting proposition because in a lot of ways, like working with AI is easier. It's it doesn't require the risk of interpersonal conflict, for example. But I found that it was probably like eroding my relationship to my editor. And from there, I started talking to all these other people across the corporate world who were heavy AI users too, and finding that they were, facing similar results.
0: Boy. What are the risks here of this unintentional isolation, as you said in your story?
13: I think there are two kinds of risk here. The first kind is probably the most obvious one, which is that social interaction in the workplace is more than anything else, the thing that makes work enjoyable and meaningful to us, especially in our age today where we're not really getting together with groups of people in the way that, you know, our parents and our grandparents used to. We don't really go to church anymore. We don't have bowling leagues. We don't go to Rotary clubs, that kind of thing. Work is one of the few places that brings us together with people. And so if work is no longer bringing us together with our colleagues, that makes a big difference in, you know, the quality of our lives. The second risk is a little bit more organizational, but a lot of work still requires quite a bit of coordination and collaboration. Even if AI is taking these tasks away, you know, anytime a group of people are coming together inside a company, you need to like do a lot of like coordinating of that work. And, you know, eventually like people are going to have to come together and make difficult decisions around what to prioritize. Mm. If you don't have these like day-to-day interactions that are smaller, where people get to know each other and people get to trust each other, then, you know, eventually like when people have to make these like big and difficult decisions, they're not able to do that anymore.
0: Thanks, Aki. Aki Ito, chief correspondent at Business Insider. Coming up next on This Weekend, a cruise on the Great Lakes.

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5: Tom is the smartest man I know. He's been a professor at two major universities, been a teacher for over 40 years. One day, he told me that he was having problems in his classes. I think one of the students had asked the question and he didn't remember the answer. And I also noticed that he was letting his class out earlier than they were supposed to let out. And he was telling them that he was doing it as a favor to them. But I think in reality, he just wanted to get out of it.
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10: Thanks for spending time with us. If you're like most people, when you think of going on a cruise, you think sailing the ocean. If you travel a lot, maybe you think European river cruise. But what about sailing the Great Lakes? Nathan Diller at USA Today just did it for 9 nights. Nathan, your experience.
11: So I actually just sailed the Great Lakes with Victory Cruise Lines a few weeks ago, and I was really struck by how it felt a bit like a mix between river and ocean cruising. I've sailed both of those types of ships as well, and you do sort of feel like you're on the ocean in some ways because the lakes are so big, but once you're docked in the cities where we stopped, we were really close to downtown, so much like a river ship, you're able to get on and off really easily, walk to many of the destinations. And I wrote about this in the story, but one night I decided that I wanted to see a little bit more of Milwaukee than I had earlier in the day. And so I was able to duck out for a quick dinner before our departure, which was later in the evening than a typical ocean cruise would be, and walk, you know, about 20 minutes and come right back. So it's a really nice mix between the two types of cruising.
10: I presume a ship there on the Great Lakes is way smaller than an ocean cruise line or cruise ship.
11: Yeah. Typically, according to an expert I spoke to, they're going to hold a couple hundred people in general. There is a lot of variety around the types of ships and the types of experience you can have. There are different operators like Viking or American Cruise Lines also offering sailings on the Great Lakes. So you might find that the experience is a bit different depending on the line and the ship that you're sailing with, but generally they are going to be on the smaller side as compared with like an ocean vessel.
10: All right. So, tell it what it was like, because you were on all five Great Lakes, I presume.
11: We were on this itinerary. They range in length, so some of them are around like a week long. Some of them can be up to 15 days long. Mine was 9 nights, so it was a good opportunity to see a lot of the region. We stopped in some big cities like Milwaukee and Detroit, ended in Toronto, but we also stopped in some smaller destinations. Got access to Mackinac Island, Port Colborne in Canada gave us access to Niagara Falls, which is just a short bus ride away. So it was really a good mix of different types of destinations. The experience is definitely a little bit simpler than what you would find on an ocean ship if you're used to having a ton of activities, maybe if you've been on a mega ship with roller coasters and water slides and those types of things. This was definitely pared down. There were a couple onboard restaurants. And you know, some nightly entertainment, things like that. But the focus is really on the destinations and the places that you're visiting.
10: Yeah, we're speaking with Nathan Diller, travel reporter about at USA Today. He's written about his cruise on the Great Lakes. So you've done them all now: rivers, oceans, Great Lakes. What do you prefer?
11: Gosh, that's a good question. I mean, they're so different. I think ocean is still my favorite, probably because it's just so much variety. There's so many different types of ocean cruising. Expedition cruising in particular is one I really enjoy. It's very adventure focused. You're on and off the ship constantly, but in, you know, Zodiac boats, and you can go hiking and kayaking and really get up close to nature. So those types of trips are very fun for me. But I think, you know, that's the nice thing about cruising in general, is that there is a type of trip for everyone. And even among river cruising, you could cruise the Mississippi, which is a very different experience from a European river cruise, especially for a U.S. traveler who doesn't have to fly necessarily to get to the Mississippi if they're close by. So so something for everyone, hopefully, if they're open to it.
10: Do you find a big difference with excursions?
11: You know, on the Great Lakes, it is more similar to maybe a river cruise, in the sense that they bundled at least one excursion in every port. So you would have your included option, and then you could upgrade to premium excursions for an added cost. And so you were definitely going to have something to do in the port if you would like. Sometimes you might be able to do one excursion in the morning and then come back for lunch and then go back out for another excursion in the afternoon. And river cruises tend to be structured in a similar way. Ocean cruises do tend to charge, for the most part, for all those excursions, with the exception of luxury cruises. It does vary. So when you get into the luxury side, more is bundled with your fare. But generally, these were structured a little bit more like a river cruise, and very small. I had one excursion where it was just me and one other passenger that signed up. So we had a really intimate, almost private tour of an art school in Michigan, just outside Detroit.
10: Thanks, Nathan. Nathan Diller, travel reporter at USA Today. Coming up next on This Weekend, the North Carolina town fighting over vultures.

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5: My name is Paul Goodrow, and I'm a patient of Maine Comprehensive Pain Management in Scarborough. I've had back agony for about 30 years coming out of the service. I fell out of a gunship going 60 knots. Survived that one, but my back looks like an S to this day. I went through a lot of different quote-unquote doctors, and Dr. Gray is the first one that I found that could actually help me out. 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
9: Ready for the weekend? We're here to get it started. 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
10: Glad you could spend some time with us. These days, you have to watch where you step. In parts of the picturesque hamlet of Hillsborough, North Carolina, just outside Durham, those white splashes on the sidewalk are not fresh paint. They're vulture poop, and lots of it. Wall Street Journal reporter Cameron McWhirter paid a visit. Cam, what did you see?
11: Well, there's been an invasion of litters coming into the town, and there is one particular couple that has been accused of feeding them deli meat and pieces of pork, and so that has attracted them to a particular street. And after a lot of disputes with the local town, the town is suing the couple in civil court to try to get them to stop feeding the vultures. And vultures are big birds. A scientist alerted me that they don't poop more or less than any other type of bird, except, as end quote, they're big birds, so they have big poops.
10: How did we get here, Cam?
11: Well, part of the reason is us. Vultures are expanding across the United States. And this breed, this is particularly black vultures, which are very large animals that hunt and eat mostly dead animals or garbage. But we are, as we expand in North Carolina and elsewhere, we are building more roads. We're having more traffic. We're killing more animals on the road. We're also going out to eat. And so there's dumpsters behind the restaurants. So we're the reason that there's a lot more vultures. And if you find vultures sort of off-putting, get used to it because they're here.
10: We're speaking with Cameron McWhirter, reporter at The Wall Street Journal. The story is called Vultures Are Stinking Up This North Carolina Town. Locals want justice. And they're not easy to get rid of, right? They don't take hints.
11: I think I'm a fairly steeled, seasoned reporter. And I walked up to the house where this lawsuit, the center of this civil suit, and I must have upset about 60 of them, and they took off into the sky, and it scared the hell out of me. And then a couple stayed on the ground just staring at me. So it was, they're unnerving creatures. They do serve an important ecological purpose for us. You know, they're eating that stuff nobody else wants to eat, but they are creepy. They're creepy.
10: And so what's the status with this family that the town's trying to get to stop feeding the birds? I think they said in your story they have stopped some time ago, but there's still a problem.
11: Yeah, I mean, I was there just a week or so ago, and they were there. But the couple says that they stopped feeding them. Others are disputing that. But that is the only really way. These animals are federally protected. You can't shoot them out of the sky. That's against the law. So there's nothing really to do except stop feeding them. There are people who tried all kinds of things in different parts of the country to drive them away. And you can, if you spend a lot of time shooting lasers into their eyes or other ways to irritate them, they might move on. But if you have dead stuff around and garbage, they're your fan. And if you're feeding them pork roast or deli meat, they're really happy. So we're going to see what happens. The civil suit is still pending, and the couple says that they've stopped feeding and that this is a non-issue. The town says otherwise.
10: Thanks, Cam. Cameron McWhirter, reporter at The Wall Street Journal. Coming up next on This Weekend, how far a dad went to retrieve his daughter's cell phone.
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10: Thanks for spending time with us. One daughter is showing the lengths her dad will go to for her. While on tour with the Dolly Parton Symphony Show in Kansas City, singer Julie Williams realized her phone had been stolen from her during a workout class. She immediately, of course, called her dad, Michael, who happened to be in town visiting her. As it turned out, Michael was already one step ahead. Because he works in IT, the 63-year-old had taken steps to secure his daughter's phone, making it difficult for anyone to actually access it. According to at least one news outlet, the person who stole the device eventually abandoned it in a sewer. When the father-daughter duo tracked the phone using Find My Phone, they discovered its unusual location and contacted Kansas City Public Works for help. People.com says after workers opened access to the sewer, Michael climbed down to retrieve the device himself. Julie later shared the story on social media, where it has since gone viral on Instagram. That'll do it for this hour. For Nicole Murray, I'm Gordon Deal. 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
4: From ABC News, I'm Chuck Severson. The FBI offers a $25,000 reward for an arrest in Kansas City, interstate shootings. ABC News Chief Investigative Correspondent Aaron Katursky.
5: Kansas City police say Oscar Sanchez Munoz shot five people, killing one and injuring four others.
6: They were driving down the highway or roadway when one or more shots were fired into their vehicles.
5: Police descended on two homes where they thought Sanchez Munoz could be. One caught fire, at the other, spent shells from the ammunition police used to get inside, littering the ground. Several windows shattered. A search of the place ended, though, with no sign of the suspect.
4: There continues to be flash flooding emergencies across parts of the South after violent storms. A shouting match at the UN over accusations that Israeli soldiers and settlers have committed sexual violence against Palestinians. Israeli Ambassador Danny Danon and United Nations Special Representative Vanessa Frazier.
7: It should not be personal.
8: You're part of the bully.
7: I have a point of order.
8: Shame on you.
7: I have a point of order.
8: You spoke,
7: I will not walk out.
4: Arguing in a meeting yesterday, just weeks after the UN added Israel to a list of countries suspected of committing sexual violence in war zones. A federal judge has rejected former President Joe Biden's attempt to block the Trump administration from releasing to a conservative group recordings that Biden made with a ghostwriter. The judge says the public interest outweighed whatever privacy rights Biden had, but she put her ruling on hold for up to 3 weeks so Biden can appeal. Republicans in Congress demanded the recordings after the judge declined to file charges against Biden over whether he improperly had classified documents in his possession. World Cup fever spreads after the U.S. men's soccer team defeated Australia 2-0 in Seattle yesterday. Cody McClary of Texas among the visitors in the World Cup host city.
9: We love it. This weather is amazing. It's like 100 back home, so this is great.
4: It's the first time since 1930 the U.S. men have won their first two games. You're listening to ABC News.
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12: 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A traffic stop on Friday led to felony drug charges for two Bangor men. Police stopped a vehicle driven by 42-year-old Ronald Webster while patrolling the lower west side of the city. A canine sniffed out a combined 5 pounds of fentanyl and cocaine inside the vehicle. Webster, along with his passenger, 52-year-old Lyle Morris, are being held without bail on aggravated drug trafficking charges. Former State Representative Hannah Pingree will face off against Republican Bobby Charles in the race for governor this fall. The candidates are narrowing their focus after the results from last week's primaries were announced yesterday morning following a ranked choice runoff. Pingree says she's focused on issues like health care and securing a future for Maine's children and the working class.
13: It's also about continuing to stand up to Donald Trump.
8: His attacks, his wars, his economic chaos that is making life harder for every single Mainer every single day.
12: Pingree and Charles, who's worked in D.C. for years, have already traded jabs calling each other political insiders. And in other news, police helped relocate a black bear that was spotted Friday morning in Portland.
13: Police responded to reports of a young black bear near York Street, which made its way into the parking garage under the Portland Harbor Hotel. Game wardens and state wildlife biologists responded, tranquilizing the animal and releasing it back into the wild. Police said they appreciated the cooperation from residents in helping keep the public and the bear safe. I'm Frankie Azzarata, News Radio WGAN.
12: And now, here's your latest AccuWeather forecast.
14: Today brings a breeze at times with a mix of clouds and sun. Watch for an afternoon shower with a high of 73, then cloudy tonight with a low of 56, with a couple of showers and an afternoon thunderstorm tomorrow, high 74. I'm AccuWeather meteorologist LaTroy Thornton on Southern Maine's official weather station, News Radio 98.5 FM and AM 560 WGAN.
12: Next high tide in Portland Harbor is at 4:32 p.m. this afternoon. 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

Greetings and salutations, everybody. This is Nick Fedoroff on Gardening, America's most listened to radio gardening show. Pat yourself on the back for that one. Well, we do talk about America's number one hobby, gardening, landscaping, and I help you out with all of your indoor and outdoor living ideas. 1-800-405-NICK is the telephone number to get in and on the program. You can call that number, by the way, 24 hours a day, 7 days a week. Leave your name and telephone number, and we will call you back. And don't forget, we have no problem bribing anybody that is to come onto the program. So that means that everybody who does get on the program asks me a gardening question, then you know what you're going to get? I have no idea, but you're going to get something. We'll get your name. We'll get your address. We'll send you something. We'll sell your name to other people, and you'll start getting all kinds of trash mail and stuff like that. No, I'm just kidding. We don't sell the names. I've never done anything like that. It stays here in-house. That's it, period. That's the way that it works. All right, 1-800-405-NICK is the telephone number. That's 1-800-405-6425. We have Bayon Leon. He's out there pushing all the buttons today. He looks like he's in one of the space shuttles where he's at, making sure the program goes off as flawlessly as possible. We have Stepan, the board op, no last name. He's actually answering the telephones today. So we got a lot of things that are going on. I think that's really kind of a cool thing over here. Don't know what happened to the regular crew. Maybe I made them mad and they all quit. Oh, that would be so nice. All right, let's go on and let's start off. All right, we're going to talk gardening, right? If you want to have people's heads turning toward your garden, one of the things that you have to do is to constantly deadhead the flowers. Now, deadheading the flowers has nothing to do with being in some kind of mosh pit and you're talking about the deadheads and that kind of stuff. Deadheading means that when a flower happens to tucker out, you want to take and you want to prune it back. And it's in a different spot with many different types of flowers. For instance, if you were to take a rose, you just don't pull the head off of the rose or just the flower part off. You just don't put the flower and the bud part. You take it and you trim it all the way back down to a leaflet. And yeah, it's called a leaflet. Anyway, so you take and prune all the way back down to there, because if you pull it off anywhere else, then it's going to die back and not look pretty from you. And isn't that the whole idea, what flowers are all about, being party? We want them to be party, don't we? Well, in order to make them look party, you have to do that. Now, especially with floribundas. You know, floribundas, meaning there's a whole bunch of flowers. That's a floribunda, a bountiful or a bountiful, an abundant amount of flowers. You're going to get what they call a spray. And on a spray of flowers, that means you're going to have a whole bunch of them coming out of a central leader of some sort. And what ends up happening is that this spray, although it's very lovely to look at, is there, it's not necessarily the best thing, because the spray opens up at different times. The buds open up at different times. So you may get a flower that's kind of tuckered and tired out looking. So therefore, and then the other ones are looking good. Well, when that happens, you need to take and find that one flower, cut it off. Yeah, just take it and cut it off. Now, of course, there are other flowers that they just don't need to be pruned back like that. I mean, you could take and just kind of cut the tops off and you'd just be fine. Lantana, for instance, you could do that with lantana. Yeah, get the lantana. It's kind of a ground cover kind of a plant. Maybe it gets 2-3 feet tall if you wanted to. But that plant right there, you just take and you slice it. Oh, they'll just come back. Don't worry about the sticks and stems. But you always want to worry about sticks and stones, because sticks and stones may break your bones, and words will always hurt you. No, how did I do that? I did that wrong. Sticks and stones will break your bones, and words will never hurt you. That's what it is. So don't go thinking that I'm going to be calling you all kinds of words over here. You can give a call over here on the program. So anyway, you want to remove those old flower heads from your annual bedding plants, as well as the flowering plants like roses. And you know what that does? It encourages them to continue to bloom. That's what we want them to do, is to continue them to bloom. You see, you have a dead flower that's on there, and the energy of the plant is trying to go into that area and say, hey, wait a minute, you need to get better. So the energy goes into that plant, and that's not what we want. I mean, to that flower. That dead or that dying flower. You want it to go to the good flowers. So we remove it, and it just looks a whole lot better. So kind of keep that in mind. All right, another thing that you want to do is that, I'm not a big fan of putting
trees in lawns. And there's a number of reasons for that. Did you know that you can actually weaken the root structure of a tree that's in a lawn? Yeah, you know what? Go online, research, and you're going to see that you're going to have trees that have fallen down and the whole root system and the lawn and everything gets pulled up. In fact, just come to my Facebook site. You'll see pictures that I've done, and they go to facebook.com/Nick Fedoroff, and you're going to see just a ton of that kind of stuff. Not a ton. You can see a bunch of pictures that show that particular example. Well, that's because they're being grown in a lawn area, and a lawn area doesn't require the really deep, deep watering. I mean, it wants to be watered deep, but it doesn't require what the trees want. You have to take and you have to force the roots to go as low as possible so you can just really grab onto that soil. But if it's shallow rooted, it's not like some of your relationships, they're going to end up and busting off and becoming a problem for you. So you need to take and you got to straighten this out. And the way you straighten out, one way that you straighten this out is by putting bark around the tree. It's going to take and do a couple of things. Number one, it's going to let you know, hey, wait a minute, I don't have to have this area watered as often or as much because there's bark around the tree. The other thing is that you also want to put the bark around the tree because it's just good for the tree in the sense that your lawnmower is not going to bang into the trunk. Yeah, you know, it's a big problem. I go on a lot of landscape consultations, and that is a problem where you see the trunk all chewed up because the lawnmower has been using it as a guide to drive around and to, you know, you're driving around it and it bangs it up, and oh, I just don't want that to happen for you, okay? All right, now here's the other thing. Talking about landscape consultations, running into this big time. You know, I talk about this until I'm blue in the face, and it just amazes me how people, you know, some people, they just don't get it. I hope you're not one of them. And if you are, I won't tell too many people, okay? What you want to do is make sure that the containers that you're growing your plants in have holes on the bottom of the containers. Now, you're going to ask yourself, why is it that if it's that important, do some containers not have holes on the bottom? The answer's simple. I don't know. Yeah, I don't know. It's just some guys, they just don't do it. And some of them do. Now, the other thing is this, that when you go to a local nursery and garden center, one thing they should always, always provide for you as a service, and that would be to drill at least one hole someplace in that container. Now, we're not talking about the top of the container because that already has a hole, right? We're talking someplace on the bottom of that

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0: Yeah, that's what I got. But yours looks so much greener and thicker than mine. What's going on? I'm going to call the growers.
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16: Okay, welcome back, everybody, to America's Most Listened to Radio Gardening Show. Pat yourself on the back for that one. I'll tell you that right now. Hey, as I promised you, I have a very special mystery guest that is on the line. How you doing, mystery guest?
17: Just fine.
16: Good.
17: Am I still a mystery?
16: Yeah. Well, I guess not. You said something. You know, sure. not much of a mystery. That is the golden voice of my pal, John Ford from the Bonide Company. And thank you very much for taking time out of your busy schedule to visit us over here because, you're out there, you're talking to people, you're seeing things firsthand. You're a guy that I admire because you're really seeing the things that are out there and talking to the people. And I think that's so admirable that you do that. And at the very same time, the information that you're sharing with them, well, let's put it this way, folks. You know, when you say that you should always find and hang around people and friends that are better than you, this is my go-to guy right here. And I love this guy because he's just, he knows what's happening when it comes to bugs and insects and diseases. That's kind of weird, John.

0: Well, you know, somebody's got to do it.
1: Indeed. Hey, you know, one of the things that's really really interesting at this time of the year is that depending on where you're at in the United States, you can be getting these summer storms. And these summer storms bring on insect activity. And one of the insects, it's really, they're insects and they're not, they're mollusks, would be slugs and snails. Now, I've learned some really neat things from you when it comes to slugs and snails, and I'd really like to share that to the masses. I mean, you know, John's a guy, I don't know, folks, I don't know if you know this or not, but John and I, we get together and we've done speeches and presentations together, and we're like a tag team, man. It's just really a lot of fun. So with that, John, let's just say that I wake up today, or tomorrow, I should say, and then I've got some rain. Well, over the next 3-4 weeks, I'm going to be having a snail problem. What's the best way to attack something like that?
0: Well, first of all, make sure that you have it. You know, their slime trails are pretty easily noted, including the slugs. That could be visible on soil or certainly on leaf surface. I don't certainly recommend that you apply a pesticide until you can identify the problem. But if you know you got them and you know it's raining and it's been warm, they're going to show up, and they eat a lot. They move slowly enough so that they can make mincemeat out of a leaf in a matter of no time. There are two products primarily in the marketplace, the tried and true metaldehyde baits, which is slug and snail killer, which is a metaldehyde base. I don't know if your folks know, but that's solid alcohol, and it breaks down in the environment very quickly, and it's particularly targets slugs and snails, so it's very effective. And they die on the spot. There's nothing better than putting salt on a snail, and that's the effect that you're going to get when you use the Bon-Eyed Bug and Slug Killer.
1: Okay, so when you say that you use it, how are we applying this?
0: Well, it comes in a box, and it's a bait, so they're attracted to it. My recommendation is that you never put baits in areas that you're trying to protect, because they're going to come and forage on the plants until they find the bait to die. So it's best to put it in ground covers or around fence lines in areas where pets or domesticated animals can't get a hold of it, you know, or anybody for that matter, and the snails and slugs are drawn to it. So, you know, ground covers are usually a fairly good thing to do, or, you know, in rock gardens, in areas that they're not going to harm other plants trying to find the bait.
1: So therefore, if you have a planter bed that is in front of you and it's got snails in it, and we have an area that's 2 or 3 feet away, we should put the bait 2 or 3 feet away so that they get attracted away from that one that's in front of you.
0: That's correct. Yeah. In fact, you know, a 2-pound box covers 8,000 square feet. It's remarkable. Most people, most people spread it out so that they can see it, and that's really not that necessary.
1: So we're really talking making these little particles go quite a distance from each other.
0: That's correct. And they stay viable for 30 days. Yeah.
1: So it's got a really good long-term effect on there.
0: Right.
1: All right. And then what I would imagine, and then after that, does this kind of break down slowly?
0: That's correct. It turns into water and CO2.
1: Wow. You see, this is a part of the science thing that I really like about you, John. You just know how to do that. All right. Let's, same scenario. We've got ourselves this moisture that came by, and now I've got a very thin white substance that's on top of, let's just say, my cucumbers. Okay. And we'll call that stuff powdery mildew.
0: Sounds good to me, but I'm a doctor. If I can't see it, if it's white and it's on green leaves, we'll call it mildew.
1: Okay, very good. So now that we have mildew on the plants, what would be now we're talking edible plants too.
0: Okay.
1: Is there something there for edible plants that we can take and put on top of things like squash and cucumbers and those plants that may be much more susceptible to that?
0: Well, in the summertime, we also have to be cautious of heat applications of pesticides. So whatever we talk about here real quickly, I would recommend that your consumers spray it either early morning or preferably late afternoon so that we don't have to deal with the reactions with sunlight and heat. But There are products like our copper fungicide. There are products like Bonneem. that we sell are neem oil. These are all preventatives for powdery mildew, and you would treat the foliage. And particularly on squash, you shouldn't remove the foliage because that actually still protects the fruit.
1: Mm-hmm.
0: So you leave it there and you spray the plant, and you'll note that as the squash begins to grow in a vine-type state, the new foliage grows without the disease. Because what these products generally do is they stop it from functioning, but they don't actually kill it on the plant. They're more preventatives than they are curatives, particularly on edibles.
1: Very good. Very good. Okay, let's move to the lawn now.
0: Okay.
1: Let's move to the lawn. You know, again, with this fictitious type of scenario with the moisture, sometimes we get these little rust-looking spots on the leaves of our plants. And as a matter of fact, I mean, it literally is called rust on our lawns. It can be tracked, can't it?
0: It can. It can be spread on the bottom of mowers.
1: Yeah. What would be the best mode of action for controlling that?
0: Turns out that rust, the product that I have that actually has it on the label would be the copper fungicide again. It's all natural and organic in form. I can also note that if it's not a severe case, you can feed and mow the lawn as well, as long as it's your mower and you keep your mower clean and you'll cut the rust off.
1: Mm-hmm.
0: That's another way of doing it without actually applying the fungicide. The typical lawn fungicides control turf-type fungus, not airborne fungus. And you have to be specific on that one because rust is airborne. It's not turf-generated.
1: I see. Okay, here's another one. Okay. Look at this guy. I love this. All right, I have never, ever seen such a high amount of roly-polies in my life. This season, this year, they are everywhere. You can call them roly-polies. You can call them tickle bugs. I don't care what you call them. You can call them miniature armadillos for all I care. They are everywhere. You pick up a rock. You pick up a board. You could start digging in your garden. These roly-polies are just everywhere. So with that in mind, can I hold you on through the break and ask you that question?
0: Yes, you can.
1: Okay. We're talking to John Ford. John Ford's my pal. He's from the Bonide Company, and we do a really great tag team presentation. If you ever get a chance to come out and see us, you really got to participate and see that, because it's just so a lot of fun, where we talk about insects and diseases and problems with lawns and how we take and we solve these problems, which is really cool. And with that, we're going to talk about these roly-polies and these little tickle bugs. Sow bugs is what they're called as well. How do we control those? They are rampant right now. We'll find out right after this. Don't go anywhere.

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1: 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One person was injured in an ATV crash in the Sebago area yesterday. Multiple agencies, including the Cumberland County Sheriff's Office, Maine Warden Service, and nearby fire departments responded to the scene on Peak Mountain, with a witness having to walk several miles before finding a phone. After a search, rescue crews found an injured rider and carried him out of the woods for over a mile. The extent of the rider's injuries is unclear. The race for Maine governor is narrowed now, with the results from the Republican and Democratic primaries announced early yesterday. Republican Bobby Charles and Democrat Hannah Pingree won their respective party primaries after a ranked choice runoff. Charles says he's focused on bringing integrity back to the Blaine House.
2: You either want change, integrity, lower taxes, the drug traffickers out of here, the needles out of here, the energy costs down, no more fraud. I am sick and tired of all the things we're putting up with, in my view, a betrayal of trust.
1: Pingree's campaign says Charles, who worked in the Reagan White House and manages a D.C.-based consulting firm, is a Washington insider. And yesterday saw the grand opening of a series of apartments and a brewery where Brunswick's historic Central Fire Station used to be. CBS 13 reports that the former station is now known as Town Hall Place, with five new apartments on the second floor available to people or households earning 60% of area median income. Here's Brunswick Downtown Association Executive Director Riley Cons, who says a project like this is exactly what moves the community forward.
3: It honors a historic part of Brunswick while creating new opportunities, and it brings energy to an existing property while maintaining the sense of place that people really truly love about our downtown.
1: The first floor is now home to Moderation Brewing. And now, here's your latest AccuWeather forecast.
4: Today brings a breeze at times with a mix of clouds and sun. Watch for an afternoon shower with a high of 73, then cloudy tonight with a low of 56, with a couple of showers and an afternoon thunderstorm tomorrow, high 74. I'm AccuWeather meteorologist LaTroy Thornton on Southern Maine's official weather station, News Radio 98.5 FM and AM 560 WGAN.
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6: We are so back over here, everybody. This is Nick Fedoroff on gardening with John Ford from the Bonide Company. Hey, John. Before we get into this sow bug business over here, what's your background with all this? Is this just a passion you got, or?
7: Well, it truly is a passion. Not only do I like to talk about it, but I do it and have done it for years. I started in 1974 in a small nursery in the Upper California deserts, and then did a lot of training in San Diego at working at different garden centers. And this year in September, I've actually celebrated my 40th year in the industry.
6: So hey, congratulations.
7: Been doing this a long, long time. I feel pretty comfortable with it.
6: Good, good, good. You going to make a career out of it?
7: It's a little bit too late to keep determining that.
6: Hey, how's your daughter doing, by the way?
7: Very good. Thank you for asking.
6: Good, good, good, good. She's got her driver's license, driving everybody crazy now, huh?
7: Yeah, well, we're still kind of working on that. A little bit more practice before I feel comfortable.
6: Spoken like a true father that has a daughter.
7: Yeah, well, at least I can sit in the car in the seat next to her. Sometimes I wish I had a brake pedal and a steering wheel myself, but, you know.
6: Well, you know what? I want to put the brake on some sow bugs. How are we going to do that? Those things are crazy. And why do you think there's so many of them this year?
7: Well, yeah, I can't vouch for too many, but you know, every other year or so, or on certain years, some insects just multiply in great numbers. And they're a nuisance insect for the most part. They eat decomposing plant material, leaves, and litter, and if in great quantities, I'm sure that they could actually eat small root hairs, so that they can be damaging to some degree. And I think because we can bait for those as well, there's an organic bait that we call bug and slug killer, which contains spinosad, which is our active ingredient in Captain Jack's. And that works particularly well on insects that actually consume it. So you put it out like a bait, just like you would for slugs and snails, and it'll control those as well on an organic side. And with the spinosad in there, they'll be acted to eat it, and then they'll stop foraging and die within a day or two. So that's probably the best way to do it, is, again, to bait for them.
6: Now, what about mosquitoes? You know, those things are out and about as well.
7: Well, that's interesting. There's a new disease that, and I'm not going to try to pronounce it, that has come from South America, I believe, that they're beginning to pay attention to. And, you know, West Nile is always an issue, but there are a lot of organic BT type. We have water-soluble pouches. We have friendly oil type repellents, very similarly, and actually include citronella oil, and they're granules, so that you would scatter those out perhaps the night before a party or the morning before a party, and then activate it with a little water. And as long as you can actively smell it, it'll keep mosquitoes and other flying insects away. Again, these are all naturally driven products, so they're fairly easy to use and readily available at a lot of different retailers.
6: All right, now what about you know, you touched up real quickly about the spinosad, and that's got a pretty fun story behind it. I've shared it over here on the air before, but let's hear it from a guy who lives it.
7: Well, we weren't the first people on the block with spinosad. It was discovered in the late 80s or early 80s by a vacationing scientist in the Caribbean Isles. And as I understand it, he decided to get up from his chair at the beach and hike up to an abandoned building, which turned out to be a distillery. And the closer he got to that, there were fewer and fewer insects. And being the scientific kind of guy, he used his film canisters to gather soil samples and scrape the sides of the building and discovered what we know of as today as spinosin, and then he sold it to Dow AgroScience, who produces it. And I got to tell you, it's the most widely used natural pesticide on the planet, and we opted as a company to give it the name Captain Jack's because it's truly from the Caribbean, and you know, I guess we get them drunk and they never come out of the stupor. That's the way we kill the bugs.
6: And it's such a fun name to say too.
7: Yeah, well, it's called a lot of different things in the marketplace. It has commercial applications. It's used on edible crops. All of our products are destined for backyard use, and Captain Jack's has been a tremendous product launch for us. It's a very effective, safe to use pesticide,
6: and it's relatively new in the world of pesticides too, isn't it?
7: Well, yeah. When you talk the 80s, absolutely.
6: Yeah,
7: you know, that's it seems that's quite a few years ago. Some folks hadn't even been born yet, but yeah, it is a relatively new pesticide. That's for
6: and,
7: sure.
6: And with that, we're also talking something that is, it's truly an organic material, right?
7: Right. It's a fermented soil bacteria. I'd like to think of it as rotted rum.
6: There you go. So you get them all looped up, and then they just start bouncing into each other. And
7: that's
6: have
7: correct.
6: This,
7: and that, the bad bugs got to eat it, which kind of makes it admirable, because as long as you're not spraying good bugs while they're in the marketplace, again in the evening with declining temperatures, you're less likely to kill them because good bugs aren't eating your plants.
6: Now, how are you going to be applying this? Is this a liquid form, granular form?
7: Granular as baits. Dusts can be dusted onto plants, and a replacement to 7 in the marketplace on an organic base, which is a good sign. And concentrate in ready-to-use products. It's available in all forms.
6: Yeah, you know, that's one of the things that I really like about what you folks do, is that you have something for everybody. And there are those that want to go the traditional chemical route of managing their lawns and killing things off and, you know, their insects and stuff like that. And then you could swing the pendulum all the way down to the other end, you know, for those of us who have really fuzzy faces and never want to shave. But, you know, I think that's really kind of neat. And I would imagine that through your 40 years of experience in the green industry, you have seen such a fascinating swing of that pendulum.
7: Oh, my gosh, from DDT and chlordane to, you know, sheep dip. In the old days, it's amazing what we used to sell. And today, I think all the pesticides still work. A lot of folks that use natural pesticides become disenchanted. They don't know how to target them. They don't know how to apply them. And, again, that's another reason why I think your folks should attend some of the seminars that me and you put together so that they can hear how these products work. Because if good or bad, organic or inorganic, if you don't use the pesticide right, they're not going to work. And the goal is for most consumers is that once they decide to use a pesticide, they want it to work. They want it to kill the bugs.
6: Well, with that, John, thank you very much for being with us today.
7: Thank you very much, Nick. It's a pleasure working with you.
6: And that's the golden voice of John Ford. You want to find out more about Bonide? Log on, folks.

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Welcome back, everybody. 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That's 1-800-405-6425. Let the connection ring. Somebody will answer it, and before you know it, get you in and on the program. I'm going to a trade show coming up pretty soon, and I don't want to say where it's at or anything like that because they're not a sponsor or nothing, but I'm really looking forward to it because it looks like it's a really high-end kind of a show. And, you know, when I'm talking trade show, I'm talking about they'll have a lot of gardening features that'll be over there, which is really kind of cool. So when I go there and come back, I'm really excited to share what I find over there because everything that I see online about it, it's like, hey, this is the cat's meow. They got some stuff. We're talking high-end stuff here, folks, you know, and I really like the high-end things as well as the cheap and cheesy. You know, we'll go from one degree to another, but I think that right there is just a real important thing to kind of keep in mind, that high-end. It's usually, you know, it's one of these things, you get what you pay for. You know what I mean? Yeah, you get what you pay for, and this is what it's all about. So when I see it, then I'll be able to share it with you, and it's just going to be really good. One thing that I did recently, I don't remember if I told you or not, but I totally went out of my comfort zone on something. You know, we were talking with John just a few minutes ago about the speaking and stuff. Well, we go to these garden events, and he and I will tag team with each other. I'll start something. He comes in. I go back and forth. We have fun making fun of each other and stuff.

0: all in the name of having a good time with sharing the information on gardening, which I think is just super awesome. But one of the things that I did, talking about out of the comfort zone, is I was an auctioneer of all things. Never in my mind did I ever think I could do something like that. It was so intimidating and exhilarating all at the same time. And then I took one of my sons with me to, you know, I had an extra dinner out of the deal. So went and he looks at me, he says, "Man, I didn't think you could talk so fast." Yeah. The hard part about it was remembering where the last bid was, what the price was, because you're talking one price versus another price. It was really something else. So anyway, really enjoyed that. It was for a nonprofit organization. There was a fundraiser kind of thing, and that was fun. All right, let's go to our telephones now, and we're going to talk to Joy. Hello, Joy. How are you?
1: Okay, how are you?
0: I'm doing well, thank you. What's on your gardening mind?
1: I wanted to know more about growing Tropicana plants.
0: Okay. Anything in particular? Tropicana or tropical?
1: Tropicana.
0: A Tropicana. Okay. Well, these plants right here are, they love humidity. That's number one. So are you going to be growing them in the ground or are you going to be growing them in containers?
1: Ground.
0: Ground. Okay. One of the best things that you can do with this particular plant is that once they are in the ground, get yourself some decorative rock. And it could be those real big polished or non-polished Mexican pebbles all the way down to any kind of a aquarium rock for all I care. It doesn't matter. And okay. And what you do is you put it down at the base of the ground. If it's the smaller rock, you want to take and put about an inch at least, if not 2 inches of it. If it's the larger rock, you still want about 2 inches. So maybe just double stack it. And what ends up happening with this is that when you water the plants, the rock is typically going to hold on to more heat than your soil will. And when you water them, what will occur is a really neat transpiration-like effect of the rocks. In other words, a sweating of the rocks. You're going to get humidity off of them. And this humidity is going to permeate through the plants. It's going to bathe the leaves. It's going to bathe the trunks. And you see, underneath every side, the underside of every leaf, everywhere on the underside, you can't see it with the naked eye. But you can't see it underneath the microscope. In fact, there's only one plant that I know of that it's really prominent. If you were to find a plant called a mirror plant, you'll see these little tiny holes on the underside of the leaves. Those things are called stomates or stomata. And these stomates or stomata collectively are the breathing apparatuses for your plant. And what happens is that it will absorb the humidity that's being permeating through the plant via those rocks that are there.
1: Okay.
0: That right there is you know, if a person was to just do that, you probably wouldn't have to even fertilize your plants. I mean, I say that hesitantly because we always want to feed our plants, right? But that right there, that humidity aspect really is important for the plants to wrap itself
1: sounds
0: around
1: good
0: to it. Me. Yeah.
1: That's good.
0: Okay. Well, I would think that would be the best thing that you could do for the plants. I didn't realize that we're up against the clock over here. So thank you very much for your telephone call and good luck to you on that. All right. This is Nick Fedoroff on Gardening with America's Most Listened to Radio Gardening Show. You can call in with your questions 24 hours a day, 7 days a week, and then I will answer whatever is on your gardening mind. We have to go for a break. We'll be back right after this. Don't go anywhere.

0: Hi, I'm Ryan Blaney, a third-generation race car driver, and we dedicate a lot of our time to going as fast as possible. 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

0: right, welcome back, everybody. This is Nick Fedoff on Gardening, and let's go to Richie now. Hey, Richie, how's it going?
1: Hey, how you doing?
0: Doing good, Will. I'm doing well. What's on your gardening mind?
1: Oh, well, I have a problem around this time of year with ants getting everywhere, either it be in my house or in my garden, but they're mostly getting on my avocado tree, and I think that's the reason why all my avocados are falling off the tree. And I just want to know what's a natural way of just keeping them off, or what can I do?
0: Well, let's see here. Ants, when they go into avocado tree, means that they're getting in there because of other problems. It's not that you have you didn't have an ant problem first. You had other problems. For instance, you probably had something that's called aphids. Aphids in there. Aphids are sucking insects. So they start sucking up different parts, usually leaves and branches, and then they spit out a honeydew. And then this honeydew starts to rot, creating a black sooty mold. And then from there, that right there attracts the ants to come into the tree. So you technically have three problems. You've got aphids, black sooty mold, and the ants. So under all things considered, you should really get rid of the first problem, and then the second problem won't come again, and then the third problem obviously won't come because the second and the first one never manifested itself. You know, when you're talking about edible food crops, there are a couple things you can do. I don't know if you had a chance to listen to that interview that we did with John Ford with Bonide, but I would recommend using organic product on any kind of edible fruit crop. That one is called Captain Jack's Dead Bug Brew. Take that, saturate the tree. That should really help it off. It's actually going to kill off the ants too, so you're looking good at that. Or what you could do, if it's a matter of a couple of bucks being put into your pocket, if you could just take some water and wash the tree down on a regular basis. We're talking probably every 2 to 3 weeks. 2 to 3 times in a week for about 3 to 4 weeks. And that right there will also help. Is it a big tree or a little tree?
1: It's growing. It's probably medium size. It's not that big, but it's not small either.
0: Yeah, but what, maybe 10 feet?
1: Yeah, more than that, maybe 12.
0: 10, 12 feet. Okay, so it's still manageable to spray something on there. Yeah, I would either wash it off, that would take longer, or I would get the Captain Jack's, spray the tree with that, and you'll be rocking and rolling, all right?
1: All right, well, thank you so much.
0: All right, you're welcome. Thank you, and good luck to you. Don't forget to get your free stuff by leaving your name and telephone number and address, I should say, with our screener, and they'll be able to hook you up with some free stuff here from the thingsgreen.com Botanical Gardens. All right, this is Nick Fedoroff and Gardening. Remember, whenever out in the yard and garden, green side up.

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2: Every time Janet Mills speaks to the state, she sounds like she's reading a book to kindergarten children.
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1: From ABC News, I'm Chuck Sievertson. With U.S.-Iran talks postponed and more oil tankers moving through the Strait of Hormuz, gasoline prices have come down a little, but still average a dollar more per gallon than before the war. Downward price changes don't happen quickly, says analyst Stephen Day, Virginia Commonwealth University.
2: The oil doesn't start flowing all at once, and the ships don't start moving all at once, and the insurance prices don't come down all at once. All this stuff is connected.
1: Manhunt and a reward and shootings of five people in Kansas City, killing one. ABC News Chief Investigative Correspondent Aaron Katursky.
3: In the shadow of the World Cup, an urgent manhunt for the suspect in a string of highway shootings. The FBI is offering a $25,000 reward for information leading to his arrest. Police say after Sanchez Munoz shot into one of the cars, the driver died when the vehicle crashed. The shootings also injured a teen and three adults, among them an Uber driver taking fans to a World Cup match at Kansas City Stadium. All of the gunfire happened within a few miles of the soccer pitch.
1: A shouting match at the UN over accusations that Israeli soldiers and settlers have committed sexual violence against Palestinians. Israeli Ambassador Danny Danon and United Nations Special Representative Vanessa Fraser.
4: I'm sorry, but I have to make a point of order.
1: Arguing at a meeting yesterday, just weeks after the UN added Israel to a list of countries suspected of committing sexual violence in war zones. Federal judges rejected former President Biden's attempt to block the Trump administration from releasing to a conservative group recordings that Biden made with a ghostwriter. Judge says the public interest outweighed privacy rights, but she put her ruling on hold so Biden can appeal. Republicans in Congress demanded the recordings after the judge declined to file charges against Biden over whether he improperly had classified documents in his possession. You're listening to ABC News.
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1: Announcing a lawsuit against the tech giant by saying time is up for TikTok, Florida's top prosecutor, trying to force changes to restrict access by children to inappropriate content and boost controls parents can use.
7: These companies make billions and billions and billions of dollars. 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
1: Florida State
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1: Attorney
7: around
1: General
7: the world.
1: James Othmeyer. There are now over 900 confirmed cases and 245 deaths from the current Ebola outbreak, says the health minister of the Democratic Republic of Congo. Why many are changing jobs, from ABC's Wayne Cabot.
8: A new survey from hiring firm Robert Half finds that roughly half of U.S. workers plan to look for a new job in the next 6 months, up from 38% in the first half of the year, up 27% from a year ago. The reasons? Better benefits and perks, career advancement, and more remote work options.
1: The passing of a creative force. 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
4: 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Detectives from the Cumberland County Sheriff's Office made an arrest yesterday in connection with a fatal crash in January.
11: The crash happened in Hopswell on Hopswell Island Road when a truck driven by Alton Wyman crossed the center line, hitting 71-year-old Jean Appleby Johnson and her SUV, which she just gotten out of. Following an investigation, the Cumberland County Sheriff's Office charged Wyman on 4 counts, including manslaughter, OUI, and cocaine possession. Wyman is being held at the Cumberland County Jail on $15,000 cash bail and is expected to appear in court on Monday. Andy Mounter, News Radio, WGAN.
4: With nominations secured for this year's governor race as of yesterday, jabs are already flying between the candidates. Independent candidate and former Maine Republican Party head Rick Bennett took shots at both of his recently nominated opponents, Republican Bobby Charles and Democrat Hannah Pingree.
12: She was in charge of housing policy. We still have a housing crisis. Bobby Charles is, has spent most of his life in the bureaucracy in Washington and then lobbying for corporate interests in Washington.
4: And in other news, a drastic cold snap late last month could negatively affect wild blueberry production this summer. A UMaine weather monitoring station in the town of Aurora found that temperatures swung from around 90 degrees to around 21 degrees in the span of 2 days in late May, with many blueberry barrens in the area being affected. The Portland Press Herald reports that the damage is mostly concentrated around the inland barrens in Washington and Hancock County. Experts say it's too early to know the extent of the damage caused by this most recent frost. And speaking of the weather, here's your latest AccuWeather forecast.
13: Today brings a breeze at times with a mix of clouds and sun. Watch for an afternoon shower with a high of 73, then cloudy tonight with a low of 56, with a couple of showers and an afternoon thunderstorm tomorrow, high 74. I'm AccuWeather meteorologist LaTroy Thornton on Southern Maine's official weather station, News Radio 98.5 FM and AM 560 WGAN.
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0: All right, everybody, welcome. This is Nick Fedoroff on Gardening, where we talk about gardening and landscaping, help you out with all of your indoor and outdoor living ideas. Let's go right to the telephone over here, and we're talking with Rachel. Hi, Rachel.
1: Hey, how you doing?
0: I'm doing well. How are you today?
1: I'm doing pretty good. I've got a question for you.
0: Talk to me.
1: Okay. It involves a yellow squash plant that is starting to act like Audrey from... oh, my gosh, what's the name of the movie? Little Shop of Horrors.
0: Okay.
1: I have a yellow squash that is taking over everything.
0: Okay.
1: And when I planted it next to tomatoes, the large leaves. It doesn't matter if I cut them back. They're dwarfing the tomato. It's about ready to take over the yard. Are they supposed to do that?
0: Wow. Well, let's see here. Let's put this in perspective. You're telling me that you have a plant that's possessed.
1: It seems that way, yes.
0: Yes. Yeah, you know, it's interesting. When you put a plant in a perfect growing condition, it's amazing how it'll take over things. And squash are one of those plants. They'll nab onto those nutrients in the soil, and then they start absorbing the sun and the moisture that you're giving them. And if you're feeding them, and yeah, I mean, there's just a whole bunch of combinations of things going on. They will, without a doubt, turn rampant on you. They'll go like crazy. They've put their Nikes on and they've taken off for the hills. That's what they've done.
1: I tried cutting it back, and if I cut it back the next morning, it's grown more.
0: Yeah, you just agitated it. That's how you did. It's going to show you a thing. It's going to show you a thing or two. That's what's happening there. You know, and that's, in one sense, you should be, you know, just overly joyed that this is happening. In another sense, I could tell how frustrating it could be, because you do have other plants there that it's snuffing out.
1: Well, the tomatoes are fighting. I mean, I have fruit on the tomato plants.
0: Mm-hmm.
1: One of them has ripened, but I have a cucumber near it, too. It's taking over the cucumber, and it's taking over the watermelon. The watermelon is now kind of heading for the hills, which is good, because it's gotten out from under the leaves. The cucumber has to keep getting coaxed.
0: Wow. How far apart did you plant everything?
1: A few feet.
0: Oh, was that right? So these things are really aggressive.
1: I have never seen anything like this.
0: Sure.
1: and it's already producing fruit, which is fine, and it's delicious. I can't complain.
0: Yeah.
1: I mean, I'll get a good crop from it, but I was wondering, is there any way to control it, or is it too late to take out the tomatoes?
0: A lot of questions there. Yes, it's too late to take out the tomatoes. Number two, can you control it? The only way you can control it is either get it with an exorcism, or if you were to take it, just to constantly cut it back. But by constantly cutting it back, that's going to be the best thing for the plant. It may think, hey, wait a minute, what's going on over here? And sometimes a plant will lose its will to live because it's just being cut back too far.
1: I don't want to do that.
0: Yeah, occasionally it's a good thing. You may be a good candidate for taking and trellising this thing up.
1: I had thought of that, because I had seen someone had done that with some sort of a squash. I walk in the morning.
0: Mm-hmm.
1: But the way the leaves are coming out, it doesn't seem like it's something that it can be trellised. In fact, I even put a trellis behind it, but I couldn't. Okay. You know, it's like one plant, and all the leaves seem to be, or all the stalks seem to be coming from the one plant. It's not vine-ish.
0: Okay, so this is a zucchini squash then.
1: No, it's yellow squash.
0: It's a yellow squash, so it's not a viney. It's not a viney squash then.
1: No.
0: Okay. Yeah. Now, when you cut the
1: now the cucumber is viney. Can I trellis the cucumber, or will
0: yes? No. Trellis them up. Trellis those bad boys up. Tomatoes, of course, you got to trellis them up. You could do. I've done things like spaghetti squash, which is more of a vinier plant, but you know that fruit on there gets huge on something right. like that. I mean, they'll get a size of a football, if not larger. Those will hang very well on a trellis. I tried.
1: So the cucumbers will trellis?
0: Cucumbers will trellis, indeed. No problems with that. No problems whatsoever.
1: Okay.
0: All right. The squash that you have now, if it doesn't look, and it's not the viney type, trellising, is this the one that has, when you cut the leaves, they're hollow inside? Yeah, big hollow,
1: yes.
0: Big leaves. Yeah, that doesn't trellis well at all. I tried that last year for the first time because I had three squash. Two were together, and they were kind of like yours. I mean, these things were just demon squash. It was so cool.
1: And it is. It's amazing when it started. Because when it first started, it, you know, we went through that really hot spell, and everything was wilting.
0: Yeah.
1: And there was a time when it all wilted. I went outside, and I was like, oh no, I hope this isn't wrong, you know, hope they're not dying, and I watered it and took care of it, and the next thing I knew, it thanked me royally.
0: And that's all you have to do sometimes, is give it a little, look at, plants are like men. You just show them a little bit of affection, you'd be surprised what we would do for women. So,
1: okay.
0: That's all. Just a little affection is all we're asking for. But yeah, you know, and that's a good thing that you did that, because you know, a lot of people would have given up and said, "Oh man, they're all dying, forget it." But you know, giving them that little bit of TLC there does indeed perk them up, and it'll literally take them to the next level, which is kind of a cool thing.
1: That's cool.
0: Yeah, but you know, but as far as right now is considered, the other plants sound like you can trellis them up. You could actually trellis your watermelon, but that would be much harder because as the fruit develops, then
1: it's going to be big.
0: Yeah, you'd have to make a sling for them to hang. It's not an impossible.
1: It's heading outward. I mean, it's almost as if it knows what's going on.

0: melon as it starts forming so it can grow on that board. This way it's not sitting on the ground, on the dirt, where it can get muddy and all that, and it'll rot out on you.
1: Oh, that's a really good idea. Yeah. I will do that.
0: Yeah, so you could do that.
1: Getting the fruit.
0: Yeah, and then between.
1: Should I do that with any of the other things? The cucumbers I'm going to trellis, but the squash seem to be doing okay.
0: Yeah. No, you don't have to do it with anything else. Usually just melons, either watermelon or cantaloupe or cassava. Those are the kind of plants that we usually would do something like that to, okay?
1: Okay, so, great.
0: But other than that, I envy you. Good for you.
1: Thank you.
0: These are good problems to have.
1: Yes, they are.
0: Hey, and if you want a pulse on a tomato cage that is just uber awesome, it'll be the last one that you ever need to buy. Go to a website. It's colemetals.com, C-O-L-E, metals.com. It's a metal fabricating place, but they also do, they have these cages, which you can grow all of your cucumbers and everything else on.
1: Oh, wow, that sounds really cool.
0: Yeah, yeah, it's really, really awesome stuff. So, all right, I got a bail on you. Thank you very much.
1: Okay,
0: bye now. 1-800-405-NICK is the telephone number she was on. We'll be back right after this.

0: neighbor, get some sod put in?
1: Yeah, it's Marathon.
0: Yeah, that's what I got. But yours looks so much greener and thicker than mine. What's going on?
1: I'm going to call the growers.
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15: All right, we're back over here. This is Nick Fedoroff, and let's go to James now. Hey, James, how you doing?
16: Hello there. How are you?
15: I'm doing well, thank you. What's on your gardening mind today?
16: I have a couple questions. I'm fairly new.

0: this whole gardening thing.
1: Okay.
0: I'm cleaning up my backyard to put a edible garden and fruit trees and such.
1: Okay.
0: Curious to know what dwarf avocado and dwarf citrus you recommend for this area.
1: Okay. Well, as far as the avocado is concerned, there's a really good standby, a plant that gets between 8 to 12 feet tall, which is really small for a dwarf tree, by the way, especially an avocado, since they are traditionally get to be 35, 40 feet tall minimum. And right. That's called a lilcado, L-I-L-C-A-D-O.
0: Okay.
1: Lilcado. And as far as the citrus are concerned, you can actually find pretty much almost every variety of plant out there that has a citrus. For instance, if it's a Meyer lemon, you can get a Meyer dwarf. You can get a Eureka lemon, a Eureka dwarf, a Washington navel Washington dwarf. You can also get like a Valencia. A Valencia dwarf, but probably the best standing ones out of all those are really, and I think if I'm not mistaken, this might have been the very first dwarf tree ever created, and that would be the Meyer lemon, and it's still a very good standby. Difference between the Meyer lemon and the Eureka lemon, the Eureka is that traditional looking lemon with that nice thick rind on there, and when you see advertising for lemon scented this, that, or the other, they'll put the picture of a Eureka. A Meyer lemon is a rounder lemon, and it's a little bit sweeter than a Eureka lemon, but it holds for such a long period of time, probably twice as that than as a regular lemon or a Eureka lemon. So,
0: Okay. Yeah,
1: so you got some pretty good choices right there as far as that's concerned. Are you going to be planting these in the ground or in a containers?
0: In the ground.
1: Okay.
0: In the ground.
1: Now, just make sure that you get full sun, especially where you live. When you're closer by the ocean, you really need to put them in full sun. Otherwise, what's going to happen is that you can get powdery mildew on these plants pretty easily. So 8 to 10 hours of direct sunlight is what you're going to need.
0: Okay, yeah, I have that. You know, I've been looking for those little cottos, and no one has them locally. I found the holiday that I can't find the little cotto.
1: Is that right?
0: Yeah, they tell me that they've been so popular, they've been sold out early, and other ones aren't at full growth yet, or full growth.
1: Yeah, that could be it. That happens. That happens. Okay. You know, one of the places you could probably check with to see if they haven't, it's an unknown way of getting these. I mean, actually, let me slow down. It's a little known place where to get these kind of things. You may want to go to... Because they have like a little farm store over there, and it's a little bit of a drive for you, but it's worth the drive because you can buy all kinds of vegetables and stuff like that, everything that's in season over there. But they have a cute little nursery, and what I would do actually, I would give them a call first, and I would ask them if they had that, because these are guys that they're doing all kinds of grafting of trees and such like that. They may have something like that in stock, and being especially it being a school.
0: Okay, university. Yeah. Okay.
1: Yeah. Yeah.
0: Huh. I'll look them up. What's your opinion of that Caracara orange? Because it's been highly recommended to me, but I can't find anywhere to taste it.
1: Okay, which orange? Which orange is that again?
0: The Caracara.
1: Yeah, that's one I'm not familiar with. I haven't heard that one. What is it? A rounder orange? Is it a navel? Is it a what kind is that?
0: Well, it's they say it's like a pinkish flesh, pinkish fruit.
1: Oh, yeah. Go no further. Go no further. Go no further. I know exactly what you're talking about. Okay. It is the most awesome orange on the face of this earth if you could find them. It is native to Mexico, and ergo its name, and it is a plant that I don't even know if it's in production in nurseries over in the United States.
0: Actually, it's the same one we're talking about. I even found that at Home Depot. So,
1: oh, you have? Oh, okay.
0: Yeah,
1: it is a really cool one. Yeah, you open it up. It's pinkish inside. Almost looks like a grapefruit, but you taste it, and it's got this wonderful, wonderful, It's not a hardcore orange taste to it.
0: Okay.
1: It's not a hardcore orange taste, but it's more orange-like than it is an avocado. A grapefruit. It resembles more of a grapefruit, but it's not a grapefruit. And it is a really cool one. This is one that is, I don't want to say tough. It's not tough to grow at all. This is one of the few oranges that I know that can grow from a seed. Typically speaking, you're never going to ever hear me talking about growing it from a seed or anything from a seed, citrus especially, that isn't a grafted plant. But this one right here, I know it can grow. And the reason why I know it can grow is because, and I have a passion for this. You saw how I woke up. I had an aunt who used to have this plant. And she used to grow them by seeds. People that I know she's passed down years ago that still grow this plant. It's just amazing. It's just an amazing thing. You know what? I would do the same thing. I'd still call the college up and see if they have that particular one. I think you're going to be able to find it. Yeah. You're going to have to really. Oh, you know what? Also do this. Do a search for the Rare Fruit Grower Society. Okay. Rare Fruit Grower Society. Now, the reason why we want to do this is that there's one in pretty much every single state. Now, the Rare Fruit Growers Society, these guys are passionate about all kinds of different types of fruit. Things that you normally wouldn't grow, they grow. And they usually could find the things that are out of the ordinary, such as this one. Or if you're trying to find a Lilcotto, they probably have a member that has it or that knows where they can get it outside of the traditional ways to buy it. You know, like underground, dude. They can get them underground. That's what I'm talking about. But, I would definitely do that. Call the Rare Fruit Growers Society. See if there's somebody that's local in your area, because they got members all over the place. And I would definitely get my finger on those guys, because they really are just so passionate. They know where these odd plants are and how to get them. So that's what I would do. I think that's a winner for you.
0: Okay. One last question in regards to those two trees. How tall should I get them? Is it worth growing the 5-gallon bucket versus the 15, or is it?
1: Yeah, you know, it all depends on how quickly you want it. It's also a pocketbook kind of thing too. You know, a 5-gallon container at a quality nursery is probably going to cost you anywhere between 30 to maybe 50, 60 bucks. A 15-gallon size container already can have fruit and flowers on it. You plant it right away, it's going to give you fruit within the next year. The 5-gallon one, you're going to have to wait 2 or 3 years. You know, so it's one of those kind of things. You'll pay anywhere between $75 up to $150 for a 15-gallon size container, depending on where you get it from. So that's okay. And that, again, that's not very uncommon for those kind of prices, for those to fluctuate so much. But the 5-gallon size container, you definitely have a 2 or 3 year wait on your hands after you've installed it in the ground. So, All righty.
0: Okay. Well, thank you very much. I appreciate that.
1: You're very welcome. Good luck to you. 1-800-405-NICK. That's the number he was on. Whatever number you're on, you can give us a call back, and we will be rocking and rolling with you over here, all right? On the program, talking gardening and landscaping with Nick Fedoroff on gardening.

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1: When you finally find your thing, you want the whole world to know about that thing. So you use a thing called Canva to make it an even bigger and better thing. Whether you want to create flyers for that thing, make presentations for that thing, or design merch for that thing, you can do anything. So people can see your thing, feel your thing, love your thing. The next thing you know, it's a thing. Canva, the thing that makes anything a thing.
2: 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Two members of a fishing boat crew have been charged with assault after another crew member fell in the water and died near Ventilhaven.
3: The Maine Marine Patrol says 57-year-old Marshall Ames of North Haven fell off the boat Thursday afternoon in Hurricane Sound. The Marine Patrol says there was a fight on board with the captain, 39-year-old Jeffrey Barrett, also of North Haven. Barrett was charged with assault, felony boating under the influence, and refusal to submit to a chemical test. Another crew member, 27-year-old Theodore Lane of North Haven, was charged with assault and disorderly conduct. Andy Mountain News Radio, WGAN.
2: A Maine workers' union has formally endorsed U.S. Senate candidate Graham Plattner. According to CBS 13 News, leaders with the Maine Service Employees Association said yesterday they believe Plattner can improve the lives of working-class people. Union President Mark Brutton says many of their 13,000 active and retired public service workers are frustrated with the rising cost of living.
4: Graham doesn't just talk the talk. He's a working-class Mainer who has shared in the struggles we are all facing. He truly understands the issues that impact us because he's one of us.
2: Plattner's populist message won him the Democratic nomination, despite several controversies, including claims that he was sexting other women while married. And today is the official 2026 Maine State Moose Permit drawing. The event starts at 1 p.m. today at the Acton Fairgrounds and goes till 4, with the results being posted online by 6 p.m. Over 4,000 permits were issued during last year's season, with over 76,000 applications received. Permits to hunt Maine's largest terrestrial mammal are available 3 to 4 days after the lottery, with a deadline to purchase them on July 16th. And now, here's your latest AccuWeather forecast.
5: Today brings a breeze at times with a mix of clouds and sun. Watch for an afternoon shower with a high of 73, then cloudy tonight with a low of 56, with a couple of showers and an afternoon thunderstorm tomorrow, high 74. I'm AccuWeather meteorologist LaTroy Thornton on Southern Maine's official weather station, News Radio 98.5 FM and AM 560 WGAN.
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0: All right, welcome back, everybody. This is Nick Fedoroff. Nick Fedoroff on gardening. 1-800-405-NICK is our telephone number to get in and on the program. Don't forget, everybody that calls into the program, get something free from the Ultimate Garden Shed. You don't even have to pay the postage. It's just that simple. Let's go to Carla. Hi, Carla. How you doing?
1: Well, I'm doing great. It's really nice to talk to you. I see you every Saturday at 9 o'clock.
0: Oh, is that right?
1: Channel 31, and I enjoy it. I get so much education from it, and I want to thank you for being on television.
0: Oh, you're so kind. Thank you very much. So how can I help you today?
1: Well, I received an orchid as a gift. Gorgeous, beautiful white orchid. Very tall. It already had the little stick on it that made it tilt to one side, you know, how it was growing. But I don't know how to care for it. And there was a little fungus coming on one of the leaves already. Help, what do I do? I'm just clueless.
0: Okay, first off, was this a family friend that gave you this or an enemy?
1: Oh, this was a friend.
0: Okay.
1: She had a memorial, and I helped her with it, and as a gift, she gave it to me.
0: Oh, I see. Okay, okay. Now, you said this was a friend. We're talking past friend, or?
1: No, she is a friend.
0: Oh, okay.
1: No, she's a neighbor as well.
0: Oh, okay. Good, good, good. So it's not like you can move easily then, huh?
1: No.
0: All right.
1: I didn't know what to do, and she'd walk by and go, oh, I'm smiling, like, are you enjoying the orchid? I'm thinking, I don't know what I'm doing.
0: All right, well, let's do this. How long have you had the plant so far?
1: Well, exactly 1 week.
0: 1 week, okay. All right. If it's already started giving you problems right now, we're going to have to go on. We're going to have a little roller coaster ride over here.
1: Yeah, I think so.
0: Okay. Well, let me tell you about orchids and how they operate. First and foremost, orchids do not like full sun. They want to be in morning sun, afternoon shade.
1: Wow.
0: So that's the first thing. Otherwise, they're going to burn. The leaves are going to burn. The flowers are going to burn off. It's just, the thing is going to burn. We don't want that. Okay.
1: Wow.
0: The second thing is that orchids like to be kept moist, but not wet. Imagine a sponge. And when you take a sponge and you wring it out and you feel how the moisture is in that sponge. Well, that's how your soil needs to be with them. Another thing that they enjoy is a little bit of humidity. Okay, I lied. They like a lot of humidity.
1: Wow.
0: So one of the best things that you can do for this is to get yourself a saucer for underneath this orchid and fill the saucer up with gravel. Could be decorative gravel and like pea gravel or something like that. I always forget. You could also use sand if you wanted to. But you fill it up and then you put the pot right on top of the container. Now you want to make sure that this saucer actually jets out 2 or 3 inches on every side past the bottom of the container. When you fill it up with water, what's going to happen is that humidity is going to be created. Because you have to remember that these are subtropical to tropical plants.
1: Wow.
0: So we need to create a living environment for them. This right here is going to do that for you. It's going to just, as it starts, the humidity starts created underneath, it's going to bathe those leaves and just, oh, it's just going to love it to no end. And then, of course, the plant's going to be happy. Now, you said this, go ahead.
1: Yeah, I'm amazed. I think I knew what I was doing a little bit. I had a neighbor tell me, oh, no full sun, north sun, or it'll die. And I thought, I didn't know what I was doing. I was doing the right thing.
0: Well, that's okay. That's okay. You know what? There's just a lot. And you know what? And then in some places, like if you were living by the coast, then I'd say, you know what? If you're living by the coast, you probably could put it in full sun.
1: Wow.
0: But most people don't live by the coast, so That's okay. You take it and you make sure it only gets the morning sun, not the afternoon sun. Morning sun if you want a lot of blooms. If you don't want a lot of blooms, you can actually put it in a shade-like area as long as it has some kind of ambient sun coming from someplace.
1: Oh, my God.
0: Yeah, just not deep shade. So you have, you have that. You said there was some white stuff growing on the leaves
1: right
0: now?
1: Yeah, there was a little bit of fungus on one of the leaves.
0: Okay. Well, fungus, are you sure it's fungus?
1: Well, that's what my neighbor said, the one that said it needs full sun.
0: Okay.
1: Now I'm wondering.
0: Well, the full sun will definitely help control and / kill the fungus off. There's no doubt in my mind about that. What I would do is this. If it's not a pivotal leaf on the plant itself, what I would do. Now, you know, you said it was an orchid. You know, there's orchids and cymbidiums. And we sometimes say they're they're like synonymous plants.
1: Really?
0: Is this a plant that has like a lot of strap leaves on there, or they're individual leaves?
1: These leaves look like, remind you of a bouquet. They have some on the bottom. They're even. Then it goes up to the next level and the next level. And it has about three or four of them on either side. And then you go up with a big stem, and then there's the flowers.
0: Okay. All right. That's a little bit different now. This is a little bit different. So we're not, I'm glad that we straightened that out. Because what we're going to do is this. We're going to take and, let's just say that it's a fungus. It might be an insect that looks like a fungus, but it's actually called cottony cushion. And cottony cushion is something that is we call it an immobile insect. And it just starts to grow on the plant. And we think that it's a fungus, but it's not. But regardless, that's okay. This is what I want you to do. I want you to get 9 parts of water. And I want you to get 1 part
1: of soap.
0: I want you to get 1 part of isopropyl alcohol.
1: Okay.
0: Put it together. In other words, you just want 10 little caps of water.
1: Got it.
0: On them. Then what I want you to do is I want you to get a cotton ball and or a Q-tip, and preferably not one that you've already used. And then you're going to... And then you're going to take it, and I want you to dab the where you have the problem at, okay?
1: Okay.
0: Because the plant is still, you could do that with this, because they have the individual leaves on those rosettes, we'll call them, up and down that trunk. So it's very easy, it should be pretty easy for you to do that.
1: Yeah.
0: And then what I would do is that I would follow up with another washing of just water. Now what's going to happen here is that the isopropyl alcohol is going to help kill the fungus, and if it's not a fungus, then it's the insect. It's a cottony cushion, and then what we do is that we follow up with the water afterwards, because we don't want that isopropyl alcohol, even though it's really diluted, to burn those leaves.
1: Right.
0: So with that, Carla, I wish I could talk to you all day. You're such a sweetheart, but I got to get going, okay?
1: It's fun talking to you, too, and I'm going to keep watching. Keep it coming. I love it. I get so much education, and I've even showed a friend of mine. I said, when it comes to bugs, get a little soap and water and wipe them off and then rinse them off with water. I try to follow everything you say.
0: Just that simple. Thank you very much. I got to go. Bye-bye. 1-800-405-NICK. We'll be back after this.
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0: All right, welcome everybody. This is Nick Fedorov. Now let's go to He-Man. Hi, how are you?
1: Hi, am I on the radio?
0: Yeah, you are.
1: You're kidding me.
0: No, is that all right?
1: Not really.
0: Not really. That's okay. It's just you and me, actually.
1: Are you sure?
0: Well, I can hear you. You can hear me.
1: Am I on the radio?
0: You're on the radio. Yes, you are.
1: What radio station is it?
0: Well, we're on about 300 radio stations nationwide.
1: Okay.
0: So you're famous.
1: So what station in New York are you?
0: Oh, I don't know. We have so many. We have so many of them. I don't know. I don't know all the call letters. I could put you on hold and send you off to the guy who answered the phone, and he could probably have a better, you know, chance of answering that.
1: What
0: for
1: is the main station in California then that I'm on right now?
0: Well, let's see. Again, we're on a ton of them. We're on I lost my train of thought over here. I've been doing that. You got to remember, I've been doing this for 27 years, almost 28 years. I'd have this down already. Okay, we're on KDSV. We're on KDSV AM 1150. We're on KFI AM 640. We're on, I can't think of all the AM 11. I can't remember all the call letters. I'm sorry.
1: Okay. I was wondering the seeds that you were giving out. What is an easy vegetable to grow in the New York City apartment? I guess.
0: Well, you know, the thing about when you're growing plants in New York, and especially in an apartment, the challenges that you have are your light more than anything, because almost every plant we can grow inside of a container, and that's typically what you're doing is growing mm-hmm. your plants inside containers. Yeah. So we have to ask ourselves about how we're going to be approaching this. Number one, what kind of plants are we going to be growing? You know, if you're going to be growing a tomato plant, you're going to have to be growing what they call patio tomatoes, because mm-hmm. patio tomatoes are smaller plants. They're
1: kind of tomato allergy.
0: I'm sorry?
1: I have a tomato allergy, and I have a lot of sun. Too much sun.
0: Oh, you have too much sun. Oh, that's good. Oh, that's great, because too much sun is what you're going to need for any kind of vegetable plant, except for tomatoes, because we're not going to grow those. But yeah, you can grow things like cucumbers. I would take and trellis them up. You get yourself a container that's at least the size of a 5-gallon size container. Okay? And then whatever you grow, I don't want to say whatever, most of the plants that you grow, and if they're of the viney nature, grow them on a trellis inside of that pot. Get yourself a tomato cage. Now, don't worry, you won't be allergic to the tomato cage, and the plants will wind and twine themselves up around around this cage so that the fruit is going to hang for you, and you're maximizing your space. So that's one thing you can do. But you can grow pretty much anything, again, once that you have the full sun situation. See, vegetable plants need between 6 to 8 hours of direct sunlight. That's what they really need. They need to have that in order for them to develop the flowers, which will then develop into the vegetables. So squash plants, that's another one. Cucumbers, it's another one. You take, and those are viney-like plants. Now, there is a squash plant, which is the zucchini, that does not get, that doesn't grow well on a trellis. The zucchini squash, no. I know that we're pretty strong. We're going to be sending you some sunflowers. So you take and you put the sunflowers in there. And that I would probably put just a little bit bigger of a container, no more than a 7-gallon size container, because these things get pretty tall. You also can grow corn in something like this. A lot of people don't think they could, but the thing about corn is that you want your plants about spaced around 3 to 4 inches apart. That's a good spacing for your corn, and your container plants will be able to accommodate for that. The other thing is this: when you water your plants, being that they're going to be in containers, you got to fertilize them on a regular basis, because every time that you water, you're leaching nutrients out of the soil. Now, you don't have to water every, you don't have to fertilize every single time. But once to twice a week, I mean, once to twice a month is not unreasonable using a liquid plant food to do so. Now, I'm
1: what kind of fertilizer?
0: Well, I would go to a website called DRAMM, DRAMM.com, and they have a very special kind of fish food. Now, it's not a fish emulsion, which most people are familiar with. This is called a fish hydrolysate. And it's a different process for the fish that works out really well for your fertilizer. Another thing that you want to include inside of your fertilizing is another liquid, which is called Super Thrive. Now, Super Thrive, you could find at any nursery, probably hardware store. I mean, this stuff just the stuff's been around since the early 1900s. So
1: what is made of? What is in Super Thrive?
0: Super Thrive is a bunch of vitamins. That's what it is. It's straight. It's not a fertilizer. It's just vitamins. So those vitamins, coupled with the fish food, let me tell you, it is powerful. And with that, Heman, I got to get going. Thank you very much for your telephone call, and good luck to you. All right, this is Nick Fedoroff on gardening. More information and ideas for the beginning and seasoned gardener when we return.

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0: All right, this is Nick Fedoroff on gardening, 1-800-405-NICK. That's our telephone number. All right, 1-800, I'm looking at a screener. I want to get another call in before the end of this hour. Hey, what are we going to do? We got somebody up there? We got somebody up there. All right, who do we have? He's going to take his name down, put the other one up. Here he goes. All right. Hi, is this Denise?
1: Hi.
0: Hi, how you doing?
1: Good.
0: Good. What's on your gardening mind today?
1: Okay, there we go. Hi.
0: Hi. What do you want to talk about today?
1: Greenhouses and how you control the moisture.
0: Oh, I love this subject. I am, 4 days from now, I am installing a glass Victorian-style greenhouse at my house. I have no business having one, but I'm putting it in. Can you believe that? So this is so cool of you to call. All right.
1: Well, I have a greenhouse dome, and I'm promoting medicinal Eden dome gardens, and I haven't got a clue what I'm doing under this thing. Fortunately, my gardening expert does, but I need to keep networking because, I'm a virgin with a new toy myself.
0: Oh, that is too fun. Okay. Well, good for you. All right, look at you know, controlling the environment in a greenhouse is really difficult because it has to do with your you already mentioned it, the moisture, and the moisture is contingent on the lack of or how much humidity, of course, is inside the greenhouse, and that is in direct combination with your temperatures, how hot and how cold it is, as well as your airflow through the greenhouse itself. So you're going to have to do a lot of playing with this. You have to open, right. You have to open up vents. You got to get it cold inside. You're going to have plants that are going to die. You're going to take and you're going to close it up. You're going to have plants that are going to die. But it's a matter of really just playing with it on a regular basis. Of course, the foolproof way of all of this is that if you were to go to a catalog company called Greenhouse Supply, and I don't know if that's the website address or not, but I get their catalogs on a regular basis called Greenhouse Supply. And what they've got going for them is that you could see all the different types of electronical like equipment that can kind of help you install inside the greenhouse, that if it's not an electronical thing to help things open and close, at the very least, you'll have readings on there that'll help you make a solid decision on doing stuff and helping you out. Hey, you know what I'd really like to do, Denise? I would really like to call you back and talk with you at a later date at some other time about this and further this conversation, because I really want to help you and I really want to get this under control for selfish purposes, because I'm going to have probably the same problems that you are, and I'd love to have a greenhouse buddy. So with that, I got to bail on you. Thank you very much, everybody. This is Nick Fedoroff on Gardening.

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3: From ABC News, I'm Chuck Sievertson. We don't know if there's any movement on positions of the U.S. and Iran to get talks restarted, but ABC's Selena Wang says two negotiators are moving. A U.S. official tells ABC News special diplomat Steve Witkoff is headed to Switzerland, where President Trump's son-in-law, Jared Kushner, is expected to join him. So far, many lawmakers on Capitol Hill are opposed to the Iran deal in its current form, says Wang.
4: Even some Republican members of Congress are openly criticizing this deal, saying it's a win for Iran, because even though Iran has made no new nuclear commitments, even though these talks are now stalled, the country is already getting the economic benefits. For the first time in decades, Iran can now freely sell its oil on the global market.
3: While gasoline prices on average have dropped some, says ABC's Andrew Dimbert.
5: Drivers are paying about a dollar more per gallon than before the conflict began, and the most expensive gas remains concentrated in the West. States including California, Hawaii, Washington, Oregon, Nevada, New York, and Alaska still all above $4.20 a gallon.
3: Interrupted the latest Israel-Lebanon ceasefire. Lebanese civil defense saying Israeli drone and missile attacks have killed 16 people, with 12 others wounded. Amid World Cup games, a deadly game in Kansas City, highway shootings of 5 people, 1 dead. ABC's Olivia Rubin.
6: One shooter from a black Honda Civic.
7: This happening Tuesday night amid the World Cup match between Argentina and Algeria, just miles away. Now the FBI offering a $25,000 reward for any information leading to the arrest of 22-year-old Oscar Sanchez Munoz.
3: Amid cleanup from violent storms, flash flooding emergencies and watches continue across parts of the South. Rain from Texas to Louisiana, Mississippi to Alabama. This afternoon, the plains could have destructive wind, large hail, and the threat of tornadoes, forecasters say. 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
10: Now the latest from the FM 98.5 and AM 560 WGAN News Center. One person suffered serious injuries in a two-vehicle crash on I-295 in Portland yesterday morning. Police say a commercial vehicle struck a pickup truck on 295 North near Forest Avenue. Both vehicles ended up in the breakdown lane, causing backups throughout the morning. A male passenger in the pickup was taken to the hospital with serious but non-life-threatening injuries. Police say a secondary crash happened in the backup near Hadlock Field, with only minor injuries reported. Maine Senator Susan Collins is urging the Trump administration to loosen requirements for a funding program intended for rural hospitals.
11: According to the Portland Press-Herald, Maine received $190 million last year through the Rural Health Transformation Program. In a letter to the Trump administration, Collins said the program may disadvantage rural hospitals and clinics that the program was intended to support. The federal government restricts the funding to minor alterations or renovations at hospitals and places a 20% cap on funding for improvements. I'm Frankie Azzarata, News Radio WGAN.
10: And a care program for vulnerable residents in Hancock County has a new lease on life this month after supporters raised $700,000 to buy the property. Friendship Cottage has taken ownership of its longtime home in Blue Hill. And program coordinator Ann Ozana says it's not going anywhere.
12: We have a clause in there, a covenant, that if for any reason that they don't have the program anymore, that this building will be kept for the people of Blue Hill.
10: Organizers say donations poured in from across the region, allowing them to meet their goal and secure the building's future. And now, here's your latest AccuWeather forecast.
13: Today brings a breeze at times with a mix of clouds and sun. Watch for an afternoon shower with a high of 73, then cloudy tonight with a low of 56, with a couple of showers and an afternoon thunderstorm tomorrow, high 74. I'm AccuWeather meteorologist LaTroy Thornton on Southern Maine's official weather station, News Radio 98.5 FM and AM 560 WGAN.
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17: Talking, you know, most credit cards are upwards of 30% interest. Yeah. That's probably something we're going to want to knock out more than likely before you do end up retiring. There's a whole conversation. We could talk about this topic all day, really. And just, you know, what makes sense, what doesn't. But especially paying off the high interest debt.
18: And I want to explore that just a little bit, if you don't mind, just for a few minutes here. We're going to go out to break here in about 3 or 4 minutes. But the bad debt, I want to empathize first, and I know you do too, is that we understand that a lot of Americans who get into large credit card debt often happen from medical events. It's not just being a bad spender and, you know, not watching, you know, who's ordering from Amazon and who's ordering from DoorDash and like, hey, honey, where did all this stuff come from? It's sometimes there's the financial need, a restriction from a job we let go, you know, industries change. We get it. We understand.
17: And there's different ways to get rid of the high interest debt as well, opposed to just strictly taking it from, let's say, your IRA account. You know, you can consolidate stuff for sometimes a lower interest rate. You can take loans out against your 401k and essentially pay yourself that interest back. There are a few different routes to help ease that kind of burden as well. So really, again, it's just a much deeper conversation. Yeah.
18: Would you say, if I'm starting to connect the dots myself, and I promise listeners out there, this is unscripted and I'm literally just thinking of this right now, would you say this is part of coming up with kind of an income flow plan, income flow resolution to say, hey, I can understand how we got into debt here, or I can understand what we're trying to do and pay off the house, but better yet, let's have an income flow plan and take a look at all of the pieces before we just make, because I get it, paying off the debt, it sounds like a great solution to a problem, but it might not be the only solution.
17: Yeah, 100%. We're always looking at cash flow, how everything looks out over X amount of years throughout your life, and how does, okay, now let's subtract that 70 to 100,000 off your assets and see what that looks like 10, 20 years from now. How much does that sway, you know, the outcome of what the end goal is here? And then based on that, then we can make a more informed decision on which route we should actually go.
18: Thank you so much for listening right now to Conquering Retirement. 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
1: 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Every single week, we're coming to you with retirement planning solutions, strategies, and right now, some of those good old-fashioned money myths that we can read about online. Maybe we've learned from parents, grandparents, or just, you know, around the good old-fashioned water cooler. But what about using bonds? Or, hey, you know what, we've saved, so now what we're going to do is we're going to move into bond portfolios, bond ETFs, bond mutual funds. Is that still where to go with our big, huge portfolio in retirement, is just let the interest rates work for us, Cameron?
2: Not necessarily. That's, again, a kind of a deeper conversation. You know, usually we have a piece of the pie in something like that, that had, you know, minimal risk, a little bit more conservative end to it. But more often than not, we still need to have some area of the portfolio that can generate some returns for us. Cause the issue with, if we're just 100% in bonds, one, we run into inflation, interest rate risk, and timeline. Because with inflation, let's say, I know the 20, 30 year average rate is between 2 and 3%. It's been a lot higher than that in recent years. So the problem with that is, if let's say we're getting a, I don't know, 4 to 6% on our bonds, and then inflation is in the years past 3, 4, 5%, even higher. That is eating right into any return that the bond is giving us. Plus, you factor then in taxes, because you're going to pay taxes on the money that you take out. Now that's eating to that. The other side of it is, you said it earlier, interest rates. He talked about interest rates. That was actually a common theme back in 2022. Stock market was down. It was also a high interest rate rising environment. Bond prices got tanked as well. There was really nowhere to hide. The problem with bonds is they act inversely of interest rates. So when you have that kind of environment, as interest rates are rising, bond prices are going down. The other aspect to it is timeline. You know, we're, one good thing is we're living longer. The bad thing is we're living longer. So our money has to stretch us much, much further. So if we're strictly just in bonds and kind of playing it safe with that route, the bigger question with that is that going to last us our entire life? Once you factor in inflation, once you factor in all these other factors, is the bond rate or bond going the bond route, is that going to last us the next 30 years? The answer to that is more often no. So we need to have some type of piece of our money that is in the market, is in stocks, things like that, to try to generate a little bit higher return. It's just a matter of kind of asset allocation and a mix of, you know, diversification between stocks and bonds, rather than kind of being all in one or the other.
1: So, I mean, we're saving into 401ks, 403bs, 457s, even TSPs. We've got folks who teach our brains, and we have got people who have badges and weaponry who protect us in our communities, and they have pension plan. All of the decisions, though, many of the decisions, is that we have to figure out which funds to use. We save in them. We put money into them for years, decades, and then we get close to retirement or in retirement, and we have to figure out the allocation. I mean, that's where I think some of these simple decisions come from. It's like, hey, move your money over to the bonds or the interest rate so you can start, you know, accumulating, you know, or creating your own income plan. That's where I think people go to the internet or their friends, you know, for that kind of advice.
2: Yeah. And the great thing about the internet is there, you can find just about anything on there. And that's also the downside of the internet is you can find anything on there. And a lot of it is not, a lot of it's great. A lot of it's great.

0: But again, just on the opposite, a lot of it is a lot of advice that probably shouldn't be taken. So,
1: you know,
0: it's kind of finding that middle ground.
1: Yeah. So I'll tell you what, let's also move to this with interest rates. I also want to talk, if you don't mind asking, about the stock market, because depending on when we're listening to the program, one of the Fridays very recently, our stock market went down. It was a good, you know, handful of percentage points or a couple of percentage points.
0: Yep.
1: And the jobs report was positive. The growth report was positive. And I remember I walked around the office, talked to a couple of guys. I'm like, what's going on here?
0: What is going on?
1: I did some research. What in the world is going on? So when it comes to interest rates and protection, it's like, what did happen, Cameron?
0: To be honest, I think part of it is a lot of the some of the SpaceX stuff that's going on. That's coming out
1: to the moon, folks.
0: So even though you are having good reports come out, you do have some people taking profits with a lot of the tech and AI space, which has done extremely well this year. And then I think what's happened with some of it is moving out of some of those positions, realizing some of their profits to kind of free up some cash for this new IPO that is coming out with SpaceX and moving some money into that. Most of it, I would say, is maybe individuals that have a lot more money than maybe you or I have that can affect some of the market in that way.
1: But he's saying they're talking to each other and they're making it go up or down. I kind of had a feeling on that too.
0: You say that, not me.
1: I know. And folks, what we're doing is, while we do like to talk and be financial educators as much as we possibly can, so we do have licenses and we have to be careful about what we say. We can't pinpoint market manipulation, but are people reacting to things? You know, was there a big sell-off by some of the bigger players in the game, trying to maybe move the markets around? We can't say that definitively. It might say it feels like it, or, you know, if it looks like a duck and walks like a duck, maybe it's a duck. But I get you, though. So maybe some of the preparation of this. I also did read about it that saying with positive jobs reports, people thinking, oh, well, they're not going to move interest rates. Mm-hmm. And so therefore people were selling. I'm like, oh, I thought there was going to be an expectation they were going to come down. Well, that means it's going to make things expensive still.
0: Yeah. Originally, I think the start of the year, there was hopes of, you know, a couple interest rate cuts throughout the year. And that was even something that the president was pushing pretty heavily since he's got elected. That was one thing, was trying to lower interest rates. So I think just the thought process was, we're going to make a rate cut at some point. And usually that helps the markets as well. But that doesn't seem to be the case anymore.
1: And for the listeners out there, we want to let you know that so Jerome Powell was the Fed chair. I keep forgetting, you might be able to remember real quick who the new Fed chair is, and this wasn't a replacement or a firing. This happens when somebody leaves the term, then there is an approval process. So his term was up and they were going to, so the president did want somebody else in there. But this isn't just a handpicked and somebody goes in. There's governors who also need to make these decisions. But yeah, it seems different minds are prevailing, going, maybe we're not going to cut them right away.
0: Yeah. Yeah. And I think the thought process too was the new person that was appointed. I can't remember the name either off the top of my head.
1: I know there's drivers out there yelling at their radios right now going, we know who it is.
0: The thought process too was that person coming in was, you know, going to be someone that wanted to cut rates immediately as well. And that necessarily hasn't been the case.
1: Kevin Warsh.
0: Yep.
1: There we go.
0: So they're now saying that, you know, there may not even be an interest rate cut coming, which is also then going to scare some people off, unfortunately.
1: Right.
0: Same idea.
1: Right.
0: Yeah. Because I've even heard potentially, you know, I don't necessarily know if this will happen or think this will happen, but interest rate is going up again. You hear all this stuff, you know, everywhere.
1: Yeah. And the difference with that, and I'm going to have to go out to break here in a couple minutes for bottom of the hour messages, but similar with the market, guessing where interest rates are going to go, I guess that gives you 6 or 12 months to kind of reposition your decision. On the other hand, when the markets, one of those money myths is, hey, don't worry about the markets going down. they generally come back up. And folks, I'm mm-hmm. saying that as a hypothetical. But a lot of people say that. But when you're closer to retirement, you don't yep. have the same kind of timeline for recovery. I'm positive about the markets. I know you are. I know Northern Alliance is, over long periods of time, though.
0: Yep.
1: So if we've got a retiree, should we let them just live on the edge? Don't worry, that money's going to come back up?
0: Yeah, no, that's a great question. That's something we take a look at every single day, because that is a common theme. You hear people say all the time, well, the market's going to come back up. It only goes up. Well, if you look at it, since it's been alive, yes, the markets historically always come back. But the problem is that looks a lot differently when you're in your 20s, 30s, and 40s, or any working year, as opposed to when you're in retirement, 5 to 10 years out, or in retirement right now, because now you're actually having to use those assets to live off of. And that's something that isn't necessarily taught for your previous 55 mm-hmm. years of life. How do I spend these assets down? The problem that comes up with just kind of being all in on the market and trying to kind of wait it out is now you're having to realize some of those assets, and you're now having to sell those at a loss, which is also going to create your account to go down even further. So it's going to take even longer for that account to recover. So that's always a conversation that we have with everyone, is how do we structure our assets in a way that we can somewhat, do our best to avoid this. Maybe it's taking from an uncorrelated asset. Like I think you mentioned annuities earlier. Maybe it's taking some money from an annuity, something that doesn't lose money or generating some type of income off of it, for when the market is down. So that sequence of returns risk it's probably the biggest risk, I would say, in retirement. Because again, you're not only now are you seeing the market go down, and then all of a sudden you're now taking your, let's say, $2,000 a month from your account. So that's depleting it even more. A lot more money that you need to make up within that account to get back to even and extend the life of that account.
1: Yeah.
0: And if you don't factor it in, it can be detrimental. And that kind of that number one fear of most Americans in retirement is running out of money. That's where that kind of comes into play.
1: Yeah. Folks, we understand that watching interest rates and watching the market, number one, are important. But number two, what exactly are you supposed to do? What are your positions supposed to be, A, as you're going into retirement, and B, once you're in retirement? These things can be confusing, and we know that a lot of our retirement accounts have been self-directed, meaning you had to choose what to do in your 401ks, 403bs. 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
1: 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On the microphone is Mr. Cameron Graham. I'm your host, Spike Spangle. Today we're talking about some of those retirement money myths, whether we've heard about them at the water cooler, talk about them at the family barbecue, down by the beach, or just looking online for how and when can I be and stay retired. Sometimes we read things and it just, retirement has changed. The planning for it has changed and we're living longer and the markets are more volatile and interest rates have changed. So I guess it's almost a scary prospect to me as I start to think about it. Is retirement planning always about completely stopping working? I mean, for some people, they're like, absolutely. I don't want to think about work anymore. But I don't know. You talk to people all of the time who are coming in. Is it an automatically jumping off the cliff of no more working all the way through the next 20 or 30 years?
0: Mm-hmm. Yeah, I know I've seen somewhat of a shift in that not necessarily being the case. And not, it could be because they have to. But even a lot of, you know, I've seen a lot of clients that they could completely get done work, but they don't necessarily want to. So it really is what I've seen case by case on the person, but I have seen more lately that it's like, you know, I can retire. I do want to retire, but I don't want to completely get done work. And I think that's been a shift as of late, as you're seeing more people step away or retire, but it's not like the traditional retirement where we're just completely done. I think one of that is, you mentioned it, you know, the market is up and down. There's a lot of volatility. There's different interest rates. There's a lot going on, inflation, all of that stuff. So there is that part. And I also think that it's, people are starting to understand or realize that the retiring to something is a little bit more important than just kind of getting done retirement and just stepping away to retire. Kind of staying active, doing something keeps them healthy, helps them live a longer retirement, more enjoyable retirement. So I think you are seeing that a lot more than you may have in years past. I have multiple clients that's exactly what they're doing. Some of them have retired early and they're just doing some side kind of part-time work to pay the bills or supplement some of their income so they don't have to take away from their accounts. I have others who are, you know, getting done right now, drawing Social Security, moving to an entirely different state. And just doing some part-time work there to get them by for, you know, a few years to live the life that they wanted to live, but still be able to kind of stay busy a little bit and not have to work, you know, the 40, 50 hour work grind that they've been doing for the last 40 years. I also have many business owners that same way. They haven't necessarily completely sidestepped completely away from the business. They've just taken a small step to offload some of that management or responsibility that they've had, but still keeping a piece of it that still generates some income for them. One person in particular was selling most of his business, but keeping a little slicing off a small piece of it that was pretty much, for the most part, hands off. It was about as it just generated a lot of cash flow on the side, and it was pretty much hands off. He didn't have to do a whole lot. But it still kept him busy every once in a while to go do what he had to do and make up some income in the process. And it's allowing him to retire, quote unquote, retire, much sooner than maybe what he thought or expected.
1: Yeah. Yeah. So it's going to look different for everyone out there. Yeah. Now, on the other hand, I'll also say this. So there's some folks, there are some schools of thought that say, look, we're working longer than we ever have. And that came from some stories we were doing last year on that the jobs world has also changed. Mm-hmm. I mean, we don't, not necessarily, not everybody, put as much of our back into our work. It might feel like it some days. But, you know, a lot of times we're, you know, clickety-clacking on computers and we're doing Zoom calls and, you mm-hmm. know, appointments and so forth. The workforce has changed.
0: Yeah.
1: Both of my grandfathers, and you know, so I say this with the utmost of respect, did hard blue-collar, you know, jobs.
0: Yep.
1: My father
0: that's a
1: did
0: good point.
1: Active work, but not blue-collar, you know?
0: Yep. That's a good point. I think there's, even just with a lot of, even the AI stuff, let's say, it's making things easier. So it's less strenuous on our bodies, I mm-hmm. guess you would say.
1: Yeah.
0: Which is allowing someone to maybe work a little bit longer if they're enjoying what they're doing. They're not having that conversation or that thought, until a little bit later down the road than maybe what they have had in the past.
1: Yeah. Isn't it also a comforting feeling to have a couple, an individual come in and say, you know what, I just don't know if I can retire. I don't know mm-hmm. when I should retire. And being able to crunch through all of the numbers and be able to say, look, with what you've done, you could retire right now, or you'll be able to retire in 2 years. Keep doing exactly what you're doing. You're totally fine. You'll be able to do this. Isn't there a sense of relief for somebody to come into you, sit down, crunch those numbers, mm-hmm. and being able to go back to work and go, you're going to work because you're choosing to, as opposed yep. to you have to?
0: Yep. Yeah, I think that's a large part of where we come into play, is trying to take a, you know, hopefully taking some stress, taking a weight off your shoulders. And, you know, it's a common question. Someone comes in. I think sometimes we get too focused on the amount of, let's say, money in our retirement, the number and what it is, and then not quite understanding how does it actually work? How does this actually project out for me? Can I retire, if ever? So there is a part of us that it's very cool to see that, when you put everything together and it's like, okay, you could retire tomorrow. It's really up to you. And mm-hmm. now at this point, we've ran all the numbers. If you want to, great. If you're still enjoying it and you like what you do, then you can continue working. And at that point, it really is up to them and what they choose to do. And if they're enjoying themselves and it's not too strenuous on their bodies, then maybe they choose to continue working a few more years, and that's perfectly okay. I had one client who was working, and this isn't for everybody. He was working till he was about 76, and he could have retired 10 years ago. And he's like, no, I know I could. I enjoy what I do, and I want to keep doing it. And he actually retired this year. He decided to step away this year. But
1: fantastic.
0: It's different for everybody.
1: What I was going to ask you about, you know, money, purpose. Some people have really high level accomplishments of jobs, and, you know, they look forward to the meetings, and, you know, they know that they're stepping into retirement. But mm-hmm. how do you talk to folks about that kind of level of connection and community and purpose? Do those things factor in for you, or is it all about the numbers, the dollars and cents?
0: No. I mean, we can run the numbers and play the mathematical game. Even we talked mathematical side of it on like the housing part of it. There is only so far you can go with running the numbers and just playing the mathematical sense and what actually adds up. The whole personal aspect of it is, I think, carries a lot more weight. Mm-hmm. It's really up to you. What makes you happy? What do you enjoy? Do you enjoy who you're working with, who you're around, what you're doing? Does it make you, again, does it make you happy? Because at the end of it, if we're not happy, even there's a lot of people in retirement where they're not necessarily doing a whole lot. Maybe they just retired to retire, and they're not happy with it. They're kind of just sitting at home and watching the same programs and same TV and doing the same thing every day. And that's not necessarily, what they want to do. It's not making them happy. It's also detrimental to their health and hurting them because they're no longer active or have those social interactions. So that is a large part of it. Sometimes the math can make complete sense, but from a personal side, maybe it doesn't. So it's just some deeper conversations that are always had every single day.
1: And one of the reasons, I mean, talking about are you can continue to work, what kind of income flow do you need? Is Social Security going to be enough? All those kinds of questions. I one more myth I want to talk about real quick is, do people necessarily spend less going into their retirement years per month than during their working years? I mean, I know hopefully kids might be out of the house and maybe you don't have to take care of it, but what do you see as far as monthly budgets?
0: That's a, it's a common theme or common misconception, I would say, is that once we retire, our spending is going to go way down. What I've found is most of the time, expenses are relatively the same. Especially the first few years of retirement. Usually the first few years of retirement, expenses might even be higher because it's something new. You've never done it before. You have much more free time on your hands. Hopefully, you know, want to do stuff while you're still in good health. Maybe it's traveling, playing with the grandkids, doing hobbies that you enjoy, maybe doing a side hustle that you've always wanted to do. It's just different things like that that play a factor in it. Which is, again, if you're doing more activities, you're traveling more, doing more things that you enjoy, it's probably going to cost a little bit more money. You're still always going to have your general expenses, you know, your heating, your electricity, your food, your gas. That stuff's going to pretty much stay the same. So it's not necessarily everything's just, oh, I knocked off $1,000 off my monthly expenses just because I retired. It's usually, again, I would say it's probably a little higher the first few years and then kind of settles down to roughly about the same is what I have seen for the most part with most of my clients. Yeah.
1: Which is why we like to help our listeners understand and see and visualize the question for themselves. What exactly are you going to spend in retirement? Well, first of all, we got to try to figure out how long that's going to be. 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
1: 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Cameron, did you see some of these numbers? I think this is now the fourth year in a row. Record-breaking annuity sales. Billions and billions of dollars flowing into annuities. These are from independent reports from LIMRA. It's the life insurance something reporting agency. Four straight years, record-breaking sales. What is going on? Now, we're talking about portfolio management and all that beforehand. Do you mind talking about the A word? Is that okay?
0: Yeah.
1: Can we say that on air? Can we say that on air for you?
0: Yeah, it's usually annuities. It's usually can be a bad word, I guess, in our space. There's a lot of mixed information out on the internet. or just depending on who you talk to. We talked about this earlier. There's a good thing. There's so much information out there. The bad thing is there's so much information out there. An annuity, for those that don't know, annuity is through an insurance company. And there is also so many types and so many complexities that you can add into them. And that's also where they usually get a bad rap, is not understanding surrender charges. If you have fees involved, riders, some of them, like a variable annuity, can go up, it can go down, just like the market. We typically utilize these annuities in the fixed indexed annuity space, which is something that is basically an uncorrelated asset. We talked earlier, you know, all this uncertainty of markets, interest rates, you know, what's going on in the world. We got the Iran war, oil prices. There's so much uncertainty no matter where you look. And that is where the annuity can potentially play a role in a retirement picture and trying to offset some risk within somebody's plan. Whether it's typically we use a couple different types, more of a growth oriented one. You can also structure them as like an income play. Growth oriented is more of like a side where you're partaking in a higher cap rate within some of the gains of the market, but you have no downside. So if the market goes up, you get a small piece of the pie. If the market goes down, you stay right where you're at. In those ones, that type of a fixed indexed annuity, it's typically a little bit higher cap rate than maybe what an income one has to offer. The income side is pretty much exactly what it sounds like. You still can earn within the accounts, and then you can also choose to turn on income at any point in time. And it essentially acts as a Social Security or a pension. So you're taking some of your assets, let's say from your IRA or your 401k account, and you're slicing a piece off over to a fixed indexed annuity that can now generate a guaranteed income for you for the rest of your life. What this does is it helps offset risk, your total offset risk involved with all of your assets. So you've got the market side. You now can, in theory, if you were comfortable with it, you could actually afford to take on a little bit more risk within the market if you wanted to, because you have some assets now that have no risk at all. So you just kind of cut your risk in half. Let's say you did 50% to an annuity, 50% in the market. You've now have a piece that, again, has the market risk, and then the other 50% that has no risk at all. So you can structure them and utilize them a million different ways. We typically utilize them to help minimize risk, overall risk involved with someone, as well as, you know, create a guaranteed source of income for somebody. So there's all, and I think those annuity sales and why things have been good on that front is just because of that. With all of the, again, all the uncertainty, the interest rates, the markets volatile, things are all over the place and nobody really knows where to turn, and people are kind of getting frustrated with riding that wave.
1: Yeah. And the annuity as a financial advisor and of NA financial advisor, I didn't hear you swear once about annuities. I didn't hear you say anything. Yep. So tell me, for you then, because I know you work with portfolios and income planning. How do you feel about these? Is there, as you said, kind of like having a placement of some might allow you to take a little bit more risk? I know that depends. These have a place for you sometimes.
0: Yeah, I think there is a place. Again, depends on your situation, your circumstance, what you're looking for, what you got going on. But I do think there can be a role to have some of someone's assets in a fixed indexed annuity. Again, one, it at the very least, it acts as a sleep well at night, because you can know, let's stick with the 50-50 example. You can know that no matter what happens tomorrow, next week, next month, say the market goes down 10%. You didn't lose a dime on any of your assets on the other side. So let's say you did 50-50, count and the market goes down 10%. You didn't lose anything on the annuity side. You really only lost 5% of your portfolio. So one, that's a nice sleep it well factor.
1: Sleep at night.
0: Yeah, sleep at night kind of factor. Takes out some risk. It helps minimize the stress of, is this money going to last me? It also helps minimize the sequence of return risk that we talked about. That's another way, and why I think these will fit potentially in somebody's plan is, let's say you're taking $2,000 a month from the market side, When the market's great, we're probably going to take that $2,000 a month from the market, from your accounts that are in stocks. Kind of essentially what they say, living off the interest, we'll say. But when things are bad, we don't want to sell a depreciating asset. The market's already going down. If we take our $2,000 from that side, now we're dropping our account even more. We're selling stocks potentially at a loss. And that is something that we want to avoid. So in that case, we'll actually turn off our withdrawals from the market side, turn them on the annuity side, something that cannot lose risk. And now we've avoided that. Now we can allow the market to come back. The market can ride the wave. We can give it more time for it to swing back and hopefully start trending upwards before we switch our withdrawals to the market side again. So it helps extend the life of your account, helps us avoid sequence of returns risk. I think there's definitely a conversation to be had of some way implementing something like this into someone's portfolio. Again, if it makes sense. They don't make sense for everybody. You know, some people, they want everything in the market, and that's certainly okay. But it's at least a conversation.
1: And there are some people who's like, I want nothing in
0: Correct.
1: The market.
0: So exactly. There's a lot of clients that are like, I want absolutely no risk. Well, that's where these kind of fit in. And then there's a lot, we're right in the middle.
1: Are there functions that you like to look for or don't like? For instance, are we looking for growth? I mean, because if it's inside a structured tool, I know that there are some limitations. Yep. Are we looking for income that you can't outlive? Long-term care? What kind of things do you look for?
0: Yeah, it kind of, again, that kind of depends on the person. If it's someone, let's say that maybe they don't necessarily need to touch their accounts, but they have a low risk tolerance, that's where we're maybe going the growth route. Some of those cap rates are 9.25 on the S&P. So we shift some of the funds over there. There's no risk. It's pretty much as straightforward as it gets. There's typically no fee involved with those. And it just tracks the S&P, let's say, for the next year. And S&P does great. They get a piece of that pie up to their cap rate. They still have the market funds, and that's kind of exactly how it works. If the market goes down, they don't lose anything. Others, for the income side, I more so look at that if we have a discrepancy in what our income is, guaranteed income, versus what our expenses are. So let's say we need to have $3,000 a month, but maybe our Social Security is the only guaranteed source of income that we have. And that, let's say, generates $2,000 a month. Okay, now we've got $1,000 discrepancy that we need to make up for us to just survive. In that case, we might slice a piece of your assets from, let's say, a 401k or an IRA over to a fixed indexed annuity that can generate some type of income for you that's guaranteed for the rest of your life. And that takes care of that gap between what is coming in and what's going out. And now we've completely solved that. You have what you need every single month. You don't have to worry about it. And now you can let those other funds in the market just kind of do their thing. So it really just depends on what the person's scenario is, what they've got going on. You mentioned long-term care. There's a way to implement that within those as well. Sometimes that income amount has a kind of a multiplier on it, if that is to happen. If you can't perform 2 out of 6 daily living activities, sometimes that income will double to help pay for some of those costs. So there's all different, again, you can get really fancy within them, but that's just some of how we typically would utilize them for somebody. But I know I've said it a few times, but it really just depends on you and your situation. And that's the reason for a lot of our fact-finding meetings is to figure out what you've got going on, what your goals are, what your needs are, and you know how do we move from there.
1: Cameron, thank you so much for all of your time today. We're trying to give folks the path to conquering their own retirement. As many topics as you covered today probably still leaves question marks out there for folks. 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Thanks for listening to Conquering Retirement. We'll be back again next weekend. Comments regarding a particular client's experiences and outcomes may or may not be the same as another client's experience and could differ substantially, and is not an indication that any client or prospective client will experience the same or a higher level of future success or performance.
3: 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The views, statements, and opinions expressed herein are those of the individual speakers and not necessarily those of Foundations and its affiliates. The information contained herein does not constitute an offer to sell any securities or represent an express or implied opinion or endorsement of any specific investment opportunity, offering, or issuer. Any discussion of performance or returns is not indicative of future results. Any discussions of specific strategies are for informational purposes only and have been provided to help determine whether they may be appropriate for your specific situation. If applicable, the primary goal is converting retirement assets into a Roth IRA is to reduce the future tax liability on the distributions you take in retirement or on the distributions of your beneficiaries. Each individual investor's situation is different, and any ideas provided may not be appropriate for your particular circumstances. 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Foundations only transacts business in those jurisdictions where it's properly registered or is excluded or exempted from registration requirements. 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
1: From ABC News, I'm Chuck Sievertson. Amid cleanup from violent storms, flash flooding emergencies, and watches continue across parts of the South, says ABC News forecaster Samara Theodore.
2: Putnam County, Georgia. A tree fell down, and unfortunately, two people lost their lives. The threat's not over yet for the South. We have flash flooding anticipated throughout the day. As we head through the afternoon, rounds of rain pulsating from Texas to Louisiana, Mississippi to Alabama.
1: And Theodore warns folks in the plains to be aware this afternoon and early evening for possible destructive wind, large hail, and the threat for tornadoes. With Iran-U.S. talks stalled, two people are on the move, says ABC News senior White House correspondent Selena Wang.
3: A U.S. official now tells us that Special Envoy Steve Witkoff is headed to Switzerland, where Jared Kushner is expected to join him, but the timing for these talks is still unclear.
1: The latest Israel-Lebanon ceasefire is sounding like the previous ceasefire. Lebanese civil defense saying Israeli drone and missile attacks have killed 16 people with 12 others wounded. An Israeli airstrike early today killed at least two children in the Gaza Strip, Palestinian health officials say. Highway shootings of five people in Kansas City with one dead lead the FBI to offer a $25,000 reward for the arrest of Oscar Sanchez Munoz, 22, the suspected gunman. ABC's Olivia Rubin.
4: Police say after he shot into one of the cars, a driver died when the vehicle crashed. Among those victims, a teen and three adults, including an Uber driver, taking two fans to a World Cup match at Kansas City Stadium.
1: World Cup fever spreads after the U.S. men's soccer team defeated Australia 2-0 in Seattle yesterday. Cody McClary of Texas among the visitors in Seattle.
5: We love it. This weather is amazing. It's like 100 back home, so this is great.
1: First time since 1930 that U.S. men have won their first two games in the tournament. You're listening to ABC News.
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2: 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A traffic stop on Friday led to felony drug charges for two Bangor men. Police stopped a vehicle driven by 42-year-old Ronald Webster while patrolling the lower west side of the city. A canine sniffed out a combined 5 pounds of fentanyl and cocaine inside the vehicle. Webster, along with his passenger, 52-year-old Lyle Morris, are being held without bail on aggravated drug trafficking charges. Former State Representative Hannah Pingree will face off against Republican Bobby Charles in the race for governor this fall. The candidates are narrowing their focus after the results from last week's primaries were announced yesterday morning following a ranked choice runoff. Pingree says she's focused on issues like health care and securing a future for Maine's children and the working class.
3: It's also about continuing to stand up to Donald Trump. His attacks, his wars, his economic chaos that is making life harder for every single Mainer every single day.
2: Pingree and Charles, who's worked in D.C. for years, have already traded jabs calling each other political insiders. And in other news, police helped relocate a black bear that was spotted Friday morning in Portland.
4: Police responded to reports of a young black bear near York Street, which made its way into the parking garage under the Portland Harbor Hotel. Game wardens and state wildlife biologists responded, tranquilizing the animal and releasing it back into the wild. Police said they appreciated the cooperation from residents in helping keep the public and the bear safe. I'm Frankie Azzarata, News Radio WGAN.
2: And now, here's your latest AccuWeather forecast.
5: Today brings a breeze at times with a mix of clouds and sun. Watch for an afternoon shower with a high of 73, then cloudy tonight with a low of 56, with a couple of showers and an afternoon thunderstorm tomorrow, high 74. I'm AccuWeather meteorologist LaTroy Thornton on Southern Maine's official weather station, News Radio 98.5 FM and AM 560 WGAN.
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7: When you have a perfectly clean living room, it's vacuumed, it's dusted, and everything on it, isn't it so much nicer to plop yourself on the couch and watch a little Netflix when it's all nice and crisp like that?
8: Here's a throwback on that. Grew up, you know, Brady Bunch house, being my age, pretty much.
7: Shag carpeting?
8: Oh, in my month.
7: Would you believe me, sir, if I told you that I had shag carpeting in my room?
8: Wow. Okay.
7: Growing up as well.
8: Okay.
7: Because I think they just never redid the carpet after the 70s.
8: Yeah, this is the Brady Bunch house growing up and shag carpeting. 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
1: Productivity at a cost. I'm Gordon Deal with Nicole Murray. Thanks for spending part of your weekend with us. Here's what's coming up this hour.
2: Work used to be the one social place left in America, but employees say artificial intelligence is destroying that.
1: Got rejected by your dream college? We'll identify the alternative pathways students are using to attend those schools.
2: On the travel front, if the open seas aren't your thing, what about a cruise around the Great Lakes? Hear what it's like.
1: And how a community in North Carolina became overrun with vultures and their large amounts of waste.
3: And vultures are big birds. A scientist alerted me that they don't poop more or less than any other type of bird, except, as end quote, they're big birds, so they have poops.
1: Cameron McWhorter at the Wall Street Journal on vultures stinking up Hillsborough, North Carolina. World Cup host cities across North America have shelled out hundreds of millions of dollars for things like security, watch parties, and stadium renovations ahead of this year's tournament, but experts say they are unlikely to recoup those investments. It's a story by Liam Griffin, sports reporter at the Washington Times. Liam, what's up here?
4: It's kind of the way the math works out for the story. I spoke to a handful of different sports economists, and they came into this process of having the World Cup hosted through a joint bid from the U.S., Canada, and Mexico, understanding going in that it's hard for anyone to actually make a financial return on their investment because you're putting in so much money to host these mega events when it comes to stadiums and security, and a lot of times there's new infrastructure needs, that what you're really getting is your name worldwide in front of billions of viewers. But for cities across the U.S. in particular, it really isn't that big of an adjustment. And so those ticket sales are not going to the cities themselves, they're not going to the U.S. coffers. And instead, the ticket revenue is going to FIFA, and the local hosts are having to rely on hotel and restaurant proceeds. But the numbers just aren't quite there yet. From when I talked to hoteliers across the country, most of their cities are experiencing either pretty steady year-over-year growth, or some places actually are seeing fewer tourists in World Cup host cities this summer because some of the other tourists that might be there are just assigned to stay home to avoid any kind of crazy fans. And so it's really looking like this World Cup for the host cities just isn't going to pan out the way they expected.
1: Jeez, it's amazing, too, because as you point out, they're using existing stadiums. It's not like, South Africa a few years ago, Brazil, like they're building all these stadiums, right? I can't imagine that they made any money.
4: No, and Qatar most recently in 2022.
1: Qatar, yes.
4: Extreme example of that. The Economist, the figures that they projected for the amount of money that Qatar put in were staggering. I mean, multiple billions of dollars. And U.S., Canada, and Mexico are avoiding that level because, as you mentioned, they have the benefit of retrofitting some of the current stadiums in the U.S. They're all NFL sites to suit FIFA needs. But that's not exactly a cheap proposition either. A lot of those stadiums are turf fields, and they are not built to have any kind of grass associated with them. And so these stadium organizers and hosts have to think outside the box of, okay, where do we order grass from? How do we install it? How do we keep it going throughout this month-long tournament? You know, a lot of them need grow lights, they need new irrigation systems, and the FIFA's soccer pitches are not quite the same size as an NFL field. They're really similar, but a soccer pitch is just a little bit wider, and so in stadiums like Kansas City, they've had to go into the lower bowls of these NFL stadiums and knock out thousands of tons of concrete to kind of make way to accommodate for that wider pitch and FIFA's particular, you know, needs for its broadcast as well. So in Kansas City, it'll be a fun one to watch because the pitch will actually be slightly off-centered within the bowl of the stadium.
1: Jeez.
4: But they're not having to put in the billions of dollars that Qatar put in, but most of those cities are putting in, you know, 20 to 50. Toronto leads the way with, I think it was near $150 million, and you're just not seeing that kind of benefit in terms of any tourism boost, and the World Cup is underway.
1: We're speaking with Liam Griffin, sports reporter at the Washington Times. The story is called World Cup host cities in U.S. unlikely to recoup nine-figure investments. Explain, too, the point that you made about how the calculus has changed for international fans.
4: Yeah, so it is never a cheap proposition to attend one of what the economists will call mega events. It's usually referring to the Olympics and the World Cup as these sporting activities that kind of take over the spotlight for a month at a time. It's never going to be cheap. But when you move that to the U.S., and when FIFA has undertaken its brand new dynamic ticket pricing, we have seen the cost for a fan to attend these games, even just a single game, skyrocket. So FIFA has rolled out this process where they're releasing a chunk of tickets at a time and selling them by category. So your top, your best seats are going to be tier one all the way down to tier four. That is a brand new setup. And FIFA has realized that they can essentially become their own ticket resellers to capitalize on the demand of certain matches.
1: Thanks, Liam. Liam Griffin, sports reporter at the Washington Times. Coming up next on This Weekend, what El Nino means for our summer weather.

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12: Ready for the weekend? We're here to get it started. This weekend with Gordon Deal.
13: Thanks for joining us. The National Weather Service says we should prepare for intense heat, drought, and some flooding since it's officially El Nino season. An explainer from Jonathan Erdman, senior meteorologist at the Weather Channel. Jonathan, first off, what is it?
14: Well, Gordon, El Nino is basically a periodic warming of the ocean water right along the equator in the Pacific Ocean. And that usually happens about every few years or so. In fact, the last time it happened was about 3 years ago. So this warming along the Pacific Ocean actually matters because it affects atmospheric weather patterns. And so that could affect everything from hurricane season to next winter's weather.
13: Jeez. All right. So since time-wise we're in it now, how could it affect hurricane season?
14: Well, yeah, that's really the first big impact we're looking at. And usually when you have a stronger El Nino, in fact, in this case, we're pretty certain it's going to be strong, possibly even a so-called super El Nino, is it can actually suppress the Atlantic hurricane season, especially in areas around the Caribbean Sea. So when we look at past strong to super El Ninos,

0: present called La Nina, which is the opposite of El Nino. So El Nino is warmer than average water in the equatorial Pacific. La Nina is cooler than average water in the equatorial Pacific. And they'll tend to kind of bounce back and forth between each other.
1: So I think I saw something which referenced an El Nino. Was it 2015 where we encountered the blob?
0: Yeah, 2015 was the last really strong El Nino that we had, and it was an interesting impact on the hurricane season, because if we look at the tracks from that 2015 season. There weren't many hurricanes at all, and what hurricanes actually did occur were kind of stayed out in the Atlantic Ocean, kind of east of the Windward Islands, east of Puerto Rico, or kind of stayed around, say, nearer east of the Bahamas. So, there was a kind of a blob of warm water in the ocean, but at the same time, its effect on the Atlantic hurricane season was that it kind of squashed it and kept the hurricanes away from the U.S. and, frankly, the Caribbean Sea as well.
1: Wow. We're speaking with Jonathan Urban, senior meteorologist at the Weather Channel. We're talking about the arrival of El Nino. Do we prefer one or the other, El Nino versus La Nina, in terms of the warm water versus the cool?
0: Well, it just depends. They can all have different impacts. And usually it's with the stronger El Ninos and stronger La Ninas that we see the more significant impact. So I mentioned the impact of the stronger El Nino on hurricane season. If you want fewer hurricanes, you tend to root for stronger El Ninos, at least in the Atlantic Basin. Now, that's the opposite in the Pacific Ocean. In the Pacific Ocean, hurricane seasons can be much more active with stronger El Ninos, and that could affect places like, say, western Mexico, Los Cabos along the Baja Peninsula of Mexico, and sometimes even Hawaii. So while we're not expecting a busy hurricane season this year in the Atlantic Basin, it's a much different story in the Pacific side because of the strong El Nino.
1: Wow. And then what happens, potentially, from November to January?
0: Yeah, that's a tricky one here. So when we get to the winter season, one of the signals that we see persist in stronger El Nino winters is a wetter-than-average winter along the southern U.S., so from the desert southwest, even parts of southern California, through the southeast U.S. And what makes that interesting, Gordon, is what if there's cold enough air in place when you're having a wetter-than-average winter? Well, you could have more snow and ice, potentially, in parts of the south in a stronger El Nino winter. So that's something we'll have to keep a watch on.
1: Thanks, Jonathan. Jonathan Erdman, senior meteorologist at the Weather Channel. Coming up next on This Weekend, the backdoor strategy for attending your dream school, even if you get rejected.

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4: Glad you're with us. What are students supposed to do if they do not get into a school that was on their list? There's an alternative pathway being utilized. Here's this weekend's Nicole Murray.
5: Students are using a backdoor to attend their dream schools. Here to discuss, Wall Street Journal reporter Roshan Fernandez. So tell me a bit about this alternative backdoor students are utilizing.
6: Yeah, for sure. I mean, it's been a thing for a long time, but I think we're kind of seeing this pick up some traction. We're seeing more and more kids become interested in this, particularly with big public flagship schools. And that's just because, you know, the admissions process has gotten so much more competitive. It's so much more difficult to get into, you know, University of Texas at Austin or University of Florida or some big schools like this, which students might be interested in. So a number of these schools have, you've always been able to kind of transfer from a community college, if you will, do 2 years and then transfer your way in. But a number of schools also offer some of these, what I'll call alternative pathway options or backdoor options or, you know, however you want to reference it, which allow you to kind of get the social experience that you would get at a public institution for all 4 years, even though you might not be traditionally enrolled in the same way. For example, the University of Florida offers this program called PACE, which stands for Pathway to Campus Enrollment. And essentially, they'll let students do University of Florida online school for the first couple of semesters. And once they meet a certain threshold, then they can transfer and become full-time in-person students. But they also offer this thing, which, you know, while you're an online student, you can still live in Gainesville, Florida. You just can't live in a dorm on campus. So, you can live in a private apartment near campus. You can pay for a sort of optional fee package that'll allow you to do all the things that, you know, regular students do, like go to the gym and use the dining hall and go to football games and sit in the student section, like things like that. You can kind of create the same experience in a kind of separate pipeline, if you will.
5: Are there any parts of the college life that these students who are utilizing this altered pathway that they're typically missing out on?
6: Yeah, I mean, I think the biggest one that we've seen is living in dorms. I think that there are some schools that offer like the opportunity to live in on-campus housing, like the University of Illinois program, which is a partnership with a local community college called Parkland. They allow students to live in the University of Illinois Urbana-Champaign dorms. But for the most part, you know, you need to live in private housing. And so I guess in that sense, you would miss out on that. But for the most part, no. You know, I mean, I think like on paper, I guess you're technically part of a separate program. You might not be a traditionally enrolled student, or you might be taking, you know, more than half of your classes at online, or you might be taking more than half of your classes at a local community college or something of that nature. So that might not be the exact same academic experience.

0: that a traditionally admitted student would get. But besides that, I think it's largely the same, and I think that's why so many people are interested in this.
1: Are these students who are taking these backdoor plans, are they involved in the colleges socially at all?
0: Yeah, definitely. I mean, I had referenced, students attending football games, but I think that another big thing which I've heard about is not at every school, but at certain schools, there's the opportunity to join Greek life, even if you're part of one of these alternative programs. And a lot of the kind of rules and determinations for those are left up to, the national sorority and fraternity organizations. So the school doesn't quite have any say. But according to the school's rules, you're eligible to be part of that if you would like to. And so I think that, you see students kind of, they live near campus anyway, or maybe they live on campus. They're making friends with regular students, they're going to football games, they're participating in all of the kind of same traditions that a typical college student would. So, like, just for instance, I talked to a couple kids at Texas A&M who are part of this program, which is a dual enrollment partnership with a local community college called Blinn College. And all of the kids there said that, we kind of think of our social life as revolving around A&M and A&M people. So they technically take most of their classes at Blinn, but, they're going to football games. Like, one kid I talked to was doing their, he said he had done their game day tradition, which is called Midnight Yell. And he was part of a bunch of clubs on campus at A&M. So you can really kind of create this same social experience outside of the academic side, of course, which is very similar to somebody who would be, traditionally accepted.
2: That's this weekend's Nicole Murray with Wall Street Journal reporter Roshan Fernandez. Coming up next on This Weekend, the antisocial.
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6: ABC News, I'm Chuck Sievertson. Iran-U.S. talks are stalled. Iran still affecting gasoline prices, though more oil tankers are reported getting through the Strait of Hormuz. ABC's Andrew Dimpert.
7: The national average for a gallon of regular now sits just under $4 a gallon at $3.92, about 4 cents lower than yesterday and down more than 50 cents from its spring peak when concerns over the war in the Middle East and disruptions to oil shipments sent prices soaring.
6: In several states, Gas Buddy says the average price is over $4.20 per gallon. On the move to Switzerland, where U.S. and Iran talks were postponed yesterday, special U.S. diplomat Steve Witkoff and the president's son-in-law, Jared Kushner. Latest Israel-Lebanon ceasefire has Lebanese civil defense saying Israeli drone and missile attacks have killed 16 people. Folks in the plains warned to be aware this afternoon and early evening for possible destructive wind, large hail, and the threat of tornadoes. This is ABC News.
8: Now the latest from the FM 98.5 and AM 560 WGAN News Center. One person was injured in an ATV crash in the Sebago area yesterday. Multiple agencies, including the Cumberland County Sheriff's Office, Maine Warden Service, and nearby fire departments responded to the scene on Peak Mountain, with a witness having to walk several miles before finding a phone. After a search, rescue crews found an injured rider and carried him out of the woods for over a mile. The extent of the rider's injuries is unclear. The race for Maine governor is narrowed now with the results from the Republican and Democratic primaries announced early yesterday. Republican Bobby Charles and Democrat Hannah Pengree won their respective party primaries after a ranked choice runoff. Charles says he's focused on bringing integrity back to the Blaine House.
9: You either want change, integrity, lower taxes, the drug traffickers out of here, the needles out of here, the energy costs down, no more fraud. I am sick and tired of all the things we're putting up with, in my view, a betrayal of trust.
8: Pingree's campaign says Charles, who worked in the Reagan White House and manages a D.C.-based consulting firm, is a Washington insider. And yesterday saw the grand opening of a series of apartments and a brewery where Brunswick's historic Central Fire Station used to be. CBS 13 reports that the former station is now known as Town Hall Place, with five new apartments on the second floor available to people or households earning 60% of area median income. Here's Brunswick Downtown Association Executive Director Riley Cons, who says a project like this is exactly what moves the community forward.
10: It honors a historic part of Brunswick while creating new opportunities, and it brings energy to an existing property while maintaining the sense of place that people really truly love about our downtown.
8: The first floor is now home to Moderation Brewing. And now, here's your latest AccuWeather forecast.
11: Today brings a breeze at times with a mix of clouds and sun. Watch for an afternoon shower with a high of 73, then cloudy tonight with a low of 56, with a couple of showers and an afternoon thunderstorm tomorrow, high 74. I'm AccuWeather meteorologist LaTroy Thornton on Southern Maine's official weather station, News Radio 98.5 FM and AM 560 WGAN.
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2: Thanks for spending part of your weekend with us. Gordon Deal with Nicole Murray. Coming up this half hour, AI destroying the social scene at work. Also, sailing the Great Lakes and fighting the vultures in North Carolina. We'll have that story in about 15 minutes. Well, work was the one social place left in America. Then came AI, creating unintentional isolation for employees. Here's Aki Ito, chief correspondent at Business Insider. Aki, what did you look at?
13: Yeah, so this story initially started with me hearing about a study that Cisco did of its own employees. And the company found that its heaviest AI users inside the company also scored the lowest in team trust. So there was something about like using AI a lot that was driving them away from their colleagues. And I heard that and I was like, oh, that's kind of interesting. And I started thinking about how that might be true in my own life. As I use AI more and more in my job, I found that I was replacing some interactions that I used to have with my editor with AI. And how, you know, that was a very tempting proposition because in a lot of ways, like working with AI is easier. It doesn't require the risk of interpersonal conflict, for example. But I found that it was probably like eroding my relationship to my editor. And from there, I started talking to all these other people across the corporate world who were heavy AI users too, and finding that they were, facing similar results.
2: Boy, what are the risks here of this unintentional isolation, as you said in your story?
13: I think there are two kinds of risk here. The first kind is probably the most obvious one, which is that social interaction in the workplace is more than anything else, the thing that makes work enjoyable and meaningful to us, especially in our age today where we're not really getting together with groups of people in the way that, you know, our parents and our grandparents used to. We don't really go to church anymore. We don't have bowling leagues. We don't go to Rotary clubs, that kind of thing. Work is one of the few places that brings us together with people. And so if work is no longer bringing us together with our colleagues, that makes a big difference in, you know, the quality of our lives. The second risk is a little bit more organizational, but a lot of work still requires quite a bit of coordination and collaboration. Even if AI is taking these tasks away, you know, anytime a group of people are coming together inside a company, you need to like do a lot of like coordinating of that work. And, you know, eventually like people are going to have to come together and make difficult decisions around what to prioritize. Mm. If you don't have these like day-to-day interactions that are smaller, where people get to know each other and people get to trust each other, then, you know, eventually like when people have to make these like big and difficult decisions, they're not able to do that anymore.
2: Thanks, Aki. Aki Ito, chief correspondent at Business Insider. Coming up next on This Weekend, a cruise on the Great Lakes.

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12: Thanks for spending time with us. If you're like most people, when you think of going on a cruise, you think sailing the ocean. If you travel a lot, maybe you think European river cruise. But what about sailing the Great Lakes? Nathan Diller at USA Today just did it for 9 nights. 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
13: So I actually just sailed the Great Lakes with Victory Cruise Lines a few weeks ago. And I was really struck by how it felt a bit like a mix between river and ocean cruising. I've sailed both of those types of ships as well. And you do sort of feel like you're on the ocean in some ways because the lakes are so big. But once you're docked in the cities where we stopped, we were really close to downtown. So much like a river ship, you're able to get on and off really easily, walk to many of the destinations. And I wrote about this in the story, but one night I decided that I wanted to see a little bit more of Milwaukee than I had earlier in the day. And so I was able to duck out for a quick dinner before our departure, which was later in the evening than a typical ocean cruise would be, and walk, you know, about 20 minutes and come right back. So it's a really nice mix between the two types of cruising.
12: I presume a ship there on the Great Lakes is way smaller than an ocean cruise line, a cruise ship.
13: Yeah. Typically, according to an expert I spoke to, they're going to hold a couple hundred people in general. There is a lot of variety around the types of ships and the types of experience you can have. There are different operators like Viking or American Cruise Lines also offering sailings on the Great Lakes. So you might find that the experience is a bit different depending on the line and the ship that you're sailing with. But generally, they are going to be on the smaller side as compared with like an ocean vessel.
12: All right. So tell what it was like, because you were on all five Great Lakes, I presume?
13: We were on this itinerary. They range in length, so some of them are around like a week long. Some of them can be up to 15 days long. Mine was 9 nights, so it was a good opportunity to see a lot of the region. We stopped in some big cities like Milwaukee and Detroit, ended in Toronto, but we also stopped in some smaller destinations. Got access to Mackinac Island, Port Colborne in Canada gave us access to Niagara Falls, which is just a short bus ride away. So it was really a good mix of different types of destinations. The experience is definitely a little bit simpler than what you would find on an ocean ship if you're used to having a ton of activities. Maybe if you've been on a mega ship with roller coasters and water slides and those types of things, this was definitely pared down. There were a couple onboard restaurants. And you know, some nightly entertainment, things like that. But the focus is really on the destinations and the places that you're visiting.
12: Yeah, we're speaking with Nathan Diller, travel reporter about at USA Today. He's written about his cruise on the Great Lakes. So you've done them all now: rivers, oceans, Great Lakes. What do you prefer?
13: Gosh, that's a good question. I mean, they're so different. I think ocean is still my favorite, probably because it's just so much variety. There's so many different types of ocean cruising. Expedition cruising in particular is one I really enjoy. It's very adventure focused. You're on and off the ship constantly, but in, you know, Zodiac boats, and you can go hiking and kayaking and really get up close to nature. So those types of trips are very fun for me. But I think, you know, that's the nice thing about cruising in general, is that there is a type of trip for everyone. And even among river cruising, you could cruise the Mississippi, which is a very different experience from a European river cruise, especially for a U.S. traveler who doesn't have to fly necessarily to get to the Mississippi if they're close by. So so something for everyone, hopefully, if they're open to it.
12: Do you find a big difference with excursions?
13: You know, on the Great Lakes, it is more similar to maybe a river cruise, in the sense that they bundled at least one excursion in every port. So you would have your included option, and then you could upgrade to premium excursions for an added cost. And so you were definitely going to have something to do in the port if you would like. Sometimes you might be able to do one excursion in the morning and then come back for lunch and then go back out for another excursion in the afternoon. And river cruises tend to be structured in a similar way. Ocean cruises do tend to charge, for the most part, for all those excursions, with the exception of luxury cruises. It does vary. So when you get into the luxury side, more is bundled with your fare. But generally, these were structured a little bit more like a river cruise, and very small. I had one excursion where it was just me and one other passenger that signed up. So we had a really intimate, almost private tour of an art school in Michigan, just outside Detroit.
12: Thanks, Nathan. Nathan Diller, travel reporter at USA Today. Coming up next on This Weekend, the North Carolina town fighting over vultures.

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5: 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Those same forests became a symbol of resistance. Today, the pine tree flag is still closely tied to Maine's revolutionary history.
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7: Ready for the weekend? We're here to get it started. This weekend with Gordon Deal.
8: Glad you could spend some time with us. These days, you have to watch where you step in parts of the picturesque hamlet of Hillsboro, North Carolina, just outside Durham. Those white splashes on the sidewalk are not fresh paint. They're vulture poop, and lots of it. Wall Street Journal reporter Cameron McWhirter paid a visit. Cam, what did you see?
9: Well, there's been an invasion of vultures coming into the town, and there is one particular couple that has been accused of feeding them deli meat and pieces of pork, and so that has attracted them to a particular street. And after a lot of disputes with the local town, the town is suing the couple in civil court to try to get them to stop feeding the vultures. And vultures are big birds. A scientist alerted me that they don't poop more or less than any other type of bird, except, as end quote, they're big birds, so they have big poops.
8: How did we get here, Cam?
9: Well, part of the reason is us. Vultures are expanding across the United States, and this is particularly black vultures, which are very large animals that hunt and eat mostly dead animals or garbage. But we are, as we expand in North Carolina and elsewhere, we are building more roads, we're having more traffic, we're killing more animals on the road, we're also going out to eat, and so there's dumpsters behind the restaurants. So we're the reason that there's a lot more vultures, and if you find vultures sort of off-putting, get used to it because they're here.
8: We're speaking with Cameron McWhirter, reporter at the Wall Street Journal. The story is called "Vultures Are Stinking Up This North Carolina Town. Locals Want Justice." And they're not easy to get rid of, right? They don't take hints.
9: I think I'm a fairly steeled, seasoned reporter, and I walked up to the house where this lawsuit, the center of this civil suit, and I must have upset about 60 of them, and they took off into the sky, and it scared the hell out of me. And then a couple stayed on the ground just staring at me. So it was, they're unnerving creatures. They do.

0: serve an important ecological purpose for us. You know, they're eating that stuff nobody else wants to eat, but they are creepy. They're creepy.
1: And so what's the status with this family that the town's trying to get to stop feeding the birds? I think they said in your story they have stopped some time ago, but there's still a problem.
0: Yeah, I mean, I was there just a week or so ago, and they were there. But the couple says that they stopped feeding them. Others are disputing that. But that is the only really way. These animals are federally protected. You can't shoot them out of the sky. That's against the law. So there's nothing really to do except stop feeding them. There are people have tried all kinds of things in different parts of the country to drive them away. And you can if you spend a lot of time shooting lasers into their eyes or other ways to irritate them, they might move on. But if you have dead stuff around and garbage, they're your fan. And if you're feeding them pork roast or deli meat, they're really happy. So we're going to see what happens. The civil suit is still pending, and the couple says that they've stopped feeding and that this is a non-issue. The town says otherwise.
1: Thanks, Cam. Cameron McWhorter, reporter at The Wall Street Journal. Coming up next on This Weekend, how far a dad went to retrieve his daughter's cell phone.
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1: Thanks for spending time with us. One daughter is showing the lengths her dad will go to for her. While on tour with the Dolly Parton Symphony Show in Kansas City, Singer Julie Williams realized her phone had been stolen from her during a workout class. She immediately, of course, called her dad, Michael, who happened to be in town visiting her. As it turned out, Michael was already one step ahead. Because he works in IT, the 63-year-old had taken steps to secure his daughter's phone, making it difficult for anyone to actually access it. According to at least one news outlet, the person who stole the device eventually abandoned it in a sewer. When the father-daughter duo tracked the phone using Find My Phone, they discovered its unusual location and contacted Kansas City Public Works for help. People.com says after workers opened access to the sewer, Michael climbed down to retrieve the device himself. Julie later shared the story on social media, where it has since gone viral on Instagram. That'll do it for this hour. For Nicole Murray, I'm Gordon Deal. Thanks for listening to This Weekend.

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3: From ABC News, I'm Chuck Severson. There's movement, at least of people, certain government-approved types, amid the stalled Iran-U.S. talks to Switzerland, where talks were postponed yesterday, is where special U.S. diplomat Steve Witkoff is headed. And the president's son-in-law, Jared Kushner, is expected to join him. U.S. officials say Iran is sending delegates to Switzerland as well, but no word what's going to happen or when. The Iran situation still affecting gasoline prices. More oil tankers are reported getting through the Strait of Hormuz. ABC's Andrew Dimbert.
4: Analysts expect prices to continue easing heading into the 4th of July holiday and potentially through the rest of summer as oil markets respond to the reopening of the Strait of Hormuz and falling crude prices. But any relief at the pump is likely to come gradually. That's because stations are often selling fuel they bought days or even weeks ago at higher prices.
3: In several states' gas buddy says the average price is still over $4.20 per gallon. The latest Israel-Lebanon ceasefire has Lebanese civil defense saying Israel and its drone and missiles have killed 16 people with 12 others wounded. Amid cleanup from violent storms, flash flooding emergencies and watches continue across parts of the south. In the plains, destructive wind, large hail and tornadoes possible today. Highway shootings of 5 people in Kansas City with 1 dead lead the FBI to offer a $25,000 reward for the arrest of Oscar Sanchez Munoz, suspected gunman. 9 people in critical condition after a collision between 2 passenger trains in central England. The driver of one of the locomotives was killed, police said. ABC's Marcus Moore.
5: One passenger describing the chaos and telling UK media he thought a terrorist attack happened. Others said it was sudden, there was no warning and no braking before the crash. And we saw a massive emergency response unfolding with ambulances and helicopters used to take survivors to area hospitals.
3: ABC's Marcus Moore. 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
10: 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It's 10:04. Civilian rescue crews responded to an ATV crash on Peaked Mountain Friday. Multiple agencies, including the Cumberland County Sheriff's Office, Maine Warden Service, and nearby fire departments responded to the scene. Sebago Fire and EMS said it was a multiple-hour event with extended patient carryout. No other details have been released. A dramatic shift in Maine's 2nd Congressional District primary as State Auditor Matt Dunlap wins the Democratic nomination following a ranked choice runoff. Initial vote counts last week had State Senator Joe Baldacci in the lead. However, after the state reallocated last place votes, Dunlap surged ahead to win by nearly 3,400 votes. Dunlap now advances to a high stakes November matchup between against former Republican Governor Paul LePage. The two are vying to succeed Representative Jared Golden in a swing district that both parties view as critical to controlling the U.S. House. A massive new Amazon distribution center is one step closer to reality in central Maine. Both Waterville and Sydney planning boards have officially greenlit the proposed 159,000 square foot facility located just off Interstate 95. The last mile warehouse is expected to bring up to 200 full and part-time jobs to the area. The project still needs several state and federal environmental permits, but Amazon hopes to break ground by the end of the year. A drastic cold snap late last month could negatively affect wild blueberry production this summer.
12: A UMaine weather monitoring station in the town of Aurora found that temperatures swung from around 90 degrees to around 21 degrees in the span of 2 days in late May, with many blueberry barrens in the area being affected. The Portland Press Herald reports that the damage is mostly concentrated around the inland barrens in Washington and Hancock counties. Last year, the industry lost nearly $28 million due to wildly varying weather conditions over the span of the growing season. Nate Hanscom, News Radio, WGAN.
10: Experts say it's too early to know the extent of the damage caused by the most recent frost. Cyclists from across Maine are on the road this weekend for the 42nd annual Trek Across Maine, raising funds for lung health research. The 180-mile journey began Friday morning at Pineland Farms in New Gloucester. Long-distance cycling requires months of preparation, and participant Doug Cooper says that when the event finally begins, all that grueling pays off.
13: And that's a point of pride for us here in Maine. And, you know, we couldn't do it without all these good riders, the volunteers and the staff who make this happen year in and year out.
10: The event has raised over $700,000, putting the Lung Association within striking distance of its $750,000 goal. And downtown Portland is a sea of color today for the annual Pride Portland Parade and Festival. The march kicks off at 11:30 this morning from Monument Square, heading up Congress Street before wrapping up at Deering Oaks Park. That's where the festival gets underway at noon, featuring live local performers, food trucks, and makers booths running until 5 o'clock. Organizers say to expect heavy traffic and road closures along the route, so plan ahead if you're headed to downtown Portland this afternoon. Now your latest AccuWeather forecast.
14: This afternoon, breezy, clouds and sun, shower in the area, high 74, winds west-northwest, 10 to 20 miles per hour, cloudy tonight, low 56, partly sunny Father's Day, shower and thunderstorm in the afternoon, high 73, clouds and showers on Monday, high Monday afternoon at 72, a shower Tuesday, high 74. I'm AccuWeather Steve Williams on Southern Maine's official weather station, News Radio 98.5 FM and AM 560, WGAN.
10: It is partly cloudy and 70 in Portland. And coming up next on WGAN, it is Inside Maine. Aaron Chadbourne hosting. We'll get to Aaron right after the Governor's Weekly Radio Address on News Radio WGAN.
15: Hello, this is Governor Janet Mills, and thank you for listening. You know, rural Maine is my home, and I know firsthand that our rural communities have the people, the work ethic, and the ideas to build a stronger future. What they haven't always had is the investment that's necessary to turn that potential into real progress. Well, this week, I was proud to announce that 17 rural communities and organizations across Maine have been awarded nearly $16 million in federal grants from the Northern Border Regional Commission for some important economic development projects. The Northern Border Regional Commission, a along with the state of Maine, provides targeted federal investment for economic and community development projects in counties that are in states along the northern border. Since the commission was formed through legislation sponsored by then-Congressman Michael Michaud in 2008, Maine has received more than $100 million for hundreds of projects in rural communities. The projects that will receive funding through these latest awards will enhance economic development and build workforce housing, expand childcare, and fund infrastructure improvements. For example, Brooksville will use its grant to build the town's first all-tide public pier, landing, and boat ramp at Betsy's Cove. Tree Street Youth in Lewiston will build a new neighborhood center with childcare, a community meeting space, and youth workforce training. Farmington will benefit from a grant to build a multi-use pedestrian and snowmobile bridge over the Sandy River, extending the Whistle Stop Trail to downtown. And the Northern Maine Development Commission will create Aroostook Rising, a 2-year project to recruit talented workers. I've recommended these projects for federal funding after a competitive review conducted by my Department of Economic and Community Development. And recently, the commission, Northern Border Regional Commission, also announced awards in Maine through its Forest Economy and Timber for Transit programs. Main Street Skowhegan will put that grant towards the construction of a riverfront boardwalk that connects downtown businesses and neighborhoods to the Kennebec River and the Skowhegan River Park. The City of Rockland will use its grant to rebuild the public landing pier and redesign the Harbor Master building to resist future severe storms and flooding. And the Southern Aroostook Development Corporation will use its award to develop a modern forest products manufacturing facility in the Holton Industrial Park. Communities across rural Maine have the people and the potential to build a strong future. Now they also have the resources to create good jobs, strengthen local businesses, build workforce housing, improve critical infrastructure, and expand industries that are so vital to our state. This is Governor Janet Mills, and thank you for listening. And to all those who are celebrating this weekend, all fathers and father figures, happy Father's Day.
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15: As the Rolling Stones famously said, you can't always get what you want. You can't always get what you want. 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
17: Good Saturday morning. You know what that intro means, thanks to Governor Janet Mills and the Rolling Stones. It's Chadbourne Day here on Inside Maine. I'm Aaron Chadbourne. Thank you for being with us. It's a big week. We finally have candidates for the general election. The ranked choice runoff completed in the middle of the night. We'll talk about that. We're going to turn our attention to the general election today. And why don't we just start off with it right now? Joining us on the line is one of those candidates for governor. He's an independent running to be Maine's next governor, Rick Bennett. Rick, welcome back to Inside Maine.
18: It's great to be back with you, Aaron. Thank you.
17: So since we've last spoken, you now know who you're running against for governor.
18: Yeah.
17: I'd love to hear your take on what the voters said the other day and how that's shaping your approach to this election.
18: Yeah, well, my approach hasn't changed. I believe that the party system is failing the people of Maine. It's just not getting the job done. People are spending far too much time pointing fingers at each other and blaming and like lurching from election to election, rather than thinking longer term for the people of Maine. So my candidacy is still on track as it has been, focused on delivering real results for Maine people. And, I'm happy to have to know who my opponents will be. But I think to answer your question, the results really didn't surprise me. We are seeing candidates who kind of embody the essence of the bases in their own party, out of extremes. I just feel really good about the way our campaign is unfolding and the support that's building. yesterday I was able to receive the endorsements of loads of people on both sides of the political aisle who share my frustration with the ineffectiveness of politics these days.
19: Yeah, no, I think a lot of people are frustrated. I think it's interesting, though, because the Republicans have nominated an outsider. The Democrats have nominated a pretty strong insider. And it was a pretty, I don't know, the ranked choice of it all was pretty interesting, too, with especially on the Democrat side, where everyone is kind of very even until the end when they got to the final two candidates. So it's interesting that with all this outside energy, you look at the energy behind Graham Platner, you look at the energy behind Bobby Charles, you look at where we are, for the Democrats to have nominated an insider. Do you think that that's going to be a liability for Hannah Pingree, given that she's been a part of this last administration, so central to it, that this is really an outsider change year?
18: Yeah, of note to me was that 77% of Democratic voters chose somebody else as their first choice over Hannah. And so I think she has some work to do within her own party, probably. But, I do share the view that that Hannah really represents a continuation of the Mills administration. Hannah was in charge of housing, for example, and we still are suffering with a housing crisis that's making life unaffordable for Mainers and Maine families all across the state.
19: Yeah, no, it's certainly, you know, I work in real estate. Housing is the number one issue when I talk to anyone all the time. I don't know, it's just because that's what I do for a living, but you can tell it's at the center of everyone's budget. It's at the center of everyone's anxiety. That having that secure place to live, knowing it's affordable and stable, is so important.
18: Yes. And I've been offering real solutions to housing, starting first with supply. As you know, as a realtor, the supply is the first issue. We just don't have enough houses. And so in my housing plan, I focus on housing supply, mainly by, first and foremost, reducing friction and regulations and rules that are holding back builders from building homes. Secondly, by resuscitating and unleashing the prospects for the manufactured housing industry, which is a heritage industry in my district up in Western Maine, where we had five manufacturing plants actually building homes, not only for Mainers, but for people all across New England and Eastern New York. Four of those plants have been shuttered, and we need to bring some of them back to life. Reemploy people in the manufactured housing industry here in Maine to provide houses that are much needed. That's beginning to work, but we need to be much more assertive about all of these efforts. And I also see that we have a lot of dilapidated housing stock, as you undoubtedly know, Aaron, that really needs some work. And we have a government program that helps people with, you know, $15,000 to $30,000 grants to help make their homes livable, warm, safe, and dry. And unfortunately, we've got 3,000 families on waiting lists for that program. And getting those houses back livable again and saleable will also help housing liquidity.
19: No, I agree. I think that's so, so important. You're listening to Inside Maine here on WGAN. I'm your host, Aaron Chadbourne. We're speaking with Rick Bennett. He is I'm tempted to say Republican because you were the chair of the Republican Party, Rick, but now independent candidate for governor. Speaking of that, you're now criticizing the parties and people say, oh, well, you were the chair of the Republican Party. Aren't you just a Republican and you're being opportunistic to win an election? What do you say to those critics?
18: Well, you know, I grew up as a Republican, not as a child, but, you know, when I reached voting age, Ronald Reagan was president. We just had Jimmy Carter in the White House, and I was attracted to the optimism and the can-do nature of what the Republican Party stood for back then. And I was elected as a

0: system these days are about pointing fingers at each other, keeping a fight going, not actually solving problems and addressing challenges that the people are facing. It's all about a fight, and that's not moving us anywhere, and both parties are engaging in it. We need a different approach, one that's more inclusive, more collaborative, involves communication. I mean, all these words I'm using have been driven from our political vocabulary these days, and we need to bring them back.
1: Yeah, I agree with a lot of that. I think that's one of the big issues, right? You have the different parties and the people who kind of affiliate with them are operating in different information environments. They don't associate with each other. They don't want to work together. It's more about winning or denying the other team a win than it is about solving problems and getting it done. Given that you would, if you are successful in your campaign, you would be leading at a time of such divisiveness between the parties, how would you work to bring them together, Rick?
0: Yeah, it's a great question, and I've thought a lot about it. And there are some simple things I'd do and some more difficult things I'd do. One of the simple things I would do is, as governor, I would, during the legislative session, I would simply invite the president of the Senate, the speaker of the House, the two minority leaders, for a weekly dinner at the Blaine House with me, just the five of us, no agenda, but just so that we can break bread and keep communications channels open. Undoubtedly, issues will arise during those dinners, but we really just need to communicate. And fundamentally, that's something that's been lost in Augusta. It's hard to believe, but this is where we are. You know, and then there are more challenging things like the state budget. We've gotten this really bad and corrosive habit of not actually even having a hearing, a public hearing on the current services part of the state budget. There hasn't been one in 6 years. Why? Because the majority party has been passing majority budgets. The minority party has been happy to be in a position just to oppose them. And the hard work is to actually returning to building a consensus two-thirds budget and taking, you know, the full legislative session to make that happen, which would involve my, as the executive, asking the legislature to actually do its role of oversight and have the public hearings, have the inspection in full transparency. What is working in government? Which programs have outlived their usefulness? Which ones should be changed? I mean, we're not even asking those questions currently. You know, since COVID, I think the executive branch has had, you know, billions of dollars come in from the federal government. I don't have confidence the executive branch has been doing that scrutiny. And I've seen firsthand that the legislative branch has not been doing that. And we need to get them back doing that. As governor, I can re-engage them in that process and make them do their job.
1: I mean, I think that would be really important. Do you think so? You would commit then as governor, you would only pass budgets and sign budgets with a two-thirds that were two-thirds budget or veto anything that a majority tried to do by themselves?
0: Yes.
1: I think that's important. I mean, I think that that's the whole thing about passing it with two-thirds is you make sure that you have to build a coalition. You have the scrutiny. You have the discussions. You have the negotiating. And the fact that it hasn't happened this entire administration is absurd.
0: I know that it can happen. It's just a question of will. It's a question of leadership. We need a governor who will just make that commitment, make it happen. And, you know, as an independent, newly elected governor, with the first job being to put the budget before the legislature, I will do so. I'll do it in collaboration with the legislative branch. I'll also challenge them to do their job, have the public hearings, do the hard work of coming together, building a consensus. And I will not pick a side. I will be there in the mix, leaning in and getting it done.
1: One of the issues in the news right now are data centers. And again, in the real estate world, it's something that we're all focused on. Mm-hmm. But I know the legislature this year passed a moratorium on data centers. It was then vetoed by the governor, particularly due to one project in Jay that she was championing and wanted to have happen. That project now looks like it's not going forward. What's your take on the role of data centers and whether they're a good fit for Maine?
0: Yeah, I think the jury's still out on data centers. I'm very concerned about just locating them in places where the end result might be perverse effects upon our electricity usage and rates. I think I'm not averse to data centers as long as they're

0: done intelligently and planfully, and they're in the right places. There are parts of our grid that are open and need usage, and actually using the grid is going to help move rates for other ratepayers, particularly in those areas. Water is another consideration. I thought that the governor's request for a carve-out for Jay made sense. And I also supported, however, the moratorium, just to take a breath and so that we could figure out what characteristics and data centers we would look for as we made decisions about where they should be thoughtfully located.
1: I wanted to text her on the text line, and you can text in the show at 879-9426, also the number to call in. We'll have an open segment after we finish with Rick. One of the texters said, I asked you about being chair of the Republican Party, but that it's been reported that you requested a Democrat ballot in the primary. I don't know if that's true or not, Rick, so feel free to clear it up if it's not, but curious about what your explanation is there.
0: Sure. I did vote in the Democratic primary. I supported the semi-open primary law, which just passed a couple of years ago, which allows unenrolled voters, independent voters, to vote in either of the party primaries, either the Democratic or Republican primaries. I chose to vote in the Democratic primary largely because there were a lot more races to vote on in the Democratic Party this year than the Republican Party. And I wasn't alone. 75% of unenrolled voters actually decided to vote in the Democratic Party, probably for similar reasons.
1: Yeah, I mean, there were definitely more choices there and quite a contrast. Do you think that you'll end up endorsing in any of the contested races, the race against with Susan Collins and Grant Plattner, or the race in CD2 with my former boss, Paula Page, now facing former Secretary of State and current state auditor Matt Dunlap? Do you plan to endorse in those races?
0: No, I don't plan to endorse. You know, there's a strong tradition, as you know, of the governor of whatever party working with the congressional delegation in making sure that Maine's interests are looked out for. I will happily work with whoever the voters of Maine choose to send to Congress, both the House and the Senate. We need to act as a team, has been a longstanding tradition when Maine's interests are at stake, and I look forward to working with whomever the voters choose.
1: This has been Rick Bennett. He's the independent candidate for governor. The general election is on. Rick, such a pleasure to have you on this show. We'll look forward to talking to you many times between now and November.
0: Thank you, Aaron. Great to be with you.
1: Take care. 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I'm your host, Aaron Chadbourne. When we come back, phone lines are open, 879-9426. I want to get your take on the election that was, the ranked choice process that got us here, the candidates that emerged, how you're feeling about it, whether you're excited. 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This is Inside Maine. I'm Aaron Chadbourne.
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11: ABC News, I'm Chuck Sievertson. Breaking news about the U.S.-Iran war. After more oil tankers were getting through the Strait of Hormuz and oil and gasoline prices were going down, in the past hour, Iran said it's again closing that transit way. ABC News Chief White House Correspondent Mary Bruce.
12: Iranian state TV says the military has issued an order to shut down the waterway in response to Israel's continued strikes in Lebanon. Lebanon says 16 people are dead after Israeli strikes earlier today.
11: Iran also says it's sending representatives to Switzerland for more talks with the U.S. Switzerland is where special U.S. diplomat Steve Witkoff is headed, and the president's son-in-law, Jared Kushner, is expected to join him. Flash flooding emergencies and watches continue across parts of the south. In the plains, destructive wind, large hail, tornadoes possible, forecasters say. 9 people in critical condition after a collision between 2 passenger trains. In central England, this is ABC News.
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14: 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It's 10:32. A tragedy on the water near Vinyl Haven has left one man dead and 2 others behind bars. The Maine Marine Patrol says 57-year-old Marshall Ames of North Haven fell overboard from the fishing vessel Long Faces in Hurricane Sound Thursday afternoon. A Good Samaritan pulled Ames from the water and performed CPR, but he was pronounced dead on shore. Following an investigation at the dock, state officials arrested the boat's captain. captain, 39-year-old Jeffrey Barrett, and

0: charged him with felony boating under the influence and assault. Another crew member, 27-year-old Theodore Lane, is also facing assault and disorderly conduct charges. Both men are being held at the Knox County Jail. The race for the Blaine House is officially a three-way contest, and candidates are already trading sharp barbs on day one of the general election. Following early morning ranked choice tabulations, Democratic Hannah Pingree and Republican Bobby Charles were declared winners of their respective primaries. They face a November challenge from State Senator Rick Bennett, who is running as an independent. Charles wasted no time targeting Pingree as a deep Augusta insider, while Pingree shot back at Charles' own primary opponents, labeled him as a Washington lobbyist. Unlike the primary, state law dictates there will be no ranked choice voting in the governor's race this fall. A special night of baseball and giving back at Hadlock Field as the Portland Sea Dogs raised money for the Dana-Farber Cancer Institute. Before the game, Gulf War veteran and cancer survivor Lloyd Hendricks threw out the ceremonial first pitch. Hendricks, whose cancer was linked to a nerve agent exposure during Desert Storm, expressed immense gratitude for his health and support of his employer, Central Maine Power.
1: Oh, I lost one of my kidneys, and by the grace of God, I'm still here, thank the Lord, and I'm very happy. And like I said, CMP has been a company that's been behind me 110%.
0: The CBS 13 reports the game worn Sea Dogs jerseys from last night's event are now being auctioned off online. All proceeds headed to Dana-Farber. And a new analysis from Maine's Department of Labor found steady workforce trends but stark regional differences over the past decade.
2: According to the report, the state's overall economy has been defined by low unemployment rates and slow but steady job growth. However, trends by region varied immensely, with Cumberland County gaining over 18,000 jobs and Aroostook County losing 1,600. Officials attribute the trend to a concentration in industry growth in primarily urban areas. While job growth remains slow, the analysis found per capita income rose to just over $70,000 over that period of time. Nate Hanscom, News Radio, WGAN.
0: Oh, and today is the day of the official 2026 Maine State Moose Permit drawing. The event starts at 1 p.m. today at the Acton Fairgrounds and goes until 4, with the results being posted online by 6 p.m. Over 4,000 permits were issued during last season, with over 76,000 applications received. Permits to hunt in Maine's largest terrestrial mammal are available 3 to 4 days after the lottery, for the deadline to purchase them is July 16th. Now your latest AccuWeather forecast.
3: Today, periods of clouds and sun, breezy this afternoon, shower in the area, high 74, winds west-northwest 10 to 20 miles per hour, cloudy tonight, low 56, partly sunny, shower and thunderstorm tomorrow, the high 73. I'm AccuWeather Steve Williams on Southern Maine's official weather station, News Radio 98.5 FM and AM 560, WGAN.
0: It is cloudy, partly cloudy, 70 in Portland. I'm Tony Randazzo, News Radio WGAN.
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6: The phone lines are open here on Inside Maine on WGAN. I'm Aaron Chadbourne. Thanks for being with us. Thanks to Rick Bennett for joining us. If you missed our interview, go to WGAN.com, click podcast, and under Inside Maine. It was quite a process to get the results. It finally happened. I want to talk a little bit about what that process looked like and what the results were. With the Democrats being so closely divided, the top four vote getters ranged from 20% to 26%. Dr. Shaw in the lead, but ranked choice voting delivering the win to Hannah Pingree. Interested to see how that's going to make Democrats who supported Shaw feel about it. And then in the CD2 race, same thing. The person leading was Joe Baldacci going into based on first place votes, but Matt Dunlap used ranked choice voting in order to snag that nomination. So that's very interesting. And then, of course, as I predicted, Bobby Charles, who will be joining us. Bobby Charles will be joining the show in our last hour from 12 to 1. We'll talk to the GOP nominee for governor, Bobby Charles. He had enough of a lead that ranked choice voting didn't touch him at all. So interested in your thoughts on the election or anything else you want to talk about. Obviously, this news about the Straits of Hormuz being closed again, predictable and terrible. The fact that Iran has this chokehold based on their leverage of that one shipping lane is problematic. Should have been thought about before we went into this war. 879-9426. First up, let's talk to Ethan in Saco. What's up, Ethan?
7: Aaron, good morning. Not much. How you doing today?
6: Good. How are you?
7: All right. Can't ask for a much better day in Maine, I guess, today.
6: Totally.
7: So, Yeah. Couple comments on Rick Bennett and data center specifically. So good interview. Sounds like a good guy, nice guy, middle of the road. That might be a winning strategy. If I was in his shoes, I would take, well, no, you know what? Maybe he should do that, because that's how you're going to win, I guess. But, and I suspect Bobby Charles, when he comes on, he's going to be much different, and he's more of a firebrand. And that's probably, I would be the same way as Bobby, but for a different reason. And let me explain why. The federal push for data centers is not only, look, and it's not just that the jury is still out on them, as Bennett said. This is a serious issue, and we need to have a big conversation on where we are headed in the digital, biometric, data center. I mean, what are they planning on doing with all of these data centers? And it ain't just, you know, so you can have a better Wi-Fi connection. I'm guessing it's more of a totalitarian. Look, remember when they locked us down for COVID for two weeks, they said, because it's going to, for the greater good? No. It was so much more than that. And so this is why I say, well, we need to get riled up. And look, go ahead.
6: Wait, you think the data centers are run by the government? Is that what you're saying?
7: I'm saying that the federal government took, and you want to talk about fascism, that's a combination of federal government with a private industry like the PayPal mafia of Trump's administration. yes, they will use, and they'll make us pay for it, by the way. They'll tax us to pay for the data centers that are going to suck our energy and our water and put us on some sort of digital cryptocurrency data center grid with a, you know, Chinese social credit score. I mean, we need to ask these questions before they blossom into some sort of we can't step back from the edge of the cliff anymore because we've got these things all over the country and all over the world.
6: I think there are important questions to ask about the data centers, and there is big demand for them, driven largely by the processing required for AI. And as AI comes, we're basically talking about a world like the Matrix, where you just have to build more servers, put them in more places, they overheat, and I don't think it has been solved. Thanks for the call, Ethan. 879-9426 is the number here on Inside Main. I'm your host, Aaron Chadbourne. Next up is Steve from Westbrook. Go ahead, Steve.
8: Hey, Aaron. I want to endorse Rick Bennett.
6: Kiss of death. Kiss of death. Steve from Westbrook supports Rick Bennett. That's it. I'm done with him.
8: Yeah, I hope he doesn't suffer because of my endorsement. Let me tell you why I'm endorsing him. Exactly 30 years ago, he spoke at a nonpartisan event I organized at USM, where Democrats, Republicans, independents and libertarians all came together as the left-right, you know, left versus right cultural war was starting to divide all of us. Rick is a nonpartisan, follow-the-money visionary, okay? And he's got my support. Something even more important. Last Saturday on this show, Aaron, my friend Phil Harriman described the choice voters face in November as a choice between big invasive government and small Republican benign government. Phil's statement actually shocked me, living as we do under Donald Trump. You know, Trump's heavy-handed interventions into free market trade, you know, into freedom of speech and freedom of the press, Trump's attempts to intervene in state and local elections and invade other countries, you know, is big bad government at its worst, Garen. You know, and
6: Trump's definitely not a small government guy. I'll give you that.
8: we agree to agree on that. Thank you. And the false dichotomy of capitalism versus socialism that Republicans are using now completely hides the fact.
6: Wait. When you're saying Republicans are using it, it's actually the Democrat Socialists of America, Graham Platner, Shana Bellows that are talking about the dichotomy between capitalism and socialism.
8: I'm talking about how Republicans are misusing this concept, because they're hiding the fact that we're actually living under a type of corporate socialism. You know, what else could explain where all our money has gone to subsidize the Fortune 500 and endless wars for profit? You know, our dominant economic model is to subsidize the Fortune 500. And that is not capital. That is not free market capitalism. And intervening in the free market, as Trump has done, and in fact even intervening in local neighborhoods with these ICE raids is Big Brother, is 1984, you know, the knock on the door at the middle of the night at its worst. You know, and you know, we have to drop the old left versus right stereotypes. They're not accurately reflecting what's going on. Trump represents heavy-handed interventionism into markets, into other countries, and for Phil to commit a political faux pas like that by saying...
6: But he's talking about the race here in Maine, right? Like, the race here in Maine that he's talking about, I don't think you can say, when we're talking about who's going to be in the Blaine House, that they're going to go... be interventionists in other, like, that's what the federal government does. We have to be focused on the power that the governor actually has. And I do think there is a contrast between the vision that the Republicans in that primary laid out and the vision that the Democrats in their primary laid out. The Democrats in that primary talked about growing government, spending more money, figuring out more ways to tax you. So, and then the Republicans were talking about what they would cut, how they would shrink the size of government. I do think that there is a difference there. And having worked in the last Republican governor's administration and seeing the difference between what he did and how he approached the role of government, the size of government, the appropriateness of each tax dollar spent versus the way that Janet Mills in her administration approached it, I think it is a pretty stark contrast.
8: Well, the as a final point, the only reason that we need social welfare now is to mop up the damages from corporate socialism. You know, and we just can't compete.
6: Well, there's definitely, I don't think, much corporate socialism having in the Maine state government. And I think we got to find a way to support businesses here. Steve, thanks for the call.
8: Thanks.
6: Good to talk to you. 879-9426, the number here on Inside Maine. I'm your host, Aaron Chadbourne. You can call, text line, same number, 207-879-9426. So let's go over the results and how they came in, because I think it's really interesting to see what happened in these ranked choice runoffs. So what I do think is quite interesting is that the way that the ranking works is that if you rank your second and third and fourth place votes, as long as your candidate is still in the race, they keep your vote the whole time. Your ranking didn't matter. So when Bobby Charles said, don't vote, don't rank anyone else. I mean, if he was always going to be one of the top two vote getters, then the people that his voters ranked didn't matter. Maybe he was encouraging other people not to rank so that it wouldn't overtake him. And maybe that was effective. I'm not sure. We won't ever know. But what we do know is that no other candidate was able to get the support that could overcome the lead that he already had. And that was the operative thing. He started off with a 17-point lead. What I was saying and what has turned out to be true, and I don't have the exact numbers, but I think something like 38% of Republicans didn't rank a second choice. So when you start eliminating candidates, first you get rid of the small guys, right? You get rid of Robert Wessels and David Jones and Jim Libby, I think, was still on the ballot. And you eliminate those candidates, Owen McCarthy. There wasn't a big change because they didn't have enough numbers behind them. About a third of their people didn't rank. And then, you know, people say, well, if people are supporting one of these candidates that didn't have a likelihood of winning, why wouldn't you rank? Well, a lot of Republicans that supported them don't like ranked choice voting and don't want to use it. And that's their choice. They can choose whether they want to say if their candidate gets eliminated, or they can choose not to. And a lot of people chose not to. So when you have nearly 40% not ranking, it makes it harder for the ranked choice runoff to actually change the outcome of the results. And that I find very interesting. So then you had, when Garrett Mason gets eliminated, it continued the increase, the buoy to Ben Midgley, putting him above Jonathan Bush. I think some people were surprised given that Jonathan Bush spent a lot more money. But Ben Midgley had this surge toward the end, and he was always counting on ranked choice voting coming into play. And I think his strategy was targeted to that. That's what kept him in second. People overestimate the degree to which, like, there's this one-to-one transfer. Anytime you eliminate a candidate, it's never going to be the case that all of their supporters are likely to go to just one person. They're going to be split. They're going to be split. So first of all, in the Republicans, you have a third of them that aren't going to rank at all. And then you're going to have some of them that will support. Maybe they were choosing, you know, Jonathan Bush over Bobby Charles. And Jonathan Bush and Bobby Charles were both energetic candidates. Ben Midgley was a very steady, had the right answers, did the homework, would be a good executive. But he's not a personality candidate. And if you wanted a personality candidate, maybe you rank Jonathan Bush first and you'd rank Bobby Charles second. So Bobby Charles ended up getting a bunch of those second place rankings, even though you would think that people were doing anybody but Bobby. But that wasn't the case. Now, on the Democrat side, this is where it's a little bit more interesting, not just because it changed the outcome of the election, but because of how they approached it. The way that they approached it was they were going to, you know, Hannah Pingree and Shenna Bellows and Troy Jackson got together and they said, we all support each other and we're going to rank each other. I've said, and I continue to believe, that nobody ranked just based on that. No one was saying, oh, okay, well, now I know who to vote for. That's who I'm going to rank. That's who I'm going to vote. What happened and what it did and what the real value was is it taught people that there was a reason not to rank Dr. Shah. And Dr. Shah was in first place. And the message that they got loud and clear was, don't rank Dr. Shah. Rank one of us. Rank one of the people that's not Dr. Shah. And that was what I think really had the impact. So as you saw the results come out, as Angus King's vote, he only had 8% of the vote, as they disappeared, didn't really change the rankings. So the next out was Shenna Bellows, and also didn't quite change rankings. But then when you eliminate Troy Jackson, who's in third place, a disproportionate share of his votes went to Hannah Pingree over Dr. Shah. And so it was Troy Jackson's second place voters that determined this election and made it quite lopsided. And now Hannah Pingree's the nominee. She's a more centrist figure. So is Dr. Shah. I actually think it's very interesting that in this election where Democrats overwhelmingly chose Graham Plattner, who's the far left candidate, that you had them for governor cluster around the two more moderate of them. Now, I'm not calling them moderates, but of the field, they were more moderate than the far left flank, which was Shenna Bellows and Troy Jackson. And so it's interesting to me that the Democrat voters clustered around the establishment moderate candidates in their midst. 879-9426, the number if you want to join the conversation here on Inside Maine. I'm Aaron Chadbourne. Let's talk to Scott in Old Orchard Beach. What's up, Scott?
9: Hey, good afternoon. My only opportunity to vote is going to be for Bobby Charles, because Bennett was okay with boys being in girls' sports. That's just something I could never vote for a politician that believes in that. Hannah Pingree has been at the helm with Janet Mills as we went into the shoals. And for her to say, I'm going to fix the problems we have, she should be saying, I'll fix the problems I helped create. And regarding the heavy-handedness of Trump, let's just go back to the Biden administration when they actually thought about having a thought czar. And that was only kiboshed because there was such an outcry. This is a president who wanted to take away your gas stove. So they were reaching their hands deep into your life and issues that are not that important. So for Steve from Westbrook to say that Trump is just reaching deeply into our lives. Okay, who hasn't in Washington?
6: Yeah. Yeah, no, I think the interesting thing for him to say, oh, well, he was saying there's not a choice, but and there is a choice. There's a difference in the way that Republicans approach versus the way that Democrats approach. But you're absolutely right that Democrats were definitely much more intervening in many different ways. I do think that Trump is open to a lot of criticism, particularly he ran on a certain message of what he was going to do, and he's doing something a little bit different than that, especially when it comes to the war in Iran. But I do think that it doesn't undermine that there is a clear choice this November when it talks about who's going to be governor.
9: I feel like Trump has a bad look suddenly, that he's letting Iran push him around. And he either needs to just turn and walk away or end this. But just to let them keep calling the shots, the straits open, the straits closed, we're bombing, we're not, it seems extremely un-Trump-like to me, at least.
6: Yeah, no, thanks for the call, Scott. 879-9426, the number on Inside Maine here on WGAN. Interested in your thoughts of how this election is going to shape up. The thing is, and thanks to Rick Bennett for joining us. If you missed that interview, you can catch it at WGAN.com under podcast, click Inside Maine. The The interesting thing is I just don't understand what Rick's path to victory would be, because you're going to have Democrats showing up in force to vote for Graham Plattner. You're going to have them showing up to vote against Donald Trump in some way. And I just don't know how many of them are going to be open to splitting their ballot. And there are more Democrats than there are Republicans. There are more independents than Republicans. And so Republicans, I don't think are looking for middle of the road. They're looking to have a Republican replace what's been going on. So Rick has a difficult path on his hands, and there's going to be a lot of resources coming in from the Democrat Governors Association, from the Republican Governors Association. There's going to be a lot of big money coming in this race. I someone needs to explain to me what Rick Bennett's path is going to be. Now, I think that Bobby Charles has a pretty tough path as well, just based on the numbers, based on the demographics, based on the fact that it is a midterm year where Republican incumbent president is there. So I think it's a tough path for him. And we'll talk to Bobby Charles about it when he joins us in the 12 o'clock hour. We'll spend the whole hour with Bobby Charles. I think it's a tough path, but I just don't understand what the way it is. So that's, I guess, a long way of me saying that the odds on favorite right now to be our next governor is probably Hannah Pingree. She starts out with a lead. She starts out. And I think this will be interesting, though, is because she's going to have two people that are going to be able to talk about the record that she and Janet Mills have. And maybe that's the choice here, is if Rick Bennett thinks he can peel Democrats away from voting for Hannah Pingree because of her record with Janet Mills, that could be the thing that gives him an opening. I just have a hard time believing that Democrats aren't going to come home to the Democrat when it's their time to pull the lever in November. 879-9426. I do want to get to the CD2 race. I don't know that I have a lot of time to do it now, so if I don't get to it, we'll talk about it at 11:30. But there were four candidates there. One of them wasn't a serious candidate in Paige Loud. Her elimination didn't change anything. Jordan Wood was in third, and when he was eliminated, it threw the election to Matt Dunlap, who was in second after Joe Baldacci. I really thought that Joe Baldacci was going to be the nominee on the strength of the Baldacci name. It's a name that people know. He's known in Bangor, but Dunlap also from the Bangor area, so he didn't get really the hometown bump that you might have expected. But I thought the Baldacci name would go stronger, and I think the members of Congress did too. His brother's the former congressman from that seat. He'd been the mayor. He's in the legislature. He seemed like he had strength. He had the connections in D.C. His brother, obviously, the former governor also. I was really surprised by the softness of the showing for Joe Baldacci. And so good kudos to Matt Dunlap. He was the one that got in early. He challenged Jared Golden before Jared Golden got out. And his bet paid off. He's now the candidate that I think is going to get to lose to Paula Page. So we'll get to see how that happens. You're listening to Inside Maine. I'm your host, Aaron Chadbourne. Let's take a quick break. When we come back, we'll be joined by State Representative Ken Fredette. He is a Republican in the legislature. He joins us when we come back on Inside Maine. I'm Aaron Chadbourne.
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8: From ABC News, I'm Chuck Severson. Just as more oil tankers are getting through the Strait of Hormuz and oil and gasoline prices were going down, in the past hour or so, Iran said it's again closing that shipping venue. ABC News Chief White House Correspondent Mary Bruce.
9: Iranian state TV says the military has issued an order to shut down the waterway in response to Israel's continued strikes in Lebanon. Lebanon says 16 people are dead after Israeli strikes earlier today. Meanwhile, Iran says it's sending a delegation to Switzerland for talks with the U.S.
8: ABC News Senior White House Correspondent Selena Wang.
10: A U.S. official now tells us that Special Envoy Steve Witkoff is headed to Switzerland, where Jared Kushner is expected to join him, but the timing for talks is still unclear. Iran had delayed, saying there would be no meeting because Israel was still trading attacks with Hezbollah in Lebanon. The agreement between the U.S. and Iran calls for the war to end on all fronts, but Israel was not part of their deal.
8: Before Iran announced its military was closing the Strait of Hormuz, Vice President J.D. Vance told Fox News that the U.S. has all the cards in the negotiations and the Iranian military is now destroyed.
11: My understanding, talking to Jared and Steve this morning, is things are going well. But of course, we're going to verify all of this.
8: Flash flooding emergencies and watches continue across parts of the South, and the plains destructive wind, large hail, tornadoes possible today. Highway shootings of five people in Kansas City with one dead lead the FBI to offer a $25,000 reward for the arrest of the suspected gunman. Nine people in critical condition after a collision between two passenger trains in central England yesterday. ABC's Marcus Moore.
12: The two trains colliding about 60 miles north of London just after 5 p.m. And those trains were heading to London. An East Midlands Railway train driver died at the scene and 89 passengers were hurt, including 33 people who suffered serious injuries, according to the ambulance service there.
8: ABC's Marcus Moore. 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
1: 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It's 11:03. An ATV rider is injured and had to be rescued after a crash Friday in Sebago. Officials say a witness discovered that accident in the area of Peak Mountain Road and Folly Road, but didn't have a phone, so actually had to walk several miles to find a phone to get help. Several agencies, including the Maine Warden Service and the Cumberland County Sheriff's Office, all began searching the trails. Eventually, they did find the rider, who was carried out more than a mile. It's officially a three-way race for the Blaine House. Very early Friday morning, the ranked choice tabulation confirming Hannah Pingree, the winner of the Democratic primary for governor, Bobby Charles, the winner of the Republican primary. They both held news conferences.
2: You either want change, integrity, lower taxes, the drug traffickers out of here, the needles out of here, the energy costs down. I am sick and tired of all the things we're putting up with.
3: This is about health care that we can afford. It's also about continuing to stand up to Donald Trump. His attacks, his wars, this economic chaos that is making life harder for every single Mainer.
1: We're going to hear more from Bobby Charles in about an hour here on Inside Maine. Also in the governor's race is independent Rick Bennett. As a moderate, the former Republican Party leader in the Senate hopes to draw votes from both parties.
4: As governor, I will bring people together to make Maine affordable, to grow our economy, and to restore trust in government.
1: And we heard from Rick Bennett at 10 o'clock. That interview will be posted on our website. All three gubernatorial candidates are promising better times for struggling Maine families. Unlike the primary, there's no ranked choice in the general election for governor and other state races. And yesterday saw the grand opening of a series of apartments and a brewery where Brunswick Historic Central Fire Station used to be. CBS 13 reports the former station is now known as Town Hall Place, with five new apartments on the second floor available to people earning 60% in the area's median income. Here's Brunswick Downtown Association Executive Director Kelly Kantz, who says a project like this is exactly what moves the community forward.
5: It honors a historic part of Brunswick while creating new opportunities, and it brings energy to an existing property while maintaining the sense of place that people really truly love about our downtown.
1: The first floor is now home to Moderation Brewing, which aims to expand their production and wholesale operations with the new space. And police helped relocate a black bear that was spotted Friday morning in Portland.
6: Police responded to reports of a young black bear near York Street, which made its way into the parking garage under the Portland Harbor Hotel. Game wardens and state wildlife biologists responded, tranquilizing the animal and releasing it back into the wild. Police said they appreciated the cooperation from residents in helping keep the public and the bear safe. I'm Frankie Azzarata, News Radio WGAN.
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7: This afternoon, breezy, clouds and sun, shower in the area, high 74. Winds west-northwest, 10 to 20 miles per hour. Cloudy tonight, low 56. Partly sunny Father's Day, shower and thunderstorm in the afternoon, high 73. Clouds and showers on Monday, high Monday afternoon at 72. A shower Tuesday, high 74. I'm AccuWeather Steve Williams on Southern Maine's official weather station. 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
1: It is partly sunny, 71 in Portland. I'm Tony Randazzo, and back to Hour 2 with Aaron Chadbourne on Inside Maine right after the weekly Republican radio address on News Radio WGAN.
8: Hello, I'm Senator Joe Martin, and I have the honor of representing communities in Oxford and Franklin counties. Today, I want to talk about a problem that affects every family, every worker, and every community in Maine. Maine's business climate is headed in the wrong direction, and we should be honest about why. For nearly five decades, Democrats have controlled Augusta for most of the time. They have controlled the governor's office, the legislature, or both for roughly 48 of the last 50 years. If Maine's economy is struggling, if opportunities are leaving, and if businesses are hesitant to invest here, those policies and those decisions deserve scrutiny. The latest example is a stalled $550 million redevelopment project at the former Androscoggin Mill in Jay. This project promised hundreds of construction jobs, permanent employment opportunities, and significant new tax revenue for a region that has already lost too many jobs. Yet investors saw a legislature willing to consider new restrictions, moratoriums, and shifting rules after millions of dollars has already been spent and committed. Whether a moratorium ultimately passed or not, the message was clear. Maine is becoming an uncertain place to invest, and that's the larger problem. For years, Democratic majorities in Augusta have expanded regulations, increased spending, raised costs, and made it harder to do business in Maine. The result is a business climate that discourages growth and drives investment elsewhere. The people paying the price are not the multinational corporations. They are the small business owners, family farms, truck drivers, loggers, manufacturers, restaurant owners, and the hardworking men and women who depend on a strong private sector economy. Every new mandate, every permit delay, every added regulation and fee raises the cost of doing business. Those costs are eventually passed on through higher prices, fewer jobs, lower wages, and fewer opportunities for the young people. The results speak for themselves. Maine recently ranked near the bottom nationally in economic performance. We continue to lose young workers, struggle with housing affordability, face some of the highest energy costs in the region, and watch employers choose to invest elsewhere. At some point, we must stop blaming everyone else and recognize the common denominator. When one party has largely controlled the state government for nearly a half a century, it owns the results. Government does not create prosperity. Businesses, workers, innovators, and entrepreneurs create prosperity. Government's job should be to create conditions where they can succeed. That means affordable energy, lower taxes, predictable regulations, and respect for local communities and policies that encourage investment and stay right the hell out of the way instead of treating employers as the problem to be managed. Maine has every advantage needed to succeed. Hardworking people, abundant natural resources, strong communities, and unmatched qualities of life. But until we change the direction coming out of Augusta, we will continue to lose opportunity like the Jay Project. And we will continue to watch jobs, investment, and young families go elsewhere. The choice before Maine is simple. We can continue with the same policies that have produced decades of economic stagnation, or we can embrace a new direction that welcomes investment, rewards work, and restores economic opportunity. The future of Maine depends on making that choice.
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9: We're back on Inside Maine. I'm your host, Aaron Chadbourne. Thanks for being with us on this, what's turning out to be a beautiful Saturday. A little cloudy for my liking, but we'll take the weather when we can get it. 879-9426, the number if you want to join the call. There was a lot decided this week. We now know who the candidates are going to be in this upcoming election. Joining us now to talk about it is Ken Fredette. He's a Republican state representative. He was previously the Republican leader. He's now back in the legislature. Ken, thanks for joining us on Inside Maine.
10: Well, how are you today? It's always great to join you. You do a great job on the radio show, and thank you for doing that.
9: Yeah. I have fun. I like doing it. It's a, you know, I like talk radio because, number one, it's a community. So you get all these people that sometimes feel alone out there, and then they realize they're not the only ones. So you bring people together, give them a little bit of courage to speak out. But the other thing, Ken, is I just get to have the conversations I would probably have anyway. I just do it on the air, which is great, which leads me to my first question for you, Ken. Now we know who the candidates are going to be. The Republicans nominated Bobby Charles, Democrats nominated Hannah Pingree. Rick Bennett is in the mix as well. They're also in CD2. The Democrats chose Matt Dunlap for the opportunity to lose to Paul LePage. we know who the candidates are. How do you think that helps shape up the November election and how that might impact some of the down ballot races?
10: Well, Aaron, my take on this is, and I was talking with Representative Nathan Wadsworth this morning, and frankly, you know, you could really take a step back from the election results and say, you know, most of this was pretty predictable. I mean, I think while there was lots of talk about the progressives and the Democratic voter turnout, I think a lot of people, if you talk to them early on in late 2025, early 26, they probably thought that Hannah Pingree would be the nominee. The Plattner thing, I think everyone sort of expected that he was going to win over Mills. And so, it's frankly, Bobby Charles was sort of in the lead in that race for a long time. So I think while there was lots of talk about sort of all this activity out there, there were no real surprises, which I think leads to a fairly, I don't want to say predictable election in November, but Maine doesn't usually veer too far from the center. And I think that will lead us to where we're going to be in November.
9: Yeah. So how do you think about this, Ken? Because I think it's hard to win statewide as a Republican. Paula Page was able to do it. Susan Collins been able to hand on. But it's hard to see a path for Bobby Charles to win. I'm going to talk to him about it at 12 o'clock. But do you think that they're in this midterm year that there is a path for a Republican governor to win or for Republicans to take back control of the legislature?
10: Well, I'm always a straight shooter. And I think if, I always look at history, right? And if you look at history, it is tough. It's tougher Republican to win a statewide race. I mean, Susan Collins is the only U.S. senator, I think, north of New Jersey or New York. And I think that speaks volumes about how hard it is in the Northeast to win a statewide race. So I think that's Bobby Charles has got his work cut out for him. I think he had a great election night a couple nights ago. So I think he's poised to put a fight out there. I'm not sure how the Rick Bennett sort of independent run, does he pull votes from him? Does he pull votes from Pingree? I think that's kind of a little bit of an unknown at this time. I think it'll start to shape itself in early September when people start paying attention again. So I think it's that one's a little bit harder to look at, but I'm fairly certain that the early dating that we've had with Graham Plattner is coming to an end. I think when that race gets all said and done, I think Susan Collins is going to win that race pretty comfortably. And I think, frankly, Paula Page was given a gift when Matt Dunlap won the primary up in the second CD. I suspect he wins a 55-45, if not a 57-43 race up there. So I think we're going to win two top ballot races pretty comfortably between LePage and Collins. And so I think that should help Bobby Charles down ballot. And hopefully we see that we're going to move some places.
9: You're listening to Inside Maine. I'm your host, Aaron Chadbourne. We're speaking with Ken Fredette, Republican state representative. No, I think that's interesting. I think Matt Dunlap, I'm shocked that he pulled it off over Joe Baldacci. His bet paid off, right? He got in early. He challenged Jared. He ended up getting the nomination. But I think he's a lightweight compared to LePage. So I think you're right. I think it is a huge gift to him. So you mentioned Graham Plattner. Why do you think it is that people don't care? Like, why do you think it is that they still wanted him on the ballot? Because everywhere I go, and I've been traveling the last couple of weeks, I was down at my 20th college reunion down in Cambridge, and then I was in D.C., and every single person I saw that knew I was from Maine asked me about Graham Plattner, and they said, what are you guys doing up in Maine? And yet, he has this electrifying impact on the crowds that come out to see him. They're all dug in. What do you think that actually means, Ken?
10: Well, I think it's sort of high schoolish in a way. I mean, and this is sort of probably a bad analogy, right? But, it's sort of like, high school, you kind of got the bad boy, right? And everybody sort of gravitates to the bad boy and whatnot. And I think people have done that. I mean, there's this sort of, I think, mantra amongst Democrats right now, which is, you call it Trump derangement syndrome, call it anti-Republican, call it anti-Trump, whatever you want to call it. He's out there, he talks loud, and, look, we're from Maine, we don't do crazy. I mean, and if that's kind of my takeaway from this election so far is we don't do crazy. Most of these election results were fairly predictable. I think they're going to be predictable for November because we're not going to do crazy. But I think he's the flavor of the month, and I think as time goes by and people have to really look at it, they may even put a Graham Plattner sign on the lawn, but I think when they go in the ballot box, they're going to vote for Susan Collins. So, come mid-November, no one will even know his name.
9: I hope you're right, because I can't imagine that we would trade out Susan Collins for what we've been seeing from this guy. It's really it's really shocking. I hope you are right. So let's talk about some of the issues that are likely to come up. The first one

0: president of Maine as well. And, you know, when you've had one party run this state for half a century, you know, what they don't do is like to take responsibility for the messes they've created. And this ranked choice voting is just another mess that they've created that is just, you know, it's blowing most people's minds on what it is, how it's done, why it takes so long to tabulate. And, you know, if we actually were to fix it, they'd have to admit that they did something wrong. And so, no, I don't think they'll touch it because I think that's kind of their mantra. I mean, you know, as we look into this next legislative session, you know, I think we're looking at a structural gap of probably $750 million to maybe $1.25 billion. That's, again, a mess that Democrats only have passed these budgets for the last 8 years have created. And, you know, we're going to be looking, and again, my guess is going to be, you know, we're going to raise taxes. I mean, we've raised the cigarette tax. We got the tax on the millionaires. You know, we've got now a streaming tax. And, you know, my guess is we come in the next session, and whoever the governor is, if hope it's Bobby Charles, we're going to see, you know, tax increases because this is what the Democrats do and they've done to this state. And, you know, when you work for Governor LePage, I mean, you know, they would want tax increases in the budget when we didn't even need them.
1: Yeah. I remember how mad they would get when he wouldn't submit a supplemental budget. And he was like, we're just going to live within our means. Like, you already gave us money. We're just going to do what we said we were going to do. They were livid. They were like, no, we have to spend more. And he was like, no, not going to. And then they lost their minds. You know, you were in all those conversations. Yeah. I don't think people understand how insane it really is.
0: It's just such a challenge. I mean, that the mindset of the people under the dome, and when I say under the dome, the Capitol building, you know, Democrats like to run like they're Republicans and they're mainstream. And boy, when they get in there and they start legislating and the governors, these Democratic governors put, you know, bills forward, it's just about how can we spend more money? And, you know, Aaron, as much as I do, you know, it's a fairly simple budget that we have in the state of Maine. 40% roughly is DHHS, 40% is education, and then we got 20% spread amongst the rest of the other departments within the state of Maine. And so, you know, at some point in time, until you really stop those entitlements, you know, and you start ratcheting back some of that spending, we're going to have to just keep raising taxes. And so that, I think that's the question. And I think that's the dilemma we face going forward. I don't know what you think, Aaron.
1: I think on the education side, it's even more difficult, too, because property taxes are going up everywhere. And so there's going to be more pressure to put more money through that very, very broken funding formula. And so you got upward pressure on education. Something needs to be done about the fraud at DHHS. Let me ask you about that, Ken. Why has there been no accountability for the Mills administration in what's been happening with DHHS?
0: Well, again, who's going to hold them accountable? I mean, when
1: Aaron
0: the Democrats control the House and the Senate and the governorship, you know, this is sort of the system was sort of always built on this idea of checks and balances. And I think most people in Maine understand that, you know, usually you would have a Republican House or a Republican Senate or a Republican governor. And, you know, you would have then this system of checks and balances. And so they can do whatever they want and they do not have to keep the governor in check. They don't have to do any sort of investigations or findings that amount to anything or mean anything. And I struggle with the idea that Maine people continue to reelect Democrats in the House and in the Senate and let the Democrats have this unbridled power in Augusta where there's no checks and balances. And I think it's a real problem. I'm not sure that in this election, we'll solve it, but, you know, we'll continue to work hard.
1: Well, I mean, I do think divided government is healthy. I even think it's healthy in Washington, which is, I think, one of the things that Susan Collins has going against her is that the Republican control of both houses in Congress have meant that the president's largely gone unchecked in anything that he wants to do. And you've seen in Washington, like you've seen in Augusta, when one party's in control, usually the executive branch gets its way. And that's what we're seeing happen. But I here in Maine, where we actually, you know, are used to being more collaborative, are used to having the parties work together, are used to having 2/3 budgets. And the way that the Democrats have ruled these last 8 years with kind of, I mean, I thought that during COVID at some point there was going to be a reaction to Janet running everything the way that she did and Dr. Shaw being kind of the emperors of Maine. Like, I thought that the legislature was going to assert its power, and they rolled over. They went home and

0: And they never came back. And then when they did come back, they just continued to let it happen. I thought there would be that institutional tension, and I was surprised it never emerged.
1: Well, what I would say is, though, the bird did come home to roost, though, right, Aaron? I mean, you know, when she, you know, did run this Senate race, and, you know, I predicted all along, I mean, people are going to vote for Graham Plattner because Janet Mills did such a poor job, and they were not going to reward her with a nomination to the U.S. Senate. And, you know, for a sitting governor to, what, get barely 20% of a vote, in this, I mean, it's to a newcomer. I mean, that's unheard of. But I think that's a reflection of Maine Democrats, her own party, basically saying, you know, you've done such a poor job, we're not going to continue this. And so when you look at that, I mean, I think that was a real repudiation of her in the work that I think she did at the state level. You know, unfortunately, the people don't connect the dots that she can't do that if she doesn't have control of the legislative bodies, the House and the Senate. And that's why we need Republicans to go out and vote Republican in those state Senate races, those state House races, because it really matters. And if people want checks and balances, you know, they really need to recognize if they don't do that, we're going to get more of the same in Augusta.
0: Well, I do think that the best opportunity for there to be a check on, let's say that there's a Democrat governor, if Bobby Charles is unsuccessful, if Rick Bennett doesn't find some miraculous third way that I just don't understand where it would be. But assuming that either of them can't win and you have another Democrat, a third term of the Mills administration with Hannah Pingree.
1: Yep.
0: Imagine you have that. I think the House is the best option, right? I think the Senate has a difficult map to win. I think the main House, which you serve in, is probably the best path forward.
1: Well, I mean, I think, you know, and a lot of people, we're in the weeds, but when, you know, every 10 years they redistrict, and I think the Republicans did not get a particularly favorable Senate map, and I think they've seen that now for repeated elections, and so I agree with you. I think the Senate it always has that problem with the districts that they made up. And I think the House does have a path. And we need to work hard. We need to work hard together. I had Governor LePage in Newport about a week ago. We did some tours. Then we had a get-together at a local restaurant. And I think it's about working up and down the ballot.
0: That's right. It's hard work. I think the energy's out there. I'm getting the hook, Ken. So great conversation. Ken Fredette, representative of the state legislature. Thanks for joining us on Inside Maine.
1: Good talk to you.
0: Have a good weekend. We'll be right back.
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5: ABC News, I'm Chuck Sievertson. Breaking news, U.S. Special Diplomat Steve Witkoff and President Trump's son-in-law Jared Kushner have arrived in Switzerland. That's where Iran says it sent representatives for more talks with the U.S. Before Iran announced in the past hour or so that its military was again closing the Strait of Hormuz, Vice President J.D. Vance told Fox News that the U.S. has all the cards in negotiations and that the Iranian military is now destroyed.
6: My understanding, talking to Jared and Steve this morning, is things are going well. But, of course, we're going to verify all of this.
5: ABC News Chief White House Correspondent Mary Bruce.
7: Iranian State TV says the military has issued an order to shut down the waterway in response to Israel's continued strikes in Lebanon. Lebanon says 16 people are dead after Israeli strikes earlier today.
5: Flash flooding possible in the south. Forecasters warn folks in the plains that destructive wind, large hail, and tornadoes are possible today. This is ABC News.
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9: 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It's 11:32. New details on the death of a teen shot and killed in southern New Hampshire. The Attorney General's office says the teen's body was found just outside a home on Orchard Terrace in Salem Friday. He's been identified as 15-year-old Waukee Suckstein of Massachusetts. The AG's office says he died from a gunshot wound to the chest. People who live on Orchard Terrace say they knew something wasn't right when they were woken up by screaming early Friday morning on their usually quiet street.
10: The woman keep screaming, "He's my son, my son, my son." Everything got full of police officers. I saw somebody being taken out.
9: Investigators are looking into what led up to his killing, but they say there's no known threat to the public and everyone involved has been identified. Neighbors say the victim frequently visited relatives on the street. A Maine workers union has formally endorsed U.S. Senate candidate Graham Plattner. According to CBS 13 News, leaders with the Maine Service Employees Association said Friday they believe Plattner can improve the lives of working class people. Union President Mark Burton says many of their 13,000 active and retired public service workers are frustrated with the cost of living.
11: Graham doesn't just talk the talk. He's a working class Mainer who has shared in the struggles we are all facing. He truly understands the issues that impact us because he's one of us.
9: Plattner's populist message won him the Democratic nomination despite several controversies, including claims that he was sexting other women while married. A tragedy on the water near Vinyl Haven has left one man dead and two others behind bars. The Marine Patrol says 57-year-old Marshall Ames of North Haven fell overboard from the fishing vessel Long Faces on Hurricane Sound Thursday afternoon. A Good Samaritan pulled Ames from the water and performed CPR, but he was pronounced dead on shore. Following an investigation at the dock state, officials arrested the boat's captain, 39-year-old Jeffrey Barrett, and charged him with felony boating under the influence and assault. Another crew member, 27-year-old Theodore Lane, is also facing assault and disorderly conduct charges. Both men are being held at the Knox County Jail. And downtown Portland is a sea of color right now for the annual Pride Portland Parade and Festival. The march is kicking off right now at Monument Square, heading up Congress Street before wrapping up at Deering Oaks Park. That's where the festival gets underway at noon, featuring live local performers, food trucks, makers booths, and running until 5 o'clock. Organizers say to expect heavy traffic and road closures along the route, so plan ahead if you're heading to join the celebration. Amenity Senator Susan Collins is urging the Trump administration to loosen the requirements for a funding program intended to help rural hospitals.
12: According to the Portland Press-Herald, Maine received $190 million last year through the Rural Health Transformation Program. In a letter to the Trump administration, Collins said the program may disadvantage rural hospitals and clinics that the program was intended to support. The federal government restricts the funding to minor alterations or renovations at hospitals and places a 20% cap on funding for improvements. I'm Frankie Azzarata, News Radio WGAN.
9: Now your latest AccuWeather forecast.
13: Today, periods of clouds and sun, breezy this afternoon, shower in the area, high 74, winds west-northwest 10 to 20 miles per hour, cloudy tonight, low 56, partly sunny, shower and thunderstorm tomorrow, the high 73. I'm AccuWeather Steve Williams on Southern Maine's official weather station, News Radio 98.5 FM and AM 560 WGAN.
9: Mostly cloudy, a bit of a breeze also, it is 71 in Portland. I'm Tony Randazzo, News Radio WGAN.
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0: And we hope you do call us here at WGAN. I'm Aaron Chadbourne. This is Inside Maine. Phone lines are open, 879-9426. It's funny, Tony, some days when you're doing the news break, like, I want to comment on every single story, but then by the time we come back on, I don't even remember what they are. Like, my memory is so terrible. But the bear yesterday, loose in Portland.
1: That was...
0: I had friends who, yeah. My sister and others, that they drove by and saw the bear cub walking down the street.
1: Wow.
0: down by the old port.
1: I mean, how surreal would that be to see
0: over
1: a bear
0: by Yosaku, right there on York Street.
1: Downtown,
0: And then there was all the effort to try to catch them, and it made more difficult by the fact that High Street was under construction because that section that washed out the other day. So it was all quite the spectacle. So I thought that was quite interesting. The other thing I was going to comment on, your story about the brewery in Brunswick, you do know that brewery is owned by Maine State Senate President Mattie Daughtry.
1: Is it really?
0: And she got this controversial grant from the Maine State government during COVID that, of course, like they gave it to the state Senate president for her brewery. But Mattie Daughtry owns the brewery.
1: Oh,
0: Moderation,
1: okay.
0: Right there in Brunswick.
1: I'll have to add that in next time I use the story.
0: I have this Maine political lens that I just can't turn off.
1: Yeah.
0: And then finally, I was in D.C. This last week. And so I was there during the fight, which was an insane experience. I didn't get to go to the fight. I asked Grace Curley to reach out to Caroline Levin, try to get me tickets. But
1: yeah, I talk about the UFC fight.
0: Yeah,
1: and the White House lawn.
0: It was a spectacle to see. I did go and look at the reflecting pool,
1: which is what color now?
0: It was
1: yellow by this point.
0: On the edges, it was blue, but in the center, it was green. It was very cloudy, and you could see them like working overtime to try to scrub it or do whatever because. And Trump only has himself to blame on this. Like, he spent so much time talking about how this was going to fix everything and how it's going to be great. And then, like, it's not, right? And I think that really, to me, is a great symbol of the Trump presidency. He talks a good game, but then when you look closely, you're like, doesn't quite match. And, you know, no one would have cared about the algae if he didn't make such a big deal about it, because the reason they painted the bottom wasn't to get rid of the algae, although they're trying to do that. It was to stop it from leaking. They were going to repair the bottom anyway because it was leaking. They also, I don't know if you know this, the pool used to be full of water from the DC public water system.
1: Yeah.
0: In order to conserve water, they now bring it in from the tidal basin. So it's actually natural water that's being pumped. It's filtered, but there's algae in it. You have ducks flying
1: Why not just let it be the natural color it's going to be?
0: It's the summer.
1: Yeah.
0: I mean, it's no one's swimming in it. Like, what are we doing?
1: Yeah. I mean, could you make it a swimming pool? Like, if you did exactly what you do to a backyard pool,
0: chlorinate it,
1: put the chlorine in it, could you actually make it a giant swimming pool?
0: You have to get the algae, like algicide, because even in a chlorinated pool, you get algae growing. So I don't know.
1: Yeah.
0: I think it was an interesting thing, interesting battle for him to pick. But it was interesting to see that. So I went to go see that, and then I wanted to see the White House. You can't get really close to the White House because they were doing everything for the UFC fight.
1: Yeah.
0: But I have friends that did attend, and they said it was epic.
1: Yeah, I watched it on TV. My neighbor had a big screen up and had a projector, and we watched it. And
0: I was at a rooftop sports bar.
2: I watched a replay myself.
0: It was insane.
2: There were
0: the production.
2: I'm a hockey fan, so there was the Stanley Cup Finals going on at the same time. So we were watching that.
0: Who were you rooting for?
2: I was actually rooting for Carolina to win.
0: Yeah,
2: but I did not. I did not want them to win the sixth game.
0: I know.
2: I wanted them to win. In game seven.
0: Everyone
2: I wanted them to lose game six. I'm not that much invested into it. And my reasoning was because Carolina originally started out as the New England Whalers, played in the Boston Garden for the WHA back in the 70s.
0: Wow.
2: And then they ended up moving to Hartford. WHA merged with the NHL, and then they moved to Carolina sometime in the 90s.
0: There you go.
2: But
0: I did not know that.
2: That was my reason for rooting for Carolina.
0: All right.
2: Quite honestly, I did not want either team to win.
0: I had friends from Nevada who were with me from Las Vegas, and when we were there, and they had both games on, right? So you had the hockey game, and that was on the Stanley Cup, and then the UFC fight was right next to it. But the production value was insane. What they did.
2: Mm-hmm. Oh, yeah. No, it was
0: great.
2: We'll
0: never see anything like that again, but it was insane. 879-9426, the number here on Inside Main, where we talk about all things politics and whatever else we feel like. this has been a guest-heavy show, so this is your time to call in. We're going to have Bobby Charles joining us for the final hour of the show. He's going to stay online the whole last hour. So this is your time to call in if you want. 879-9426. First up, our good friend Mike in Harpswell. What's up, Mike?
3: Good time to own a bar in Boston, from what I get.
0: No kidding.
3: All the Scots drank them out of beer.
0: That was it. Yeah, you see the pictures coming out. It looks like a fun time.
3: How in the hell do you drink Boston out of beer? I mean, you got to be kidding me. Well, what do you think about our little deal going on here? They just closed the strait again.
0: Yeah, but don't you think that's kind of Trump's fault? Like, I honestly, like, they've realized that it's the one leverage point that they have. And so anytime that he also is broadcasting that he doesn't have Israel's back in Lebanon, which I don't follow what Israel is doing there closely enough. But obviously, at some point, the world's patience with just letting Israel bomb everyone and everything is going to run out. But they have the ability to close that strait anytime they want to. We haven't apparently taken that capability away from them. Don't you think we just embolden them to just do that every time they want to get something?
3: Oh, absolutely. You know, I mean, if you're in the war room looking at the geographical overlay of the area that you're about ready to attack, I don't know who's around them advising them military-wise, but the first thing you would have looked at is what can they hold for leverage if we hit them hard. And the first thing would have been the Strait of Hormuz.
0: Right.
3: And I got to be honest with you, it looks like they didn't have one hell of a game plan for the Strait.
0: Yeah.
3: Now, look, the Strait's only 104 miles long, 60 miles wide at its widest point. And where the choke point is, that's only about 24 miles. But, I mean, God, if we can't control a 140-mile-long strip of a strait, we're in trouble.
0: Yeah.
3: And let me tell you, they should have bombed that whole side of the strait. When they hit them, they should have taken out everything along that strait on their side, including their little fast boat operations. But, you know, look, the strait falls under the international maritime law, the United Nations Convention on the Law of Sea. I'm not hearing anybody talking about this. And there's 171 countries that are state members of the laws of the sea. No one's saying anything. I just don't get it.
0: Well, I think, part of it for me, Mike, is you look at who Trump has leading these things. I was very concerned about Pete Hegseth as Secretary of Defense, now War. I was concerned about him because he doesn't have the experience and the judgment that comes with having progressed to the ranks. Now, I have a lot of skepticism and unwariness of a lot of the people that have a lot of stars on their shoulder because of the failed experience that we've had over the last two decades. But without that kind of expertise, I think it comes to bite you. I feel the same way about Steve Witkoff and Jared Kushner not having any diplomatic negotiating experience. They're the ones that are out negotiating these deals. But when I hear that they're closing the strait again, but we're doing this deal with them, like I would be, and I'm probably the wrong person to make these decisions. I don't have the experience either. But I'm like, then let's go. Like if the ceasefire is off, if you're not living up to your deal, which by the way, the first condition, the first time Trump said there was a ceasefire was that the Strait of Hormuz was going to open, and it's never been true. They've never opened it. And I would say, all right, you're closing it again. Like all bets are off. I'd start bombing tomorrow, today, this afternoon. Go now.
3: Here's another problem you got. While they took, I'm all in with General Jack Keane. It never should have stopped, number one. When you declare war like that, you got to be all in. You got to get the enemy with a white flag. And they gave up. They had their foot on their neck, and they took their foot off their neck. Look, what Donald's got to realize is this is not the art of the deal. This is the art of war. You understand that? Now, look, while we screw around here, the popular mobilization forces from Iraq are moving in to Iran. They're a Shiite militia of mercenaries. And look, These are the guys that were enforcing. They're the enforcement arm in Tehran. These are your death squads. They have no connection at all. No families there. So they have no problem gunning down people in the street. So, you know, in the meantime, while you're screwing around, these guys are coming in on what's known as, you know, humanitarian aid. They kind of ride in with the trucks when they come in on humanitarian aid. And it's been going on for quite a few months from what I get. It's, you know, I'm just telling you, they should have finished this damn thing.
0: Yeah, I don't think it's going well. I think that I would be surprised, by the way. I would assume that after the midterm, Trump is probably going to have to make some changes in the Defense Department. I mean, the whatever he calls it, the War Department. I just don't see it anyway.
3: Look at Israel right now, okay? You know, it's easy for Trump to say, stop firing, stop firing. Look, we're not living under a... How do you like to live if they were sending missiles into Mar-a-Lago every other night? You know, what would he do? This is what's happening in Israel. Now you ask them to back off and move out of the territory that it took them years to gain in southern Lebanon so they could push them back so they weren't in distance to kill all the Israelis. So, you know, I don't see Israel backing up and saying, no, we're not moving out of Lebanon. So we'll see how it goes. But, you know, I don't know who the hell had this game plan, but I'll tell you, I wouldn't want to be serving under them. I'll tell you that right now.
0: Thanks for the call, Mike. Good to talk to you. 879-9426, the number here on Inside Main. Next up is Tom. Tom, you're on Inside Main with Aaron Chadbourne.
4: Hey, Aaron. I think we do have a pretty substantial amount of security in the Strait. I mean, I don't know if you saw in the news the other day, but, you know, they had a press release talking about how they let about 10 ships through to prevent, in the middle of the night, you know, to prevent any sort of price snapback once the deal is signed and to create a cushion in the market. And if we didn't have control of the Strait, how would we have snuck 10 ships out in the middle of the night? And the fact is we've decimated the entire Iranian Navy, and all they have is a few fast boats, where we're securing the Strait with a triple carrier flotilla, of a carrier group. You know, three carrier groups. We've got F-22s, Raptors, Apaches. We've got complete air dominance, and we're sweeping for mines now, and essentially we're underwriting the Strait of Hormuz so that all of these ships don't have to pay these massive premiums to Lloyd's. So Lloyd's, British royalty, you know, the Parliament, MI6, all operate as one. That's what, you know, Trump got to say, hey, now that I've got this, you know, destroyed the Iranian military, I want help securing the Strait, knowing full well NATO would say no, and England would say no because it's against their interest, so that he could then point and say, see, told everybody, we pay for 90% of NATO, and when we need their help, they don't help us out. This has all been choreographed. So it's just like he's killing a bunch of birds with one stone. He's knocked out the only bad actors left in the Middle East, which is Iran, and we're cleaning up Hezbollah now, which is Iran, and then he's basically ensured that we'll have low-priced oil for the next 10, 20 years. Because, you know, our electric rates in this country are set to quadruple, quintuple, you know, go up, you know, 10 times over because of what? All these data centers. Americans will not accept nuclear power like the Europeans have. So our only option is oil if we're not going to accept nuclear power. You know, the New England grid gets about 6% of its power from renewables, solar and wind, and then I think you can add on like another maybe 8 or 10% from hydro. The rest of it's all oil and natural gas. Yeah. We don't use nuclear in this country. So if oil and natural gas are under threat of, you know, global market is under threat of these massive price fluctuations due to Lloyd's, due to flare-ups in the Middle East and bad actors like the Iranians, We're going to have massive electric rates in this country for the next 10, 20 years as these data centers come online. They're almost not even sustainable. You know, I mean, they're going to use like 16 billion gallons of water, and like the one in Utah is a 13 megawatt application. That's like five nuclear power plants, small reactors. So, I mean, like that's worth of electricity. So, I mean, what Trump's doing is securing cheap power for the next 20 years, and it's easier for him to go into the Strait and do all this than it is to convince the American people to just accept nuclear power. That's the bottom line. I mean, it's easier for him to do all this than it is to get the American people to accept nuclear power as a clean form of energy. So we want these data centers that are like the size of like a city or like the size of like a stadium, and they need like a 5-reactor application to power them. But we don't want nuclear power. We're gonna run all just fossil fuel to create all that electricity. We're not gonna get it from solar panels.
0: Yeah, no, it's so, interesting. I mean, I think that's an interesting theory, Tom, and thanks for the call. And I think you're right about energy needs and what data centers are likely to do, and the fact that we don't accept nuclear here. That's the only other form of like stable base power. And so, you know, hydro could contribute to it as well. But I think nuclear is the most efficient form. But obviously the experience that this nation has had with it led them to not be comfortable with it. You're absolutely right about where energy costs are going. I just don't believe that Trump is playing 5-dimensional chess. I think that, you know, he did see an opportunity to make NATO look weak. But let's be clear about what NATO's role and responsibility is. It's to aid in defense if anyone is attacked. It was more likely that NATO would stand up to the U.S. for trying to threaten Greenland, that it would engage in an offensive act, because here this was the U.S. going to war and waging war and being on the offense, not on the defense. And so if you have an alliance that says we'll defend each other, Trump went to war in Iran and then he asked for them to come in and help. And they're like, wait, what? And Trump, by the way, he asked NATO, but he also asked a bunch of different countries and stuff to kind of point out that no one else is willing to do it. I think he made his point. But this was a war of choice. It's a war that Donald Trump chose to do. I think he was talked into it by Benjamin Netanyahu. You can say that the threat is real and it has been real and Iran can't have a nuclear weapon, and that's fine. But the decision was made and made by him. It wasn't, you know, we had to go that second or they attacked us first. It was he chose to go and engage in this this hostility in Iran. And I don't agree that the Strait of Hormuz is, yes, we are having to fill the gap that insurance companies quite rightly aren't taking. Those are very expensive cargo and ships and personnel to insure. And when there's active mines and an active war zone going on, yeah, absolutely, the insurance companies are going to back off from it, and I understand it. And so the American taxpayer is underwriting everything, and I don't like that. I don't. I think we do need to have free, fair waterways. I think maritime law should apply. I think it should be enforced. But this was avoidable, and the fact that we didn't have a plan, or we don't seem to have had a plan from the beginning, from the get, is very surprising and disappointing to me, given that this was a decision that that our leaders took us into. And so I'm going to be continue to be quite critical of the choice to go to war in Iran and how it's been prosecuted. I think this could be when Joe Biden had the botched withdrawal of Afghanistan. That was kind of the moment that the energy shifted, and that was the first time the media challenged him. It's the first time people in his party were reacting to him. I think this could be Trump's Afghanistan withdrawal moment, where the Strait of Hormuz, how he negotiates this deal. He's broadcasting right now, if you're on the other side from him, he's broadcasting that he wants a deal at all costs because he wants the oil prices to come back down. He wants them to come back down, I would guess, by the 4th of July weekend. So that's why I think he's been so eager. And they know it. They know that he's desperate for a deal. And when he's desperate for a deal, they have the leverage. And I mean, he definitely wants him to go down by the November election. You can see it. You can smell how eager he is for a deal. And the last thing I'll say about Donald Trump and what they're saying, what they're telling us, is I don't think that this administration has a stellar reputation for telling the truth. And you can say a lot of things about what you like about Trump or whatever, but you can't honestly tell me that he tells the truth all the time, because like, he doesn't. Like, he believes it's okay to lie, and he does it whenever he wants. So I don't take the administration's story at face value. You have to wait and find out what the reality actually is. And so maybe some of those things that you saw cited, Tom, are true, but I don't know. I'm skeptical. When we come back, we are going to be joined by Bobby Charles. He's the Republican nominee officially now. Results are in. He's officially the Republican nominee for governor. He joins us for the entire hour on Inside Maine when we come back. Haven't had a chance to talk to him since he won, so I'll be very excited. We talked to him on election night, and we'll have him here when we come back.
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14: From ABC News, I'm Mike Tabusky. Iranian state media reports the Strait of Hormuz is closed just minutes after Vice President J.D. Vance told Fox News that peace negotiations in Switzerland were going well. It all appears to be tied to reported Israeli airstrikes on Lebanon, which earlier today killed at least 16 people, according to Lebanese media. Here's ABC News senior White House correspondent Selena Wang.
15: This is the statement that we are getting from Iranian military, according to state media, saying, quote, it is declared that the Strait of Hormuz will be closed to vessel traffic. traffic. It noted that this is the first step in response to the enemy's breach of the agreement. And if the aggression continues, further steps will be planned and taken to compel the enemy to fulfill its commitments.
14: The renewed tensions around the Strait of Hormuz come as oil prices had been recovering somewhat.
16: The national average for a gallon of regular now sits just under $4 a gallon at $3.92, about 4 cents lower than yesterday and down more than 50 cents from its spring peak when concerns over the war in the Middle East and disruptions to oil shipments sent prices soaring.
14: ABC's Andrew Dimber, drivers are still paying about a dollar more on average for a gallon of gas compared to when the conflict started. One person is dead and nine people are in critical condition in the UK today after a passenger train crash in central England. ABC News foreign correspondent Marcus Moore.
17: We know from authorities that one train crashed into the back of the other one, but it's unclear why that train didn't stop. And investigators will do interviews and look at any CCTV footage that might help them answer the questions about this deadly crash.
14: In total, nearly 90 people were injured in that crash. Underway right now in Raleigh, North Carolina, the victory parade for this year's Stanley Cup champion. The Carolina Hurricanes. Thousands are packing the streets right now, hoping to catch a glimpse of that iconic trophy. One couple even postponed their wedding by several hours to attend the parade. You're listening to ABC News.
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1: 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On Friday, detectives from the Cumberland County Sheriff's Office made an arrest in connection with a fatal crash in January.
20: The crash happened in Hopswell on Hopswell Island Road, when a truck driven by Alton Wyman crossed the center line, hitting 71-year-old Jean Appleby Johnson and her SUV, which she'd just gotten out of. Following an investigation, the Cumberland County Sheriff's Office charged Wyman on 4 counts, including manslaughter, OUI, and cocaine possession. Wyman is being held at the Cumberland County Jail on $15,000 cash bail and is expected to appear in court on Monday. Andy Mounter, News Radio, WGAN.
1: And dramatic shifts in Maine's congressional district primary as state auditor Matt Dunlap wins the Democratic nomination following a ranked choice runoff. Initial vote counts last week had state senator Joe Baldacci in the lead. However, after the state reallocated last place votes, Dunlap surged ahead to win by nearly 3,400 votes. Dunlap now advances to the high stakes November matchup against Republican Governor Paul LePage. The two are vying to succeed Representative Jared Golden in a swing district that both parties view as critical in controlling the U.S. House. York County Commissioner have rejected a proclamation acknowledging Pride Month for the first time since 2023. The proclamation is meant to convey the county's support for Pride Month and emphasize the importance of education, awareness, and support for the LGBTQ plus community. The Press Herald reports commissioners were split 2-2 on the proclamation, with one commissioner absent, which meant it would not move forward. A commissioner who voted against the proclamation said special interests should not have a special month designated to them. In a massive new Amazon distribution center is one step closer to reality in central Maine. Both the Waterville and Sydney planning boards have officially greenlit the proposed 159,000 square foot facility located just off Interstate 95. The last mile warehouse is expected to bring up to 200 full and part-time jobs to the area. The project still needs several state and federal environmental permits, but Amazon hopes to break ground by the end of the year. And cyclists from across the state are on the road for this weekend for the 42nd annual Trek Across Maine, raising funds for lung health research. The 180 80-mile journey began Friday morning at Pineland Farms in New Gloucester. Long-distance cycling requires months of preparation, and participant Doug Cooper says when the event finally begins, all that grueling preparation pays off.
2: And that's a point of pride for us here in Maine. And, you know, we couldn't do it without all these good riders, the volunteers and the staff who make this happen year in and year out.
1: The event has raised over $700,000, putting the Lung Association within striking distance of its $750,000 goal. A drastic cold snap late last month could negatively affect the wild blueberry production this summer.
21: A UMaine weather monitoring station in the town of Aurora found that temperatures swung from around 90 degrees to around 21 degrees in the span of 2 days in late May, with many blueberry barrens in the area being affected. The Portland Press Herald reports that the damage is mostly concentrated around the Inland Barrens in Washington and Hancock counties. Last year, the industry lost nearly $28 million due to wildly varying weather conditions over the span of the growing season. Nate Hanscom, News Radio, WGAN.
1: And now your latest AccuWeather forecast.
22: This afternoon, breezy, clouds and sun, shower in the area, high 74, winds west-northwest, 10 to 20 miles per hour, cloudy tonight, low 56, partly sunny Father's Day, shower and thunderstorm in the afternoon, high 73, clouds and showers on Monday, high Monday afternoon at 72, a shower Tuesday, high 74. I'm AccuWeather Steve Williams on Southern Maine's official weather station, News Radio 98.5 FM and AM 560, WGAN.
1: It is mostly cloudy, 71 with a bit of a breeze. 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
0: We are back on Inside Maine here on WGAN. I'm Aaron Chadbourne. Thanks for being with us. Later in this hour, we're going to be joined by Bobby Charles. He's currently wrapping up at the Unity Breakfast that the Republicans were having, all joining together now that the results are official. And I want to just take a moment to comment on that, because I don't think it was the worst. If you look at California and how long they take to do their votes, but I think so many people believe that we should know who won the day after the election. And in this day and age, it's perfectly possible to do that. The challenge is that way that we conduct elections in our state is that they're done and they're administered at the local level. At the local level, they can scan the ballots and they can tally who won the first round. And they know that number because it's a straight up number. But then they have to send their ballots and send their scans or send the data file to the state. The state has to put them all together, make sure they have to check for integrity, make sure that there are the right number of ballots, there are any errors. They have to actually program in the spreadsheet, and they do all this work. It's very manual. It involves a lot of people. There's the transporting of the ballots and the thumb drives, and then it's just a long, arduous process that's made very complicated.
24: Why can't they do that on the local level?
0: There are a couple different reasons. One of the reasons is that not every municipality owns one of those scanners and tabulators. So there are some municipalities that hand count the ballots.
24: I see. Okay.
0: And so when they hand count the ballots, they don't scan them themselves. And, you know, there are some really small and not very wealthy municipalities. But why couldn't we get them grouped in together and do it regionally? And I mean, there's a lot of questions here. But so the scan didn't happen.
24: Yeah, my landlord was actually going to call in and ask that.
0: So the other reason related to that, Jeremy, is that in order to ensure the security of the election, they don't ever connect the tabulators or anything to the internet. So any of the computers working on this are disconnected from the internet. So it's not like you're uploading a file somewhere.
24: Right.
0: Because people will say there's opportunity to hack the system. There's opportunity to change and manipulate the data. And so they come up with this kind of dumb process to make it kind of tamper proof or tamper resistant, I guess, because nothing's ever tamper proof. And so, it's a whole messy process. So but here's the thing, right? So like the municipalities that scan them all, they have a thumb drive that they take out and they send that to the state. They have to keep all the thumb drives. And then you had this situation where a couple municipalities, Biddeford being one of them, sent the wrong thumb drive. So it wasn't that they didn't send an election thumb drive. It's that, you know how on your ballot, sometimes you get two ballots or sometimes the front is one thing, the back is
24: another.
0: Biddeford accidentally sent the thumb drive with the municipal election results and didn't send the one with the state election results. So they had to then go locate the thumb drive. And then there are these questions of like, well, where was it stored? stored during that time because it was supposed to have been treated in the way that you treat the state one, which has very, but they thought it was the other one, so they treated it the way they would have treated the local one. So there are still a lot of questions. But so the thumb drives have to get transported, and everything has to go to Augusta because they're doing it centrally in Augusta. And so that's really, it's an arduous process. And then you have all these people watching it, and I think the campaigns, I would hope, and I've hoped in the past, that when different campaigns observe this process, they will realize how broken it is, and they'll try to fix it. Maybe with all of the Democrats who were there and got to see this, participating in it, including Matt Dunlap, who used to be Secretary of State, including a lot of high-profile Democrat staffers who will likely be in the next administration, including our current Secretary of State. I mean, she has known that this is going on, but now she's on the other side of it. I am very gratified that Shenna Bellows did not prevail, especially after coming in fourth on election night. There were all these predictions of how she might be able to pull it off through ranked choice voting, and she might move from fourth into first. And if that had happened, I think it would have destroyed any credibility. So it seems like, you know, the results were what the results were. It does deliver a victory in both Democrat races to someone who didn't come in first. The second place vote getter ended up leapfrogging into the first place. And that is this other question, right? The Republicans, part of their dissatisfaction with ranked choice voting is that the person that got the most votes didn't win the election. That happened with Bruce Poliquin when he lost the first election to Jared Golden. Now that Democrats have an experience where the first place vote getter did not actually win the nomination, I think they could turn on ranked choice voting. It could be something. But then again, what Rick Bennett said about Hannah Pingree is quite interesting, is that 77% didn't vote for her first, that she was not their first choice. 77%. But so maybe they voted for someone else, not like they didn't vote for Shaw either, right? Shaw only got 26% of the vote in the first round. So there were 74% that didn't want him. So maybe they'll be happy with it. Maybe they think it is a more consensus candidate. What it did do, interestingly, is it nominated more centrist Democrats than extreme. Although I guess Matt Dunlap was running as a progressive. I don't know. I like that race I found just very, very surprising. And I don't think it much matters because they were competing. I feel the way about this ED2 race right now with Paula Page as the Republican candidate. I think his floor of support is about 53%. I think he's likely to win no matter what, no matter who the candidate was. But the fact that it was so evenly divided, this Jordan Woods guy, like, I don't know who he was. I'd never heard of him before. He was a congressional staffer. I guess he's from Maine. I don't know. He was a congressional staffer, chief of staff to Katie Porter, the disastrous former congresswoman from California. She just ran for governor of California, and she was leading until they published a lot about what a terrible person she is and how difficult it is to work for her and how she treats people. And so then she collapsed. So he worked for her. He comes back to Maine. He decides that he's going to run against Susan Collins, and no one cared. No one cared. They still kept trying to recruit Janet Mills to run. Graham Platner gets in. He becomes this Goliath. And then the second that Jared Golden announced that he was not going to seek re-election, Jordan Woods switched over to run for that seat. Now it's an open seat, and he switched to run there. I was like, who is this going to buy? Like, I think he sold his house in Falmouth and bought a house in Lewiston just to kind of fit in with the district. And I was like, this is like, no one's going to vote for him. But he got almost a third of the vote, 31%. 31% of people in CD2 wanted him. And I don't know why. And I don't know. Here's the thing, though, that's hard is when you're not in that district, if you're not receiving the campaign messages, if you don't see them, if you're not targeted online, if you're not receiving the mailers and getting the phone calls and seeing the commercials, I don't know what he did in order to do so well. I thought it was a surprisingly strong and respectable showing that I was very surprised by for him, the 31%. And then it meant that his second place votes decided the election, and it tipped it toward Dunlap, who was also, again, the further to the left there. But then in the governor's race, the top vote getter was Dr. Shaw, who was like a Mills administration official. And when the ranking happened, other than Angus King, who I think, again, I still believe that the only people who voted for him probably thought he was his dad because they share the same name. The more progressive candidates, the socialist candidates, Shenna Bellows and Troy Jackson, they came in third and fourth. That is interesting to me. And then when you eliminated Shenna Bellows, Oliver Zipor didn't go to the other kind of more progressive, more socialist candidate. It went kind of a mix between all of them. Ranked choice voting and the Democrat primary, picking the more centrist establishment figures and picking basically Janet Mills' right-hand policy like aide to be the person to succeed her, I find very surprising in a change year election. I thought Hannah started as a strong candidate. I thought Dr. Shaw getting in probably was going to weaken her because they were both kind of central to Janet Mills' office and administration and the work during her administration. So I thought that weakened her. I thought that maybe Shaw would take it. And I was right that Shaw came in first, but Shaw did not have a strategy to get those second place votes, which he ended up needing. And I think he probably figured it out late, but it's his first time ever running for office. And everybody else on the ballot, with the exception of Angus King, who, again, not really much of a threat here, everybody else on the ballot, they've run a bunch. Shenna Bellows has run for the state legislature. She ran against Susan Collins, so she's run statewide before. Troy Jackson ran and was in the legislature for quite a while, and he was Senate president. And now making this run. I think he's also maybe run for Congress or something before. Troy's been around forever and keeps running, but they all had experience. Hannah Pingree, not only is her mom a congresswoman, so she's able to leverage a lot of her relationships and, that she got a lot of endorsements from like D.C. congresspeople like Jamie Raskin and others. But she's run. She served a long time in the legislature. She was Speaker of the House. She was Speaker of the House, the main House representative. So she had a lot of experience. And so all of them, I think, were a little bit more politically savvy than Dr. Shaw. But Dr. Shaw, I think, had more name ID and more trust as he entered the race than anyone else. And so I think that put him in a good starting position. I thought that he was going to do better in the first round. And if he had had more of a lead, maybe he could have held on. But boy, when you eliminated Shenna Bellows and Troy Jackson, the bulk, it was really Troy's voters. Troy's voters handed the victory to Hannah Pingree, which I found very surprising. But I think she was in a good position for ranked choice this whole time. That's what her campaign had been saying. I think she had a strategy for it. I also think that she owes great thanks to Shenna Bellows and Troy Jackson for that banding together they did to say, rank someone other than Dr. Shaw. They basically said there are three of us and there's one of him. Don't rank him. And I think that worked. I don't think it necessarily told people who to rank, but it told them not to rank Dr. Shaw. And I think that worked. And you contrast that to what happened on the Republican side. And by the way, you're listening to Inside Maine. I'm your host, Aaron Chadbourne. If you contrast what the Democrats did with what happened on the Republican side, the Republicans haven't figured out how to navigate ranked choice voting. They haven't figured it out. I got invited, by the way, Jeremy. I thought this was funny. I got invited to be on a panel at UNE later this week. And I think I'm the token conservative on the panel. But to comment on like how ranked choice voting played into this election, particularly for Republicans. And the Republicans didn't really know what to do. And some of them tried to like be cute about it. Right. So the Robert Wessels scenario was just

Stockton and Ben Midgley and Owen McCarthy not telling people who to rank, or what they could have done is what the other three did, is they ganged up and they said, we don't care, rank one of the three of us, but don't rank him. Rank one of the three of us, but don't rank him. That's the only way that Republicans could have done it. And I had that conversation with several of them who asked, and they said, is there a way for us to win? And I said, probably not. I think Bobby Charles has this locked up. But the only way that ever made sense to me that you could do it is you would just have to tell people, like, if you don't want the leader, like, he's going to win. Like, this is what the Democrats did, right? He's going to win unless you rank one of us. And Republicans wouldn't make that argument because they don't actually like ranked choice voting. They don't believe it's right. They don't believe. They don't know they want to do it. And that's why you had over 30% of Republicans not rank. When you look at, and I'm going to have to run the numbers to see how many people didn't rank. I think it was like something like 38% didn't rank, which means that, you know, they were fine. If my candidate doesn't get it, well, whoever gets the most votes, that's fine with me. If that's your theory and that's what you're comfortable with, great. If you want to express a preference, like, so if people felt, I don't want Dr. Shaw, they ranked someone else. If people wanted to say, I don't want Bobby Charles, they could have ranked something else, but maybe they said, I do want Bobby Charles. I'm comfortable with that. I'm comfortable with the guy that got the most votes being the candidate. Maybe that's how they felt. Maybe that's why they didn't rank. I think more of them didn't rank because they just don't like the system and they don't like being forced to use it. They believe that we should be doing it the old way. And if they believe that, by the way, this is the way to express that, to do it with you can either rank your choices or not. I tend to believe that as we continue to have contested elections like this, we'll see more and more Republicans using ranked choice voting and realizing they can rank. But it's still confusing to people. I got so many questions and a lot of things that people said about how it works or why they were doing what they were doing or even what they did on the ballot that just show that so many people are still unfamiliar with ranked choice voting. They don't understand how to rank the ballot. And I think when people watch it take over a week for us to have election results, they undermine what should be a straightforward process. I also want to restate one of the reasons I don't like ranked choice voting, particularly in a large field like this one. I think that consumers and voters make better decisions when they're choosing between two things. It's easy to compare two things. Like, do I want red or do I want blue? Do I want hot or do I want cold? Do I want the 10-gallon jug or the 5-gallon jug? Like, it's easy to compare those two and make a binary decision. But when you're comparing among eight things, like, it's hard to examine all eight of them. And you're like, I got so many questions leading up to the election of who should I vote for? Who am I deciding between? Or what that they wanted to know who to. And I said, it's really a race between four guys. And it was the top four people. The others on the ballot, like, they weren't going to make it. So it was always Bobby Charles in the lead, Ben Midgley and Jonathan Bush and Garrett Mason. Those are the four that had a pathway to winning the nomination. And looking, comparing between four, I think is easier than comparing between eight. And so you cut off half of them and then now you do the comparison and you say, what is it that you want? And again, a lot of people very early on liked what Bobby Charles was saying, liked what Bobby Charles was doing. And he did a great job capturing them and winning the nomination. The challenge for him now, and this is the challenge for Hannah Pinckney as well, but to a lesser degree, the challenge is that the message that you run on in the primary, not the principles, not what you're going to do, that has to be consistent and that should be locked in. But the case that you make and what you say, that matters, and it matters in the general. And so the question is, can he broaden his appeal so it's not just the people that were with him during the primary, but some of these people that aren't Republicans are going to need to vote for him, whether they're independents or whether they're Democrats. And broadening that appeal, I think, is possible coming off of the dissatisfaction with Janet Mills. If I were giving you advice, and I will if he is able to join us today, the advice I would give Bobby Charles and his campaign is to really make Hannah Pinckney the third term of Janet Mills. That was really what I've said for a long time. My good friend Sean Moody, who regularly hosts the show, the mistake that he made is that he portrayed himself as a third term of Paula Page in a change year. It was a change year that people wanted to change. This has a similar feeling. If you look at the way that Janet Mills was treated in her primary, if you look at the way that Republicans, independents, and Democrats feel about her, people want to change. And so to pick her right-hand lieutenant to be the person that succeeds her seems like a pretty bad idea. And so there is the opportunity to define her and to define her quickly as being responsible for costs going up, to be responsible for the dissatisfaction people have with what's happened in Maine under Janet Mills. That's where I think that the

0: the opportunity really is, and to talk about the things that people care about. They care about the cost of things. They care about safety. They care about security. They care about the drugs and the crime, and they care about all of that stuff. But you also need to define the other side, and you can't just do it by name calling. You can't just do it by, you know, dismissing some of their policy ideas that many people support. I mean, you've got to actually talk about what the choice really is and make that case. And so I think there's a big opportunity out there, but I think it's a hard one. I think that Republicans statewide start with a deck stacked against them in terms of the voting electorate. But with a three-way race, like, you never know. There's always the opportunity. With Rick Bennett pulling a Democrat ballot, like, I think there are two parts to that. One is maybe he wanted to vote. Like, the answer he gave me earlier in the show where he said, there were more competitive races. I wanted to vote in them. Maybe that's true. Maybe, though, he wanted to signal to Democrats that, like, he is now one of them. I heard at the Republican Unity Breakfast this morning, people were saying, you know, Rick Bennett has changed. He's no longer middle of the road. He's now become fully left. And maybe that's what he's trying to broadcast, because he knows that if he's going to win, he can't just do it by peeling off a few Republicans. He's got to win over Democrats and have a broader appeal to Democrats and left-leaning independents as well. Otherwise, he doesn't have a shot. I think Rick Bennett has a pretty difficult path. I think from a financial perspective, I think from every perspective, he's a difficult path. I think Hannah Pingree starts in the lead with an advantage. But I like that it's now the general. I like that the primary is over, and I think that it'll be interesting election. It'd be interesting to see how much oxygen the Susan Collins Grand Platinum race sucks out of the system. All right, we'll finish out the show when we come back. I'm Aaron Chadbourne. This is Inside Maine.
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3: I'm Mike Dubosky. Earlier today, Israel launched another round of strikes on Lebanon, killing 16 people, according to state media there. And now Iran says it's closing the Strait of Hormuz again, saying the memorandum of understanding between the U.S. and Iran has been violated.
4: That framework of a deal signed between the U.S. and Iran stipulates that all hostilities must end. That would include between Israel and Lebanon. But the problem is that neither Israel nor Lebanon were party to that deal.
3: ABC News senior White House correspondent Selena Wang. Right now, Special Envoy Steve Witkoff and the president's son-in-law, Jared Kushner, are in Switzerland for peace negotiations. At least one person was killed and nearly 90 were hurt after two passenger trains collided in central England last night. And in Raleigh, North Carolina, thousands are crowding the streets for a parade honoring the Carolina Hurricanes, who won the Stanley Cup last weekend. This is ABC News.
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6: 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It's 12:32. Two members of a fishing boat crew are charged with assault after another crew member fell into the water and died near Vinyl Haven.
7: The Maine Marine Patrol says 57-year-old Marshall Ames of North Haven fell off the boat Thursday afternoon in Hurricane Sound. The Marine Patrol says there was a fight on board with the captain, 39-year-old Jeffrey Barrett, also of North Haven. Barrett was charged with assault, felony boating under the influence, and refusal to submit to a chemical test. Another crew member, 27-year-old Theodore Lane of North Haven, was charged with assault and disorderly conduct. Andy Mountain News Radio, WGAN.
6: The race for the Blaine House is officially a three-way contest, and candidates are already trading sharp barbs on day one of the general election. Following the early morning ranked choice votes tabulations, Democrat Hannah Pingree and Republican Bobby Charles were declared winners of their respective primaries. They face a November challenge from State Senator Rick Bennett, who is running as an independent. Charles wasted no time targeting Pingree as a deep Augusta insider, while Pingree shot back that Charles' own primary opponents labeled him a Washington lobbyist. Unlike the primaries, state law dictates there will be no ranked choice voting for the governor's race this fall. And a special night of baseball and giving back at Hadlock Field as the Portland Sea Dogs raise money for the Dana-Farber Cancer Institute. Before the game, Gulf War veteran and cancer survivor Lloyd Hendricks threw out the ceremonial first pitch. Hendricks, whose cancer was linked to a nerve agent exposure during Desert Storm, expressed immense gratitude for his health and support of his employer, Central Maine Power.
8: Oh, I lost one of my kidneys, and by the grace of God, I'm still here, thank the Lord, and I'm very happy. And like I said, CMP has been a company that's been behind me 110%.
6: The game worn Sea Dogs jerseys from last night's event are now being auctioned off online, with all proceeds are benefiting Dana-Farber. And new analysis from Maine's Department of Labor found steady workforce trends but stark regional differences over the past decade.
9: According to the report, the state's overall economy has been defined by low unemployment rates and slow but steady job growth. However, trends by region varied immensely, with Cumberland County gaining over 18,000 jobs and Aroostook County losing 1,600. Officials attribute the trend to a concentration in industry growth in primarily urban areas. While job growth remains slow, the analysis found per capita income rose to just over $70,000 over that period of time. Nate Hanscom, News Radio, WGAN.
6: And now your latest AccuWeather forecast.
10: Today, periods of clouds and sun, breezy this afternoon, shower in the area, high 74, winds west-northwest 10 to 20 miles per hour, cloudy tonight, low 56, partly sunny, shower and thunderstorm tomorrow, the high 73. I'm AccuWeather Steve Williams on Southern Maine's official weather station, News Radio 98.5 FM and AM 560 WGAN.
6: It is partly sunny and 72 in Portland. I'm Tony Randazzo, News Radio WGAN.
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12: And we're back on Inside Maine. I'm Aaron Chadbourne. Thank you for being with us. We're in the final stretch. It's been a great day so far, and it's going to get even better. We are joined now by the newly official Republican nominee for governor, Bobby Charles. Bobby, I know I talked to you on election night, on primary night, and you had a healthy lead then, so it was looking pretty good. But now, after all of the ballots and flash drives and whatever they were doing in Augusta has concluded, you're officially the nominee. Congratulations.
13: Well, thank you, Aaron. It's been a long battle. Of course, we then ended up with that 9-day drum roll. That was very exciting. But I think we're unified. I just am literally in a car coming back from our unity breakfast. And honestly, the vast majority of candidates were there. The ones that couldn't be had really bona fides reasons. A couple of them not, they just couldn't be there. But I mean, a unity breakfast that went 2.5 hours. I mean, people, I mean, it was extraordinary, and I think it's because everybody understands the stakes. And, of course, yesterday I talked for quite a while with Senator Collins, and the stakes are high all the way across the state. And I've talked with the LePage people. We're in a vortex. We either get this right this cycle, win the governorship, win the legislature. I want to say that one more time, win the legislature. You've been there. You know how important that is, Aaron. And, of course, win our Senate and CD2 seat and, you know, get as much as we can done in CD1. Or we're going to look back on this period of time and we're going to say, God, if I had only done this, if I had only done that. And I actually recently was looking up history and just trying to understand how this cycle fits into the history of Maine beyond my own memory. And I went back to 1962. That is the last time we have an unbelievable data on our campaign. We had great turnout. We have the highest recent turnout of young people coming out to vote for me, which I think is incredibly promising. We also have had a large number of independents coming our way, all of which was good. But the last time that a Republican gubernatorial candidate won by an all-out majority was 1962, John Reed. Mm-hmm. And I think we are on track. Our demographics look a lot like that. Both Governor McKernan and Governor LePage won by pluralities, which, of course, we can do in our general. It's not ranked choice. But I think the beauty of all this is sometimes it is darkest before the dawn, and it does not matter whether I'm in Cumberland County, York. I mean, I did 14 events in 3 days just before the whole thing, and I will tell you the message is the same because the problems are the same. People are just sick of being used and abused. They can't afford anything. They get the needles on the streets everywhere. Their schools are a train wreck, and they just can't stand the fact that they can't trust their government. So we're at a point now where we either make the change or we wish we had.
12: So you mentioned that you're at the unity breakfast this morning, which is a typical thing that happens after a hard-fought primary where Republicans come back together and try to unite. It did get pretty bitter, and obviously you were in the lead the whole race, and so there were a lot of different, you know, attacks on you, attacks back from your campaign to other people. How are you bringing that team together, and how is it going?
13: I'll tell you something. It startles me how fast we can realize our own coincidence of interest. From my own perspective, even throughout the campaign, I was always influenced heavily by both Ronald Reagan and Colin Powell, for whom I worked. And Reagan, I worked in his White House off and on 3 years, and I worked every single day all over the world with Colin Powell. And neither one of those men, they modeled the behavior you would want to see in a leader. Neither one of those men took anything personally. And I say that literally every morning we'd get this ugly gram, we used to call them snowflakes, from Donald Rumsfeld. And you'd look at it, everybody's looking at it at the same time. And not once in almost 2 years did I ever, ever hear Colin Powell say a bad word about Don Rumsfeld. Same thing was true of Reagan. Reagan did not say personal things negative about other people, and even, you know, even in the other party. And so what ended up happening, you look at it, yes, he responded with facts. Yes, he responded. They all responded with the necessary responses. But the fascinating part is on the personal front, they never took anything for, you know, as personal. And that's just very, very difficult to do. None of us are born with a thick skin. You have to learn that. And so on my count, I literally go to sleep every night. I really didn't care what the super PACs were saying about me. It was all nonsense, and I knew it. And I kind of figured that the good sense of average Mainers would cause them to know that it was nonsense, and they did. On the flip side of it, we had more laughter in the room over the last 2.5 hours. Jonathan Bush cracking jokes, Owen cracking jokes, Robert Wessels cracking jokes, Jim Libby. I mean, to be honest, I think we all look at the world the same way, and I actually think all of us are going to work together, including Ben Midgley and Garrett. And I personally think over the months ahead and perhaps years ahead, and if we're really lucky, decades ahead, Republicans are going to demonstrate what it means to be the adult in the room, to be fiscally conservative, fiscally responsible, to regain and maintain moral compass, and to put the state back in a position where we trust our government again. And you know, Aaron, that is the part that probably got me off the couch. I could not bear to have one more thing happen where I can't trust the government. And then look at these last 9 days. Holy crow. I mean, it's just, and I mean, really.
12: It's funny because, like, I've been through it before, and I've been in other races that went to ranked choice voting. And when you actually see it done in person, it boggles the mind that this is how we actually do it. And I'm hoping that the Democrats, having just watched it, like when they go back to whatever weird government jobs they all have, they do something to help us make it make more sense, because it doesn't make any sense. I want to ask you about that personal point, though, because I think it's always easier when you're the candidate to disassociate yourself from it. But what I've observed is that it's really tough on candidates' families. I don't know. I've met your whole family. I met your daughter. I met others. Like, how has your family handled having you in the public? Because this is the first time you've been on the ballot. This is a very different experience. How is your family handling that?
13: I think, to be honest, everyone in somebody's family keys off the person. So suppose you are, and this is a real instance, at one point, not in this election, but we were all out in a boat, and a lightning storm came out of nowhere. And you know, if you are the individual in the family who needs to model calm, and you do model calm, everyone will be calm. And if you're an individual who does not take things personally, and I think it's taken me decades to figure out that little magic, but I don't take anything personally. Then they follow that. And I think that probably the reality is we all, and I went through this both on the professional side and the personal side in different situations, we all feel worse. Ironically, we feel worse for someone who's getting attacked that we are close to than we would feel if we were getting attacked ourselves. It's like if you're deployed somewhere, you know you're on the front lines, you know you're doing it, whatever you're doing it, so you don't really worry about it, but the person back home worries about it. So I think the real answer to the question is if you model what you really believe and then others key off that, it does not really cause that kind of an impact. The part that I always, and particularly with my daughter playing a bigger role in this campaign, and she may ahead, it's the same thing in reverse. I don't like to see someone take a pot shot in some, you know, online comment about her, but you know, she's tough, and you know, everybody's tough, and they know that it's just a political campaign. And I guess I'll underscore that within the Republican Party, David Jones and I have had a great conversation by phone, and very different tenor from what you see on a stage. And Jonathan Bush and I have had, and I mean, we were all talking today, one-on-ones. I mean, Owen, I think what's going to happen, and Aaron, you know this because in some ways I think it probably happened around LePage. I'm remembering in particular Bruce Poliquin leaning in very hard to help. But even more now, we do the things we absolutely have to do. If you absolutely have to, I don't know, make sure that the furnace is working, that's what you do. You absolutely have to do it. And then we have a bunch of a list of things that we think we should do. We're in a moment right now in this state, and most Republicans know it, and many conservative Democrats know it because they're converting. I talk to them all the time, and unaffiliated voters, they understand that if we get the third term of Mills in the form of Pingree, if we get continued price hikes, inability to get taxes under control, wild-eyed spending, you know, drug traffickers continuing everywhere, schools going through the floor, businesses going out of business by the hundreds a year, which they are. If we have this unaccounted for fraud in Medicaid and all across the government, this state will not survive. We will chase our tax base out of the state. We will become a more impoverished state. We will end up with the coast, which has lots of out-of-state money and big houses, and they'll start putting gates around those houses, and we're going to start living like me out in the woods going, you know, where's the next job? I mean, and so we need to reverse that. We're on a vicious cycle. We need to get on a virtuous cycle. We have 25-point plans on everything from the cost of electricity to getting the drug traffickers out to getting good addiction services in to getting our schools back. And the truth is, it's not rocket science. We've invented the wheel already. All we got to do is go back to stop trying to roll the thing forward on cinder blocks. Start rolling it forward on a wheel.
12: You're listening to Inside Maine. I'm your host, Aaron Chadbourne. We're joined by the Republican nominee for governor, Bobby Charles. And Bobby, you just said, you know, I know you weren't listening earlier because you were at the Unity Breakfast, but I said, you know, the real message has to be like, this is a third term of Janet Mills and nobody wants that. I can't imagine it, but you're going to have to appeal to independents and Democrats. And obviously when you're in a primary and particularly the nature of this primary, you had a lot of messaging that appeals to conservatives, to kind of base voters. I'm curious, what do you think the key is to building that broader coalition that you're going to need to have the types of numbers you were saying that you hope to have to be able to win?
13: I think it's three things, and they're very tactical, very specific. One is I need to get in front of as many people as I can in person, and I will welcome invitations, already do. We talked with, I think we calculated, tens of thousands of Mainers, and those are the Mainers that came out. I think when it was all done, we were 60.3 to 39%. Why? Because the people who know me, we had people in the back of the room, often Democrats, come up afterwards and convert on the spot to saying, I want to vote for you. You're saying everything I believe. So part of it, point one, you got to be in front of people. Point two is, you have to stay with the big issues. There's all kinds of peripheral issues. If you're going down a river, there's always eddies you can get caught in. Those are not worth getting caught in. And, you know, whatever the other side throws up, and they put out, you know, he's an extremist. Well, why is he an extremist? Well, because let's go back. Let's look at my data points. Let's look at what I stand for, what I'm going to deliver. I want to roll back hundreds of Democrat-driven unfunded mandates on towns and counties so our property taxes come down. Is bringing property taxes down a radical idea? I don't know. It is for the Democrats, but it's not for me. Get income tax out of here as close to zero in 4 years as you can get it. I've got names that I will begin to roll out, really smart people who say, absolutely, you can do that. Imagine if most working Mainers were able to take home, on average, $5,000 more a year. That's going to pump the economy. It's going to give you discretionary income. It's going to make it more easy for you to live, groceries, heat, electricity costs. I've got Jim LeBrec. I've got a whole team of energy experts. I've sat down with the head of CMP and the vice president of CMP. We want to restore competition in this state. Jim LeBrec and that team, we think we can get energy costs down by doing a bunch of very concrete things, maybe 40%. Those three things all by themselves should be a walk-off home run. And then when you get drug traffickers out of here, you get the addiction services, which they, instead of doing real addiction services, Aaron, what they do is they give away needles in Narcan. That is wrong, okay? Narcan has a potential treatment and a good life, and that's not what they do in this state. I have great relationships with the federal government. I can bring that money to Maine. So we get rid of the drug traffickers. We put the illegal aliens on a conveyor belt out using due process. We get our schools back in shape, stop all this ideological crap that comes out of Augusta, and get back to teaching reading, math, the basics, you know, science, trades, even things like home ec. Get back to teaching real stuff. And then you impanel grand juries and you go after the crime. That is something. All of those points, honestly, it's a Venn diagram with a near-perfect overlap with the priorities, the big priorities of the traditional Democrats and the independents, and that's why we're going to win big.
12: Yeah, I think those are all the key things that people care about, and I really hope that, I mean, there's obviously this overlay, and I was glad to hear you say you've been talking to Susan Collins, of the midterm election, and you're going to have Graham Plattner fanning the flames, turning out the most radical voters. You're going to have a lot of Democrats that are showing up to vote against Trump. And so what I worry about, Bobby, is how do you break through that noise? Because they're going to spend much money against Susan. It's going to be all about Trump. Like, I think the things that you're talking about are the important things that matter to people's lives.
13: Yeah, I think you have to say over and over and over again, which people know about Susan Collins, and I think they will gradually get to know about me. These people are their own people. Bobby Charles is Bobby Charles. That's who he is. And he's done all these things with his life, and he's a service-oriented guy, 10 years Navy intelligence, a lot of public service. This is not a guy, and very accountable. I mean, my data is all out there. This is not Donald Trump. This is Bobby Charles. And he's a reasonable guy. You know, he wants addiction services. He's a Theodore Roosevelt conservationist in some ways, even though he's very pro-business. He's a guy that doesn't always agree with Donald Trump, and I don't. But at the same time, you know, I am not here to save the country. I can't do anything that will save the country. The country is the country, and that's being run by the people in Washington. My job, my mission, my heart is focused on one thing. I have seen people suffering in every single county in this state. And I had no idea until 14 months ago when this began, I had no idea how close to survival a lot of these families are. They are losing their houses. It's not a they might lose their house. They are losing their houses to property taxes. Young people are leaving the state in larger and larger numbers. I don't care all the fake numbers you can throw up saying everything's beautiful. It's not beautiful, okay? Just talk to your neighbor. It's like during the Vietnam War, everybody said, we're winning the war. And then all of a sudden there was the pine boxes started coming home and they were on every other street and people started to go, you know what? We're not winning the war. I don't care what Pingree says. I don't care what Mills says. I don't care what Plattner says. You think that this, the way that they've conducted this state for the last 8 years is success? You need to go back and reread the definition of success. This state is a living, walking disaster when it comes to the management of our economy, the management of public safety, the management of our schools, the management of our healthcare system. It's a disaster. If there was a book, Aaron, that said, here are all the chapters you need to ruin a state, they have not missed a single chapter. They've implemented every single one of them. All it takes is someone, a good team, and I include in this team Democrats and independents and Republicans who care about the state more than they care about themselves, who care about getting back to constitutional principles more than they care about enriching themselves. All we need is people like that, and we will turn this state around. It is not rocket science. It can be done. So my statement to people is just join the fight. This is our state. We are the masters of our own destiny. That's the way the Constitution set it up. Let's stop letting this power-concentrating cobble of progressive Democrats, I think they're more progressive than they are Democrat. Let's stop the process of ruining the state and start it back on a virtuous cycle where we can be proud of everything that we are doing.
12: Yeah, no, I think that's a winning message. I think if more people can hear it, and I think getting out there in person is an absolute way to do it. What should people expect to see from you in the coming days, Bobby?
13: Well, I will tell you that I am a workaholic, and I'm proud to be a workaholic. We did 14 events in the last 3 days before. I am very eager to spend time north, south, east, and west. Invite us, get me there. We'll do big Q&A. We'll spend time at the events inspiring people. I think the irony is, I don't know where the last 14 months went. It sounds crazy to say that, but I've enjoyed getting to know so many people over the past 14 months. It was like boom, and it was over. Now we've got 4.5 months, and so I think the op tempo is going to rise. I will be all over the southern part of the state. I will be all over the northern part of the state. And I just encourage people, participate with me. Lean in. This is your state. We get this one shot, this one chance to save it. So vote for Susan Collins. Vote for me. Vote for Paul LePage. And let's get this thing done. As we used to say, let's get her done.
12: If they want to get involved, they want to find out more, if they want to invite you to something, where can they go?
13: Just go to bobbyformaine.com. And, of course, Joel will kill me for saying this, but if you want to send an email, send it to joel@bobbyformaine.com. We are also integrating in great members of other campaigns. Garrett Mason's campaign manager, Dale Kraft Jr., and also his father were there today, but he's going to be integrated into the campaign leadership team. We're going to bring some great fundraisers in. Look, this is a many hands makes light the load mission, and so I say go to bobbyformaine.com, volunteer, email these folks, and you know what? This is ours to win.
12: Bobby Charles, Republican candidate for governor, thanks for joining us on Inside Maine. Good luck in the fight ahead.
13: Thank you. I'm headed up to the Moose Lottery. I think I might get a different reaction this year.
12: I hope that's the case. Have a great time
13: yes,
12: at the
13: sir.
12: Moose Lottery.
13: All
12: good
13: right,
12: to talk
13: care.
12: To you. Well, that is it for our show today on Inside Maine. I want to say thank you to Bobby Charles, to Rick Bennett for joining us. Hannah Pingree was also invited. She, of course, was kind of the last one to find out that she's the candidate. She's going to try to be with me on a different day. She'll hopefully be on with Matt later this week. But the general is on, and we're here for it, and it's going to make a spirited time. Thank you for being with us in Inside Maine. I'd like to urge all of you to go have a great day now. Go enjoy the weather. Keep listening to WGAN, but get out there. Enjoy the beautiful Maine sunshine.
14: You can have ear pods.
12: It was good to have them both on, though. We started and ended the show
14: absolutely.
12: With two of the Maine candidates for governor. I think we did well. All right, guys. Have a great day. Have a great week, and we'll be back on Inside Maine next week. I'm Aaron Chadbourne.
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3: From ABC News, I'm Mike Dabusky. In the wake of reported deadly Israeli airstrikes on Lebanon today, Iran is now closing the Strait of Hormuz. Again, ABC's Mary Bruce.
4: Iranian state TV says the military has issued an order to shut down the waterway in response to Israel's continued strikes in Lebanon. Lebanon says 16 people are dead after Israeli strikes earlier today. Meanwhile, Iran says it's sending a delegation to Switzerland for talks with the U.S.
3: Right now, both the president's son-in-law, Jared Kushner, and special envoy Steve Witkoff are in Switzerland, but the timeline for those talks remains unclear. Stephen Day is with the Center for Economic Education at Virginia Commonwealth University. He says even if the strait reopens, it would take a while for oil prices to get back to normal.
5: The oil doesn't start flowing all at once, and the ships don't start moving all at once, and the insurance prices don't come down all at once. All this stuff is connected.
3: A chaotic scene just north of London last night when a passenger train rammed into the back of another train, killing at least one person and sending dozens to the hospital.
6: One passenger describing the chaos and telling UK media he thought a terrorist attack happened. Others said it was sudden, there was no warning and no braking before the crash. And we saw a massive emergency response unfolding with ambulances and helicopters used to take survivors to area hospitals.
3: ABC News foreign correspondent Marcus Moore. At least one tourist was killed when a fire broke out at a resort in the Dominican Republic yesterday. More than 1,600 people had to be evacuated. The cause of that fire is not known at this point. And another win for Team USA at the World Cup, with the men's team beating Australia 2-0 yesterday in Seattle. Sports columnist Christine Brennan says it's the first time since 1930 the U.S. has won back-to-back games.
7: This should be another couple great weeks for soccer in the United States because of this U.S. men's team.
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10: 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An ATV rider is injured and had to be rescued after a crash Friday in Sebago. Officials say a witness discovered that accident in the area of Peak Mountain Road and Folly Road, but didn't have a phone, so they actually had to walk several miles to find a phone to get help. Several agencies, including the Maine Warden Service and the Cumberland County Sheriff's Office, all began searching the trails. Eventually, they did find the rider, who was then carried out more than a mile. It's officially a three-way race for the Blaine House. Very early Friday morning, the ranked choice tabulations confirming Hannah Pingree, the winner of the Democratic primary for governor, Bobby Charles, the winner in the Republican primary. They both held news conferences.
11: You either want change, integrity, lower taxes, the drug traffickers out of here, the needles out of here, the energy costs down. I am sick and tired of all the things we're putting up with.
12: This is about health care that we can afford. It's also about continuing to stand up to Donald Trump. His attacks, his wars, his economic chaos, that is making life harder for every single Mainer.
10: Also in the governor's race is independent Rick Bennett, a former Republican Party leader in the Senate, hopes to draw votes from both parties.
13: As governor, I will bring people together to make Maine affordable,
0: to grow our economy and to restore trust in government.
10: All three gubernatorial candidates are promising better times ahead for struggling Maine families. Unlike the primary, there's no ranked choice in the general election for governor or other state races. And police helped relocate a black bear that was spotted Friday morning in Portland.
13: Police responded to reports of a young black bear near York Street, which made its way into the parking garage under the Portland Harbor Hotel. Game wardens and state wildlife biologists responded, tranquilizing the animal and releasing it back into the wild. Police said they appreciated the cooperation from residents in helping keep the public and the bear safe. I'm Frankie Azzarata, News Radio WGAN.
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14: Today, periods of clouds and sun, breezy this afternoon, shower in the area, high 74, winds west-northwest 10 to 20 miles per hour, cloudy tonight, low 56, partly sunny, shower and thunderstorm tomorrow, the high 73. I'm AccuWeather Steve Williams on Southern Maine's official weather station, News Radio 98.5 FM and AM 560 WGAN.
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23: Retirement used to be a lot simpler, or at least people thought it was. Today, the old money rules just don't fit the way life actually works, and that means it's time to clear out a few outdated ideas about retirement.
24: Same old, tired advice on your money. The thing is, the game has changed, especially when it comes to retirement. Today, we're going to talk about classic money moves that are no longer enough for your retirement, and we are going to dispel some of these money myths. This is Conquering Retirement. Thank you for joining us, folks. This is Conquering Retirement. On the microphone today, we have financial advisor Cameron Graham. Cameron, thank you so much for joining us. You know, we got to be careful. We're going to be speaking to and about our elders. Let's make sure we do that respectfully today. But, you know, some of these money myths. In fact, you had one a couple of days ago that came in and said, oh, my gosh, this literally just happened. But first of all, how are you doing this week? What's going on with you?
23: I'm doing well, Spike. It's good to be here. I appreciate it. Busy week ahead. and no signs of slowing down. So it's all good.
24: Excellent, excellent. Man, you know, so as we're here in the, coming upon that summer season, everybody either going out for vacations or having to buy $500 dresses for weddings that they'll never wear again, or trying to get, just trying to unwind all of the knots that we tie up.

0: up all throughout the year. But thank you for tuning in, folks, to Conquering Retirement. And that's what we want to help you do every single week with our 1 hour long radio program. So we were saying in the open there how there's a lot of philosophies out there, and you can look online, we can look on books. But, you know, today, that kind of point, click, get me a piece of information, not always the kind of advice that is specifically tailored to somebody's specific situation. So if you don't mind, you mind if I kind of go through some of these? It could be money myths or just money rules that people have had through the years, and I'll have you break them down if that sounds good to you.
1: Yeah, let's go at it.
0: All right. Well, a classic old school piece of advice was, hey, you've got to pay off the house before you retire, no matter what. You got to be debt free.
1: Yep.
0: What do you think about that off the top of your head?
1: I think it's a really common theme. I think if you listen to the Dave Ramsey show, that's what's going to happen. You know, pay off everything debt free, which is good. There's something to be said about that. The issue or problem is there's a lot more underlying questions that should probably be asked. You know, does it actually make sense to sell the house, or not sell the house, but pay the mortgage off? And a lot of that is, you know, what does your actual retirement plan look like? How is that going to affect X, Y, and Z? I have some clients that come in, we could pay off the house, no problem. There's a lot more assets there to cover their basic needs and get them through retirement. It's also a peace of mind thing. So we certainly understand that in living debt free and not having that. But if it's going to be detrimental to the rest of our retirement plan and picture, well, that's kind of when the issue comes. Because if we're taking too many assets, let's say, from our retirement accounts to pay off the debt, your house is not generating a cash flow for you in retirement. Yes, the debt might be gone, but there's still going to be a lot of other expenses that come with still owning a house and living every day. You still have your insurances, you know, make updates to the home, you still have taxes, things like that. This was actually a conversation I was telling you, Spike, before we started of, I had this conversation last week with someone that actually
0: really?
1: Walked in through the door.
0: right on point today.
1: right on cue with what we're talking about. And that was one of his bigger concerns. He had a couple hundred thousand in retirement accounts, and he also owned a small business. So his original plan was to eventually here shortly sell the business. And then his major question was, hey, I still owe $70,000 to $100,000 on my house. Does it make sense to pay this off either, you know, now or right before I retire to kind of get rid of that expense? And it was a much deeper conversation than I think he even realized or thought it would be, because it really came down to, okay, if we did that, one, if we all of a sudden take $70,000 to $100,000 and pay off the house, that's $70,000 to $100,000 that's gone from your retirement funds. Now your retirement, in his case, were essentially cut in half. So then it comes to, okay, what are your expenses? What does it cost for you to live every single day, month to month for you and your wife? And then what is that number? Now, what does that couple with what does your Social Security look like? Do you have any other sources of income that are coming in? Also, what's in question is, okay, we just have a Social Security check. What are we expecting to get from the sale of the business? Because if we do that, now that's $70,000 to $100,000 gone from our retirement savings. If that's all we have, then it's probably not the smartest thing to do, because that's going to not completely drain, but we're going to have a lot less assets to go to month if we need it. So what do we expect from the sale of the business? How does that supplement it? Also in his case, you know, we asked, okay, what is the interest rate? Cause that's another deciding factor in a lot of this too. You find a lot of the times that someone might have a mortgage on their house, but their interest rate is only 2 to 3%. Which in today's day, that would be wonderful for a new house.
0: 50% or more off compared to what people are getting.
1: Correct. So usually
0: it's cheap money in a way.
1: Exactly. So usually in that case, if it is 2 to 3%, then mathematically it would make sense to just continue to make the payments and leave the rest of your investments invested, especially if they're getting 8 to 10%, let's say. His case was a little different because the mortgage was about 6%. So again, then it was another kind of level of conversation of, okay,

0: maybe that leans a little bit more towards paying it off. But again, what are our expenses month to month? What are we going to need from these retirement accounts? What's kind of the risk reward in doing that? And what do we expect from the sale of the business? So it was there's a ton of factors. Yeah. It's a much, much deeper conversation than just saying, oh, it makes sense for everyone to pay off their house and that's fine.
1: So some takeaways from there. You're locking up your cash, which might be more effectively used even today in some safer money markets or some safe money or even short-term annuities, if we want to go into those words and spaces. Locking that up into the house doesn't provide you more income usage, and we need to look at things like the interest rates. So, Cameron, thank you very much. A lot of different factors out there. So before you take blanketed advice, and by the way, being debt-free in retirement isn't a bad concept in itself. Maybe getting rid of bad debt. I mean, you would probably say, though, hey, if we're thinking about going into retirement and you've got $20,000 in high interest rate credit card debt, we might want to look at figuring that out before completely retiring, right? Good debt, bad
0: debt? Correct. Yeah, and that's another story or another conversation as well. when you're talking, you know, most credit cards are upwards of 30% interest. Yeah. That's probably something we're going to want to knock out more than likely before you do end up retiring. There's a whole conversation. We could talk about this topic all day, really. And just, you know, what makes sense, what doesn't. But especially paying off the high interest debt. Yep.
1: And I want to explore that just a little bit, if you don't mind, just for a few minutes here. We're going to go out to break here in about 3 or 4 minutes. But the bad debt, I want to empathize first. And I know you do too, is that we understand that a lot of Americans who get into large credit card debt often happen from medical events. It's not just being a bad spender and, you know, not watching, you know, who's ordering from Amazon and who's ordering from DoorDash and like, hey, honey, where did all this stuff come from? It's sometimes there's the financial need, a restriction from a job we let go, you know, industries change. We get it. We understand.
0: And there's different ways to get rid of the high interest debt as well, opposed to just strictly taking it from, let's say, your IRA account. You know, you can consolidate stuff for sometimes a lower interest rate. You can take loans out against your 401k and essentially pay yourself that interest back. There are a few different routes to help ease that kind of burden as well. So really, again, it's just a much deeper conversation. Yeah.
1: Would you say, if I'm starting to connect the dots myself, and I promise listeners out there, this is unscripted and I'm literally just thinking of this right now. Would you say this is part of coming up with kind of an income flow plan, income flow resolution to say, hey, I can understand how we got into debt here, or I can understand what we're trying to do and pay off the house, but better yet, let's have an income flow plan and take a look at all of the pieces before we just make, because I get it, paying off the debt, it sounds like a great solution to a problem, but it might not be the only solution.
0: Yeah, 100%. We're always looking at cash flow, how everything looks out over X amount of years throughout your life, and how does, okay, now let's subtract that 70 to 100,000 off your assets and see what that looks like 10, 20 years from now. How much does that sway, you know, the outcome of what the end goal is here? And then based on that, then we can make a more informed decision on which route we should actually go.
1: Thank you so much for listening right now to Conquering Retirement. 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

0: is that going to last us our entire life? Once you factor in inflation, once you factor in all these other factors, is the bond rate or bond going the bond route, is that going to last us the next 30 years? The answer to that is more often no. So we need to have some type of piece of our money that is in the market, is in stocks, things like that, to try to generate a little bit higher return. It's just a matter of kind of asset allocation and a mix of, diversification between stocks and bonds rather than kind of being all in one or the other.
1: So, I mean, we're saving into 401ks, 403bs, 457s, even TSPs. We've got folks who teach our brains, and we have got people who have badges and weaponry who protect us in our communities, and they have pension plans. All of the decisions, though, many of the decisions, is that we have to figure out which funds to use. We save in them. We put money into them for years, decades, and then we get close to retirement or in retirement, and we have to figure out the allocation. I mean, That's where I think some of these simple decisions come from. It's like, hey, move your money over to the bonds or the interest rate so you can start, accumulating, or creating your own income plan. That's where I think people go to the internet or their friends, for that kind of advice.
0: Yeah. Yeah. And the great thing about the internet is there, you can find just about anything on there. And that's also the downside of the internet can find anything on there. And a lot of it is not, a lot of it's great. A lot of it's great. But again, just on the opposite, a lot of it is a lot of advice that probably shouldn't be taken. it's kind of finding that middle ground.
1: Yeah, so I'll tell you what. Let's also move to this with interest rates. I also want to talk, if you don't mind me asking, about the stock market. Because depending on when we're listening to the program, one of the Fridays very recently, our stock market went down. It was a good, handful of percentage points, or a couple of percentage points.
0: Yep.
1: And the jobs report was positive. The growth report was positive. And I remember I walked around the office, talked to a couple of guys. I'm like, what's going on here?
0: What is going on?
1: I did some research. What in the world is going on? So when it comes to interest rates and protection, it's like, what did happen, Cameron?
0: To be honest, I think part of it is a lot of the, some of the SpaceX stuff that's going on, that's coming out the end of this week.
1: To the moon, folks.
0: So even though you are having good reports come out, you do have some people taking profits with a lot of the tech and AI space, which has done extremely well this year. And then I think what's happened with some of it is moving out of some of those positions, realizing some of their profits to kind of free up some cash for this new IPO that is coming out with SpaceX and moving some money into that. Most of it, I would say, is maybe individuals that have a lot more money than maybe you or I have that can affect some of the market in that way.
1: But you see them talking to each other and they're making it go up or down. I kind of had a feeling on that too.
0: You say that, not me.
1: I know. And folks, what we're doing is look, while we do like to talk and be financial educators as much as we possibly can, is that we do have licenses and we have to be careful about what we say. We can't pinpoint market manipulation, but are people reacting to things? Was there a big sell-off by some of the bigger players in the game, trying to maybe move the markets around? We can't say that definitively. It might say it feels like it, or, if it looks like a duck and walks like a duck, maybe it's a duck. But I get you, though. So maybe some of the preparation of this. I also did read about it that saying with positive jobs reports, people thinking, oh, well, they're not going to move interest rates. Mm-hmm. And so therefore people were selling. I'm like, oh, I thought there was going to be an expectation they were going to come down. Well, that means it's going to make things expensive still.
0: Yeah. Originally, I think the start of the year, there was hopes of, a couple interest rate cuts throughout the year. And that was even something that the president was pushing pretty heavily, since he's got elected, that was one thing, was trying to lower interest rates. So I think just the thought process was, we're going to make a rate cut at some point. And usually that helps the markets as well. But that doesn't seem to be the case anymore.
1: And for the listeners out there, I want to let you know is that so Jerome Powell was the Fed chair. I keep forgetting, you might be able to remember real quick who the new Fed chair is, and this wasn't a replacement or a firing. You know, this happens when somebody

0: leaves the term, then there is an approval process. So his term was up, and they were going to. So the president did want somebody else in there. But this isn't just a handpicked and somebody goes in. There's governors who also need to make these decisions. But yeah, it seems different minds are prevailing. Going, maybe we're not going to cut them right away.
1: Yeah, yeah, and I think the thought process too was the new person that was appointed. I can't remember the name either off the top of my head.
0: I know there's drivers out there yelling at their radios right now going, "We know who it is." Yeah, I got it real quick. You keep talking for a second.
1: The thought process too was that person coming in was, you know, going to be someone that wanted to cut rates immediately as well. And that necessarily hasn't been the case.
0: Kevin Warsh.
1: Yep.
0: There we go.
1: So they're now saying that, you know, there may not even be an interest rate cut coming, which is also then going to scare some people off, unfortunately.
0: Right.
1: Same idea.
0: Right.
1: Yeah. Because I've even heard potentially, you know, I don't necessarily know if this will happen or think this will happen, but interest rate is going up again. You hear all this stuff, you know, everywhere.
0: And the difference with that, and I'm going to have to go out to break here in a couple minutes for bottom of the hour messages, but similar with the market, guessing where interest rates are going to go, I guess that gives you 6 or 12 months to kind of reposition your decision. On the other hand, when the markets, one of those money myths is, hey, don't worry about the markets going down. They generally come back up. And folks, I'm saying that as a hypothetical. But a lot of people say that. But when you're closer to retirement, you don't have the same kind of timeline for recovery. I am positive about the markets. I know you are. I know Northern Alliance is, over long periods of time, though.
1: Yep.
0: So if we've got a retiree, should we let them just live on the edge? Don't worry, that money's going to come back up?
1: Yeah, no, that's a great question. That's something we take a look at every single day, because that is a common theme. You hear people say all the time, well, the market's going to come back up. It only goes up. Well, if you look at it since it's been alive, yes, the markets historically always come back. But the problem is, that looks a lot differently when you're in your 20s, 30s, and 40s, or any working year, as opposed to when you're in retirement, 5 to 10 years out, or in retirement right now, because now you're actually having to use those assets to live off of. And that's something that isn't necessarily taught for your previous 55 years of life. How do I spend these assets down? The problem that comes up with just kind of being all in on the market and trying to kind of wait it out is now you're having to realize some of those assets, and you're now having to sell those at a loss, which is also going to create your account to go down even further. So it's going to take even longer for that account to recover. So that's always a conversation that we have with everyone, is how do we structure our assets in a way that we can somewhat, you know, do our best to avoid this. Maybe it's taking from an uncorrelated asset. Like I think you mentioned annuities earlier. Maybe it's taking some money from an annuity, something that doesn't lose money or generating some type of income off of it, for when the market is down. So that sequence of returns risk is a huge, it's probably the biggest risk, I would say, in retirement. Because again, you're not only now are you seeing the market go down, and then all of a sudden you're now taking your, let's say, $2,000 a month, from your account. So that's depleting it even more. A lot more money that you need to make up within that account to get back to even and extend the life of that account.
0: Yeah.
1: And if you don't factor it in, it can be detrimental. And that kind of that number one fear of most Americans in retirement is running out of money. That's where that kind of comes into play.
0: Yeah. Folks, we understand that watching interest rates and watching the market, number one, are important. But number two, what exactly are you supposed to do? What are your positions supposed to be? A, as you're going into retirement, and B, once you're in retirement. These things can be confusing, and we know that a lot of our retirement accounts have been self-directed, meaning you had to choose what to do in your 401ks, 403bs. 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
0: 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On the microphone is Mr. Cameron Graham. I'm your host, Spike Spangle. Today, we're talking about some of those retirement money myths, whether we've heard about them at the water cooler, talk about them at the family barbecue, down by the beach, or just looking online for how and when can I be and stay retired. Sometimes we read things and it just retirement has changed. The planning for it has changed, and we're living longer, and the markets are more volatile, and interest rates have changed. So I guess it's almost a scary prospect to me as I start to think about it. Is retirement planning always about completely stopping working? I mean, for some people, they're like, absolutely. I don't want to think about work anymore. But I don't know. You talk to people all of the time who are coming in. Is it an automatically jumping off the cliff of no more working all the way through the next 20 or 30 years? Mm-hmm.
1: Yeah, I think I know I've seen somewhat of a shift in that not necessarily being the case. And not it could be because they have to. But even a lot of, you know, I've seen a lot of clients that they could completely get done work. But they don't necessarily want to. So it really is what I've seen case by case on the person, but I have seen more lately that it's like, you know, I can retire. I do want to retire, but I don't want to completely get done work. And I think that's been a shift as of late, as you're seeing more people step away or retire, but it's not like the traditional retirement where we're just completely done. I think one of that is, you mentioned it, you know, the market is up and down. There's a lot of volatility. There's different interest rates. There's a lot going on, inflation, all of that stuff. So there is that part. And I also think that it's people are starting to understand or realize that the retiring to something is a little bit more important than just kind of getting done retirement and just stepping away to retire, kind of staying active, doing something keeps them healthy, helps them live a longer retirement, more enjoyable retirement. So I think you are seeing that a lot more than you may have in years past. I have multiple clients that's exactly what they're doing. Some of them have retired early and they're just doing some side kind of part-time work to pay the bills or supplement some of their income so they don't have to take away from their accounts. I have others who are, you know, getting done right now, drawing Social Security, moving to an entirely different state. And just doing some part-time work there to get them by for, you know, a few years to live the life that they wanted to live, but still be able to kind of stay busy a little bit and not have to work, you know, the 40, 50 hour work grind that they've been doing for the last 40 years. I also have many business owners the same way. They haven't necessarily completely sidestepped completely away from the business. They've just taken a small step to offload some of that management or responsibility that they've had, but still keeping a piece of it that still generates some income for them. One person in particular was selling most of his business, but keeping a little slicing off a small piece of it that was pretty much, for the most part, hands-off. It was it just generated a lot of cash flow on the side, and it was pretty much hands-off. He didn't have to do a whole lot. But it still kept him busy every once in a while to go do what he had to do and make up some income in the process. And it's allowing him to retire, quote unquote, retire, much sooner than maybe what he thought or expected.
0: Yeah. So it's going to look different for everyone out there. Yep. Now, on the other hand, I'll also say this. So there are some schools of thought that say, look, we're working longer than we ever have. And that came from some stories we were doing last year on that the jobs world has also changed. Mm-hmm. I mean, we don't, not necessarily, not everybody, put as much of our back into our work. It might feel like it some days. But, you know, a lot of times we're, you know, clickety-clacking on computers and we're doing Zoom calls and, you know, appointments and so forth. The workforce has changed.
1: Yeah.
0: Both of my grandfathers, so I say this with the utmost of respect, did hard blue-collar, you know, jobs.
1: Yeah.
0: My father
1: that's a
0: did
1: good point.
0: Active work, but not blue-collar, you know?
1: Yep. That's a good point. I think there's, even just with a lot of, even the AI stuff, let's say, it's making things easier. So it's less strenuous on our bodies, I guess you would say.
0: Yeah.
1: Which is allowing someone to maybe work a little bit longer if they're enjoying what they're doing. They're not having that conversation or that thought, until a little bit later down the road than maybe what they have had in the past.
0: Yeah. Isn't it also a comforting feeling to have a couple, an individual come in and say, you know what, I just don't know if I can retire. I don't know when I should retire. And being able to crunch through all of the numbers and be able to say, look, with what you've done, you could retire right now, or you'll be able to retire keep doing exactly what you're doing. You're totally fine. You'll be able to do this. Isn't there a sense of relief for somebody to come into you, sit down, crunch those numbers, and being able to go back to work and go, you're going to work because you're choosing to, as opposed to you have to?
1: Yep. Yeah, I think that's a large part of where we come into play is trying to take hopefully taking some stress, taking a weight off your shoulders. And, you know, it's a common question. Someone comes in. I think sometimes we get too focused on the amount of, let's say, money in our retirement, the number and what it is, and then not quite understanding how does it actually work? How does this actually project out for me? Can I retire if ever? So there is a part of us that it's very cool to see that, when you put everything together and it's like, okay, you could retire tomorrow. It's really up to you. And now at this point, we've ran all the numbers. If you want to, great. If you're still enjoying it and you like what you do, then you can continue working. And at that point, it really is up to them and what they choose to do. And if they're enjoying themselves and it's not too strenuous on their bodies, then maybe they choose to continue working a few more years, and that's perfectly okay. I had one client who was working, and this isn't for everybody. He was working until he was about 76, and he could have retired 10 years ago. And he's like, no, I know I could. I enjoy what I do, and I want to keep doing it. And he actually retired this year. He decided to step away this year. But
0: fantastic.
1: It's different for everybody.
0: What I was going to ask you about, you know, money, purpose. Some people have really high level accomplishments of jobs, and you know, they look forward to the meetings, and you know, they know that they're stepping into retirement, but how do you talk to folks about that kind of level of connection and community and purpose? Do those things factor in for you, or is it all about the numbers, the dollars and cents? What?
1: No. I mean, we can run the numbers and play the mathematical game. Even we talked mathematical side of it on like the housing part of it. There is only so far you can go with running the numbers and just playing the mathematical sense and what actually adds up. The whole personal aspect of it is, I think, carries a lot more weight. It's really up to you. What makes you happy? What do you enjoy? Do you enjoy who you're working with, who you're around, what you're doing? Does it make you, again, does it make you happy? Because at the end of it, if we're not happy, even there's a lot of people in retirement where they're not necessarily doing a whole lot. Maybe they just retired to retire, and they're not happy with it. They're kind of just sitting at home and watching the same programs and same TV and doing the same thing every day. And that's not necessarily, what they want to do. It's not making them happy. It's also detrimental to their health and hurting them because they're no longer active or have those social interactions. So that is a large part of it. Sometimes the math can make complete sense, but from a personal side, maybe it doesn't. So it's just some deeper conversations that are always had every single day.
0: And one of the reasons, I mean, talking about are you can continue to work, what kind of income flow do you need? Is Social Security going to be enough? All those kinds of questions. I one more myth I want to talk about real quick is, do people necessarily spend less going into their retirement years per month than during their working years? I mean, I know hopefully kids might be out of the house and maybe you don't have to take care of it, but what do you see as far as monthly budgets?
1: It's a common theme or common misconception, I would say, is that once we retire, our spending is going to go way down. What I've found is most of the time, expenses are relatively the same. Especially the first few years of retirement. Usually the first few years of retirement, expenses might even be higher because it's something new. You've never done it before. You have much more free time on your hands. Hopefully, you know, want to do stuff while you're still in good health. Maybe it's traveling, playing with the grandkids, doing hobbies that you enjoy, maybe doing a side hustle that you've always wanted to do. It's just different things like that play a factor in it. Which is, again, if you're doing more activities, you're traveling more, doing more things that you enjoy, it's probably going to cost a little bit more money. You're still always going to have your general expenses, you know, your heating, your electricity, your food, your gas. That stuff's going to pretty much stay the same. So it's not necessarily everything's just, oh, I knocked off $1,000 off my monthly expenses just because I retired. Usually, again, I would say it's probably a little higher the first few years and then kind of settles down to roughly about the same is what I have seen for the most part with most of my clients. Yeah.
0: Which is why we like to help our listeners understand and see and visualize the question for themselves. What exactly are you going to spend in retirement? Well, first of all, we got to try to figure out how long that's going to be. 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
0: 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When you call the phone number, we will get you scheduled for your no-cost complete portfolio, investment, tax, income review for you to be and stay retired, to help you conquer your own retirement. But you need to reach out to the phone number, 833-856-1384, and ask for your no-cost portfolio review. Cameron, did you see some of these numbers? I think this is now the fourth year in a row. Record-breaking annuity sales, billions and billions of dollars flowing into annuities. These are from independent reports from LIMRA. It's the life insurance something reporting agency. Four straight years, record-breaking sales. What is going on? Now, we're talking about portfolio management and all that beforehand. Do you mind talking about the A word? Is that okay?
1: Yeah.
0: Can we say that on air?
1: Yeah, it's usually annuities is usually a, can be a bad word, I guess, in our space. There's a lot of mixed information out on the internet, or just depending on who you talk to. We talked about this earlier. There's a good thing. There's so much information out there. The bad thing is there's so much information out there. An annuity, for those that don't know, annuity is through an insurance company. And there is also so many types and so many complexities that you can add into them. And that's also where they usually get a bad rap, is not understanding surrender charges. If you have fees involved, riders, some of them, like a variable annuity, can go up, it can go down, just like the market. We typically utilize these annuities in the fixed indexed annuity space, which is something that is basically an uncorrelated asset. We talked earlier, you know, all this uncertainty of markets, interest rates, you know, what's going on in the world. We got the Iran war, oil prices. There's so much uncertainty no matter where you look. And that is where the annuity can potentially play a role in a retirement picture and trying to offset some risk within somebody's plan. Whether it's typically, we use a couple different types, more of a growth oriented one. You can also structure them as like an income play. Growth oriented is more of like a side where you're partaking in a higher cap rate within some of the gains of the market, but you have no downside. So if the market goes up, you get a small piece of the pie. If the market goes down, you stay right where you're at. In those ones, that type of a fixed indexed annuity, it's typically a little bit higher cap rate than maybe what an income one has to offer. The income side is pretty much exactly what it sounds like. You still can earn within the accounts, and then you can also choose to turn on income at any point in time, and it essentially acts as a Social Security or a pension. So you're taking some of your assets, let's say from your IRA or your 401k account, and you're slicing a piece off over to a fixed indexed annuity that can now generate a guaranteed income for you for the rest of your life. What this does is it helps offset risk, your total offset risk involved with all of your assets. So you've got the market side. You now can, in theory, if you were comfortable with it, you could actually afford to take on a little bit more risk within the market if you wanted to, because you have some assets now that have no risk at all. So you just kind of cut your risk in half. Let's say you did 50% to an annuity, 50% in the market. You've now have a piece that, again, has the market risk, and then the other 50% that has no risk at all. So you can structure them and utilize them a million different ways. We typically utilize them to help minimize risk, overall risk involved with someone, as well as, you know, create a guaranteed source of income for somebody. So there's all, and I think those annuity sales and why things have been good on that front is just because of that. With all of the, again, all the uncertainty, the interest rates, the markets volatile, things are all over the place and nobody really knows where to turn, and people are kind of getting frustrated with riding that wave.
0: Yeah.
1: And the annuity
0: well, Cameron,
1: side
0: as
1: is,
0: a, as a financial advisor and of NA financial advisor, I didn't hear you swear once about annuities. I didn't hear you say anything.
1: Yep.
0: So tell me for you then, because I know you work with portfolios and income planning. How do you feel about these? Is there, as you said, kind of like having a placement of some might allow you to take a little bit more risk? I know that depends. These have a place for you sometimes.
1: Yeah, I think there is a place. Again, depends on your situation, your circumstance, what you're looking for, what you got going on. But I do think there can be a role to have some of someone's assets in a fixed indexed annuity. Again, one, it at the very least, it acts as a sleep well at night. Because you can know, let's stick with the 50-50 example. You can know that no matter what happens tomorrow, next week, next month, say the market goes down 10%. You didn't lose a dime on any of your assets on the other side. So let's say you did 50-50, count and the market goes down 10%. You didn't lose anything on the annuity side. You really only lost 5% of your portfolio. So one, that's a nice sleep it well factor.
0: Sleep at night.
1: Yeah, sleep at night kind of factor. Takes out some risk. It helps minimize the stress of, is this money going to last me? It also helps minimize the sequence of return risk that we talked about. That's another way, and why I think these will fit potentially in somebody's plan is, let's say you're taking $2,000 a month from the market side. When the market's great, we're probably going to take that $2,000 a month from the market, from your accounts that are in stocks. Kind of essentially what they say, living off the interest, we'll say. But when things are bad, we don't want to sell a depreciating asset. The market's already going down. If we take our $2,000 from that side, now we're dropping our account even more. We're selling stocks potentially at a loss. And that is something that we want to avoid. So in that case, we'll actually turn off our withdrawals from the market side, turn them on the annuity side, something that cannot lose risk. And now we've avoided that. Now we can allow the market to come back. The market can ride the wave. We can give it more time for it to swing back and hopefully start trending upwards before we switch our withdrawals to the market side again. So it helps extend the life of your account, helps us avoid sequence of returns risk. I think there's definitely a conversation to be had of some way implementing something like this into someone's portfolio. Again, if it makes sense. They don't make sense for everybody. You know, some people, they want everything in the market, and that's certainly okay. But it's at least a conversation.
0: And there are some people who's like, I want nothing in the market.
1: Exactly. There's a lot of clients that are like, I want absolutely no risk. Well, that's where these kind of fit in. And then there's a lot, we're right in the middle.
0: Are there functions that you like to look for or don't like? For instance, are we looking for growth? I mean, if it's inside a structured tool, I know that there are some limitations. Yep. Are we looking for income that you can't outlive? Long-term care? What kind of things do you look for?
1: Yeah, it kind of, again, that kind of depends on the person. If it's someone, let's say, that maybe they don't necessarily need to touch their accounts, but they have a low risk tolerance, that's where we're maybe going the growth route. Some of those cap rates are 9.25 on the S&P. So we shift some of the funds over there. There's no risk. It's pretty much as straightforward as it gets. There's typically no fee involved with those. And it just tracks the S&P, let's say, for the next year. And S&P does great. They get a piece of that pie up to their cap rate. They still have the market funds. And that's kind of exactly how it works. If the market goes down, they don't lose anything. Others, for the income side, I more so look at that if we have a discrepancy in what our income is, guaranteed income, versus what our expenses are. So let's say we need to have $3,000 a month, but maybe our Social Security is the only guaranteed source of income that we have. And that, let's say, generates $2,000 a month. Okay, now we've got $1,000 discrepancy that we need to make up for us to just survive. In that case, we might slice a piece of your assets from, let's say, a 401k or an IRA over to a fixed indexed annuity that can generate some type of income for you that's guaranteed for the rest of your life. And that takes care of that gap between what is coming in and what's going out. And now we've completely solved that. You have what you need every single month. You don't have to worry about it. And now you can let those other funds in the market just kind of do their thing. So it really just depends on what the person's scenario is, what they've got going on. You mentioned long-term care. There's a way to implement that within those as well. Sometimes that income amount has a kind of a multiplier on it, if that is to happen. If you can't perform 2 out of 6 daily living activities, sometimes that income will double to help pay for some of those costs. So there's all different, again, you can get really fancy within them, but that's just some of how we typically would utilize them for somebody. But I know I've said it a few times, but it really just depends on you and your situation. And that's the reason for a lot of our fact-finding meetings, is to figure out what you've got going on, what your goals are, what your needs are, and you know, how do we move from there.
0: Cameron, thank you so much for all of your time today. 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
3: Investment advisory services are offered through Foundations Investment Advisors, LLC, Foundations, an SEC-registered investment advisor. The content provided is intended for informational and educational purposes only. The views, statements, and opinions expressed herein are those of the individual speakers and not necessarily those of Foundations and its affiliates. The information contained herein does not constitute an offer to sell any securities or represent an express or implied opinion or endorsement of any specific investment opportunity, offering, or issuer. Any discussion of performance or returns is not indicative of future results. Any discussions of specific strategies are for informational purposes only and have been provided to help determine whether they may be appropriate for your specific situation. If applicable, the primary goal is converting retirement assets into a Roth IRA is to reduce the future tax liability on the distributions you take in retirement or on the distributions of your beneficiaries. Each individual investor's situation is different, and any ideas provided may not be appropriate for your particular circumstances. Comments regarding a particular client's experience may or may not be the same as another client's experience, and is not an indication that any client or prospective client will experience the same or a higher level of future success or performance. Foundations only transacts business in those jurisdictions where it's properly registered or is excluded or exempted from registration requirements. Registration as an investment advisor is not an endorsement of the firm by securities regulators and does not mean the advisor has achieved a specific level of skill or ability. Nothing herein constitutes a recommendation that any security, portfolio, or securities or investment strategy is suitable for any specific person. No legal or tax advice is provided. 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
6: From ABC News. I'm Mike Tabusky. Iran's government now says the Strait of Hormuz is closed, with the country saying today's Israeli strikes in Lebanon violated Iran's memorandum of understanding with the U.S. ABC News senior White House correspondent Selena Wang in Washington.
7: The agreement between the U.S. and Iran calls for the war to end on all fronts, but Israel was not part of their deal. A U.S. official said yesterday that Israel and Lebanon have agreed to a ceasefire, but as of this morning, Lebanese media is reporting that at least 16 people were killed in Israeli airstrikes and drone attacks in Lebanon today. What this shows is that the conflict with Lebanon has the potential to derail the future of this U.S.-Iran deal.
6: Meanwhile, U.S. Central Command spokesman Tim Hawkins says traffic continues to flow through the Strait of Hormuz and that Iran does not control that crucial waterway. Right now, U.S. officials, including Steve Witkoff and Jared Kushner, are in Switzerland for peace talks awaiting the arrival of the Iranian delegation, and it's all threatening that positive trend we've seen recently with U.S. gas prices, which recently dipped under $4 a gallon on average. This driver filling up in Virginia.
8: I would love to see it get back down to about $3. That might be unrealistic, but that's what I hope for.
6: In the U.K. last night,
9: the two trains colliding about 60 miles north of London just after 5 p.m., and those trains were heading to London. An East Midlands Railway train driver died at the scene, and 89 passengers were hurt, including 33 people who suffered serious injuries, according to the ambulance service there.
6: ABC News foreign correspondent Marcus Moore. The Plains states are bracing for some severe weather today, says ABC News meteorologist Samara Theodore.
10: Through your Saturday afternoon into the evening by 7 p.m., we could see destructive wind, large hail, and the threat for tornadoes. So please be vigilant. Please be mindful. Please be careful.
6: Mississippi also under a state of emergency right now due to severe storms there. 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
13: 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New details on the death of a teen shot and killed in southern New Hampshire. The Attorney General's office says the teen's body was found just outside a home on Orchard Terrace in Salem Friday. He's been identified as 15-year-old Waukee Suckstein of Massachusetts. The AG's office says he died from a gunshot wound to the chest. People who live on Orchard Terrace say they knew something wasn't right when they were woken up by screaming Friday morning on what is usually a quiet street.
14: The woman keeps screaming, "He's my son, my son, my son." Everything got full of police officers. I saw somebody being taken out.
13: Investigators are looking into what led up to his killing, but say there's no known threat to the public and everyone involved has been identified. Neighbors say the victim frequently visited relatives on that street. A Maine workers' union has formally endorsed U.S. Senate candidate Grant Plattner. According to CBS 13 News, leaders with the Maine Service Employees Association said Friday they believe Plattner can improve the lives of working class people. Union President Mark Burton says many of their 13,000 active and retired public service workers are frustrated with the cost of living.
15: Graham doesn't just talk the talk. He's a working class Mainer who has shared in the struggles we are all facing. He truly understands the issues that impact us because he's one of us.
13: Plattner's populist message won him the Democratic nomination despite several controversies, including claims he was sexting other women while married. A Maine Senator Susan Collins is urging the Trump administration to loosen requirements for funding programs intended to help lower rural hospitals.
0: According to the Portland Press-Herald, Maine received $190 million last year through the Rural Health Transformation Program. In a letter to the Trump administration, Collins said the program may disadvantage rural hospitals and clinics that the program was intended to support. The federal government restricts the funding to minor alterations or renovations at hospitals and places a 20% cap on funding for improvements. I'm Frankie Azzarata, News Radio WGAN.
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16: Today, periods of clouds and sun. Breezy this afternoon. Shower in the area. High 74. Winds west-northwest 10 to 20 miles per hour. Cloudy tonight. Low 56. Partly sunny. Shower and thunderstorm tomorrow. The high 73. I'm AccuWeather Steve Williams on Southern Maine's official weather station. 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
18: Yes, happy Donut Day. 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Teenage Mutant Ninja Turtles 2, The Secret of the Ooze, the second movie. 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

0: Welcome to the Howie Carr Show. 844-500-4242. I hold in my hands a piece of paper. We have peace in our time. Well, maybe it's not that bad, but I'm not terribly impressed. 844-500-4242, 844-500-4242. But before we just talk about what's going on in the foreign affairs of the world, geopolitics, I have a I want to share with you Mara Healy. She's not doing well in the polls. Her Republican opposition is not showing a lot so far, but she's vulnerable and she sees it, and she's staying away from anything other than fluffer reporters, regime controlled media like National Panhandler Radio and the Boston Globe. But she's also putting out stuff on social media, and I just want to play this thing on social media and let you hear what the BS that she's putting out there. So she's talking about, if you want lower costs, go to Mara Healy. That's like going to saying, if you want temperance, go to Ted Kennedy. If you want fidelity, marital fidelity, go to Bill Clinton. I mean, come on. Is Rumble on or not? No one put Rumble on? Okay. Got to do everything around here. All right. Well, is it on?
1: Yeah, it's up and
0: okay.
1: It's on.
0: It's on. Okay. 844-500-4242. So let's play the Mara Healy social media spot.
2: It's in November, and this is what I need your help with on the doors. This is what I need you talking to families about, talking to your friends about, talking to your coworkers about, okay? This election for this seat is really important, and the choice couldn't be more clear. Mike Minogue and Brian Shortsleeve stand with Trump. I stand with you. I stand with you. You worried about housing, affording rent, buying a home? I'm your girl, okay? They're not. You worried about food security, feeding your family? I'm your girl. They are not. You worried about health care? You worried about how your aging parents going to get health care or a place to live that's safe? I'm with you guys, okay? But at the end of the day, people got to know who's on their side, okay? And who believes in them and who is fighting for them and who, in contrast, is just going to be a rubber stamp for Donald Trump, who's hurt our economy, who's hurt our family, who's hurt our state, who's hurt our country. Remind people about what's at stake and remind people that I'm going to be a governor for them. I've got your back.
0: Really? She's got your back. She's for your family. People got to know who's fighting for them. Shall we talk about some of the people that she's fighting for? These are the people that she's angry. These are the residents of the state. Every day there are more and more of them posted by ICE Boston, ERO Boston, emergency removals. These are the people that she's fighting for, and Trump is trying to remove them from this state. For instance, Walter Alexander Garcia Ramirez. Illegal alien and alleged MS-13 gang member from El Salvador. Who's your girl? Your muchacha, Walter. I'm your girl. That's right. Okay. How about this guy down on the Cape? Jose Paula de Souza Neto. Illegal alien. Arrested in Hyannis. After his convictions in Brazil for drug trafficking and association for drug trafficking, whose side is Mara Healy on? These are the people she's fighting for. How about this guy? Henry Alexander Hernandez Amaya, a twice-removed criminal illegal alien from El Salvador. I'm citing from ICE Boston. Mara's on his side. What do you say, Mara? Are you on his side? Who are you fighting for? You said you don't want any of these residents taken out of the state. His criminal history includes a conviction for carnal knowledge of a child 13 to 14 years old without force, for which he was sentenced to 12 months incarceration. You want to be knocking on his door for Mara Healy? I know he's for Mara Healy. He has to be. Who else would he be for other than Mara Healy? How about Orlando Franco, illegal alien and foreign fugitive from the Dominican Republic? Two active arrest warrants in Costa Rica for threats against the woman and sexual abuse of a minor. Who do you think Orlando is for? Do you think Orlando wants Mara Healy to get reelected? That's who she's fighting for, and don't you forget it. 844-500-4242, 844-500-4242. Do you have a driver's license? Bet you do. I have a driver's license. Been one since I was 16 years old, so have most people. You know, Hillary Clinton it's been a long time since she's driven. She's about, 80, 85 years old, and she's been in the limelight for a long time. So, but she says, well, listen to what she says. Cut six.
1: You carry through what they're doing to try to undermine voting. They're trying to kick people off voting rolls. They're trying to demand, you know, forms of identification that most real people don't have, and most older people and most rural people don't have.
0: Most real people? Most rural people, most older people don't have driver's licenses. Is that what Hillary said? That's what she said. How out of touch can she possibly be? Over 90%, over 90% of the population has driver's licenses. 844-500-4242, 844-500-4242. You know, the people are listening to Mara talk about how she's got your back, and she doesn't want all the residents taken off the street by ICE, and then ICE puts out who they're taking off the street, and she gets very angry that they're taking these lovely people off the streets. 508 says, why are they mad about ICE being at the polls? We've been told the illegals don't vote, so the ICE guys will just be standing around drinking coffee. Yeah, that's right. This will be election day will be a day when none of the residents, like these lovely people that are having carnal knowledge of 13-year-olds and committing drug trafficking crimes, they won't be taken off the street. They'll still be able to go about their business. You know, shoplifting, committing domestic abuse, driving drunk, selling fentanyl. They won't be bothered. They'll just be the residents. 844-500. The residents will be doing their resident things. 844-500-4242. 844-500-4242. I'm Howie Carr.
3: Howie Carr will return.
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11: Danny, as we go to break, I know you have a traffic check.
12: Yeah, there's an accident right now, a crash between exit 19 and Wells and exit 48 in Portland. That's northbound, and the right lane is currently blocked, so use caution. Expect delays on this morning commute.
13: Exit 41?
12: Exit 19 and exit 48.
13: Now, what streets are exit 19 and 41?
12: Marginal way.
13: Oh, okay. Well,
12: no, it's not.
13: Well, no, but that's downtownish. So
12: yeah, yeah. Well, I thought you were busting on me for doing the mile checks. But here it is. Crash at mile 44 in Scarborough. That's what it says on here. So we get
11: mile
12: specific.
11: Marker 44.
12: Mile marker 44.
11: All right. Well, now you got your traffic check there, Jason Taylor. 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

978 says, Mara Healy has my back, my wallet in my back pocket that she's been pickpocketing for 4 years for all the illegal aliens in this state and country. 844-500-4242. I just don't want any of them staying around after the World Cup's over. We need ICE at these games, making sure that the...

0: 1-1 or jjmanning.com. With more than 16,000 sales and satisfied clients, you can be the next one. Jared, what's the poll question? What are the results thus far?
1: Today's poll question, which you can vote in at howiecarshow.com, is what's your take on the quote-unquote end of the war? We won, we lost, stalemate, or we should finish off the IRGC after the midterms?
0: We should finish them off after the midterms.
1: 68% of the audience says we should finish the IRGC off after the midterms. 18% say we won, 13% say stalemate, and 1% says we lost.
0: Only 1%. Okay. All right. 844-500-4242. I hate to be a gloomy Gus, but President Trump did mention the two words unconditional surrender repeated times, and I don't think if they certainly didn't surrender, and they most certainly didn't unconditionally surrender. 844-500-4242, 844-500-4242. So we mentioned on Friday that there's a guy in Delaware named Tim McBride, and he thinks his name is Sarah McBride. And amazingly, he's the congressman from Delaware. It's one of those small states like Vermont. They only have one congressman. And so he was on the tour of Delaware. He was going to hit all 58 cities and towns, communities, villages, whatever, in Delaware over the weekend. And again, I thought that was nice of him to alert people so they could keep their kids indoors before he arrives. But was he playing the famous Multi and the Barbarian song as he from his loudspeakers in his car before he came into each town?
2: Are you a boy?
0: That's a song from a famous Massachusetts group of the 1960s. Used to be on the jukebox at the Plow and Stars on Mass Ave in Cambridge. I doubt it is today. But anyway, he's wrapping up her tour in Delaware, and he wanted to make sure that everybody knew it. You can let the kids out to play, and also the pets, because he's finishing his tour. Cut 7.
3: Hey everyone, I'm here with my horchata that I got from Martha's in Seaford, just crossed the Nanticoke, and I'm now finishing up my day in Blades, our 38th stop, our final stop of day 2. I'm energized. It's been a fantastic day. I'm going to go back, get a little bit of rest, and be prepared for our final day tomorrow. Our final day tomorrow, all day in Sussex County. Can't wait to see so many of you out there.
0: He just has to get a little beauty rest, and then it'll be back to tiptoeing through the tulips in Delaware. That's really great.
2: Are you a boy? Are you a girl?
0: That was suggested by somebody at the remote in Wells, Maine on Friday, and it was a great suggestion. By the way, we also had in addition to a great event in at Litchfield's Bar and Grill in Wells, Maine on Friday. We had a great event at the Country Club in Atkinson, New Hampshire, with the Rockingham County Republican Committee. I saw all kinds of state reps and state senators. Ran into two former U.S. senators who are now squaring off for the Republican nomination, John Sununu and Scott Brown. Had a picture taken with both of them together, and it was a good event, I thought. And thanks to everybody who turned out, and it was a lot of fun. 844-500-4242. And you know, they have a lot of state reps in New Hampshire, as you know, 400 of them. They get paid $100 a year. That's all they get is $100 a year. And there's 220 Republicans and 180 Democrats, and boy, do they have some crazy Democrats too. You saw the one the "Are you a boy or are you a girl?" one from Laconia that just went down on a kiddie porn rap recently.

0: That was a former state rep. And they also have a woman, I don't have the clip right in front of me now, but she put in a bill to change the squirrel hunting dates of the annual hunt every year. The squirrel hunting dates. And you know why? Because of the lactating female squirrels.
1: They're just a human being.
0: The lactating female squirrels. And someone pointed this out to me and then sent me the actual legislation and said, a Democrat filed this legislation. What about the lactating male squirrels? Why don't they get protection? Why are we only concerned with lactating female squirrels?
2: Save that for an event at the Boston Public Library.
0: 844-500-4242. That's the way it is. By the way, today, speaking of lactating females, this Sunday is non-gestating Parents Day, formerly known as Father's Day. 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Did you get to go to the Rockingham horse track? It's gone now, isn't it? I think it's a isn't it a mall now? I think we drove by a mall. Maybe it was the dog. Is there a dog track up there too? 844
3: one horse pony.
0: 844-500-4242. I'm Howie Carr.
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1: 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On Friday, detectives from the Cumberland County Sheriff's Office made an arrest in connection with a fatal crash in January.
2: The crash happened in Hopswell on Hopswell Island Road when a truck driven by Alton Wyman crossed the center line, hitting 71-year-old Jean Appleby Johnson and her SUV, which she just gotten out of. Following an investigation, the Cumberland County Sheriff's Office charged Wyman on four counts, including manslaughter, OUI, and cocaine possession. Wyman is being held at the Cumberland County Jail on $15,000 cash bail and is expected to appear in court on Monday. Andy Bouncer, News Radio, WGAN.
1: A dramatic shift in Maine's 2nd Congressional District primary as State Auditor Matt Dunlap wins the Democratic nomination following a ranked choice runoff. Initial vote counts last week had State Senator Joe Baldacci in the lead. However, after the state reallocated last place votes, Dunlap surged ahead to win by nearly 3,400 votes. Dunlap now advances to the high-stakes November matchup against former Republican Governor Paul LePage. The two are vying to succeed Representative Jared Golden in a swing district that both parties view as critical in controlling the U.S. House. Maine's only dedicated photography museum has a new permanent home in Portland. The Maine Museum of Photographic Arts has officially opened a new 1,500-square-foot facility on Commercial Street in the heart of the Old Port. The move comes after a devastating water leak flooded the museum's previous smaller location on Middle Street last fall. Museum Director Denise Fralick says the larger permanent venue allows the museum to expand its public programming and better showcase its growing collection. Admission to the museum is free, and two new exhibits are scheduled to launch in early August. And a massive new Amazon distribution center is one step closer to reality in central Maine. Both Waterville and Sydney planning boards have officially greenlit the proposed 159,000 square foot facility located just off Interstate 95. The last mile greenhouse is expected to bring up to 200 full and part-time jobs to the area. The project still needs several state and federal environmental permits, but Amazon hopes to break ground by the end of the year. And now your latest AccuWeather forecast.
3: This afternoon, breezy, clouds and sun, shower in the area, high 74. Winds west-northwest, 10 to 20 miles per hour. Cloudy tonight, low 56. Partly sunny Father's Day, shower and thunderstorm in the afternoon, high 73. Clouds and showers on Monday, high Monday afternoon at 72. A shower Tuesday, high 74.
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5: 844-500-4242, 844-500-4242. Don't you mean squirrels with a uterus? That's gestating squirrels, lactating squirrels, squirrels with a uterus. This is a future poll question of the Howie Carr Show. How do you refer to the women in your life? Or do you not even use the word woman because you're not a biologist?
6: How much gestating could a squirrel gestate if a gestating squirrel could lactate?
5: These people are tying themselves into knots. And Kathy Hochul, the governor of New York, she's got this bill, that bill on her desk about the non-gestating parents or the gestating parents. You know, they're going to change the whole code of all the family law in New York State. And she can't even touch it until after the election. She can't offend it. As people will be offended. I mean, this is insanity, what's happened. 844-500-4242, 844-500-4242. Frank, you're next with Howie Carr. Go ahead, Frank.
7: Hi, Howie. Another question about the squirrels. How do you know how they identify?
5: You're right. Who are we to make assumptions about a squirrel's, not sex, but gender, right?
7: Right. But that's not why I called, Howie. When Trump went in with Operation Midnight Hammer, he said it was complete and total obliteration of their nuclear program.
5: Right.
7: Then he justified going in the second time because of an imminent nuclear threat from Iran. Now, I voted for him for three times. I really like what he did on the border and deportations and crime in this country. But he's going to lose credibility, and that's a very important thing for a president or anyone else to have.
5: No, you're absolutely right. I mean, I don't know. I mean, we don't know what's in this thing, and the fact that they're not really telling us what's in it makes me think that perhaps it's not really all that he has claimed that he was going to get. I mean, I saw the number, Frank, today that they're talking about giving them $300 billion. Are you kidding me? You know how many nuclear weapons they could build with $300 billion?
7: And they will if we don't change the regime.
5: I know. This is these are really bad people. These are, you know, the thing is, I was thinking about it. Pakistan has a nuclear weapon, but they've got India on their border, right? They can't beat India, so they have to worry. They can't really do much. With North Korea, they're too small, and China's kind of taken responsibility for them a little bit. But with Iran, there's nobody to take responsibility. They're just like a rogue state.
7: Yeah, they're complete fanatics. If they destroyed themselves, they don't seem to care.
5: No. No, the nutty ones, I mean, not that they're all nutty like this, but the nutty ones think that if they start a world-ending conflagration, that the 12th Imam will come back and bring paradise on earth, the second coming, whatever you want to call it, right? But it's just a real mess. Thanks for the call, Frank. And we got to get through the midterms. You know, I mean, I understand that. And you know, the oil prices are dropping. I don't know if you've been driving around lately, but yesterday was the first day out on Route 1 south of the city. I saw the price under $4 a gallon. And today at the place I go, Patriot Gas in Wellesley, it was $3.93 a gallon. And that's better than it has been for a long time. The price is now $80 a barrel. And, you know, I think it was about, wasn't it about $75 when the war started, something like that? So it should be, the price should be going down. And that we just got to get through the midterms here and hope for the best. But it's, it's really interesting that Donald Trump in 2020, he put out a tweet and said, Iran has never won a war, but never lost a negotiation. That's a pretty telling statement. And I think it's true, isn't it? 844-500-4242. 919, oil is dropping like a rock, but experts now warn that prices could surge because of low inventories. Give me a bleeping break. These people are unbelievable. Yeah, I saw that same thing. Yeah. Oh, the price, the inventories are so low. Oh, wait, last week, wasn't I reading that China had reduced their consumption by 3 million barrels a day and that was kind of making up the slack? 844-500-4242-201. I hope 47 was not rolled. Well, I think they had him in a tough spot with the midterms. That's the only thing. I mean, we were winning the war. We could destroy them. But he doesn't want to. If he loses the midterms and loses control of Congress, then he just gets impeached for the next 2 years, and you don't get any judges in. You don't get regulations repealed, which you have to keep the economy going. The Democrats will be back in control. He's in kind of a tough spot. I was thinking about it today that, you know, when Abraham Lincoln had the Civil War going on, they had this, the Democrat Party was known as the Copperheads. And these were people who just wanted to surrender to the Confederacy and allow the Confederacy to have their slaves and all this. And the Copperheads actually almost won the election in 1864. That's why President Lincoln had to get rid of Hannibal Hamlin from Maine. Hannibal Hamlin would have been the first president from Maine in 1865 when John Wilkes Booth shot him. But Lincoln was afraid of the Confederate sympathizers, the Democrats, as it were, the Copperheads. And so he put Andrew Johnson on the ticket from Tennessee, who was, you know, he ran on the Republican ticket, but he was basically a Democrat, and he was a disastrous president. The lesson here is never have a president of the country named Johnson. You had Andrew Johnson, and then you had Lyndon Johnson, two of the worst presidents in American history. Not the worst, that would be Biden, but they were probably in the top five. 207, America doesn't have the will to actually win a war anymore. I know, I thought we did this time, but yeah, I guess you're right. 844-500-4242. 617, I'm tired of these callers saying I voted for Trump three times, but for crying out loud, would you rather have Biden dealing with Iran? Would you rather have Iran still have a complete military? Take what you can get. I'm afraid we're going to give them too much, though. I'm afraid we're going to rebuild the country, and then they're going to just use the money like they did when Obama and Biden gave them billions and just build more nuclear weapons and give it to kill people all across the Mideast and everywhere else in the world that they can. 844-500-4242. I'm Howie Carr.
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1: The Rumble and Twitter and Facebook viewers are very, very astute in noticing what's on. And they just, 919 just said, is that a name tag on your shirt, Howie? Were you at an AA meeting or something? No, I don't think they have name tags at AA meetings. But this just says Silver Bits on it. I just put it on for this segment. We are joined now by Silver Dave from Ware, New Hampshire. And if you want to check out his website and his company, go to localsilvermint.com. It's in Ware, New Hampshire. You can call him up. And he's here for his mid-month metals update here on the Howie Carr Show. And this is a good time for him to be here because the war is allegedly ending, or at least it's in hiatus for a little bit. So I'm going to ask you, I'm going to start off, Silver Dave, how is this affecting precious metals prices today?
2: Howie, that is a great question, and I'm glad you asked. So historically, gold and silver were considered safe haven assets. And so during times of war or global uncertainty, people would buy gold and silver as a backup plan, and we'd see the prices of gold and silver going up. But for the past 20 or so years, that has not been the case. And a mentor of mine, said to me, he said, Dave, that it used to be precious metals go up during the wars. It's not that way anymore. I don't know why. Well, a tip that my mom actually gave me in conversation caused me to deep dive and find what I think has a lot to do with that. And that is that in 2006, most of the silver market, well, actually, let me word this a little different. Right now, the futures commodity sellers are selling 395 ounces of silver on paper for every 1 ounce of silver produced. And in 2006, it was 1 to 30. So they were selling 30 ounces of silver for every 1 ounce of silver produced. And in 2006, the Commodities Exchange changed the rules forcing more paper silver into the market. So in 2006
1: paper
2: and earlier,
1: silver is a lot like paper, right?
2: It's a lot like paper because it's paper promises for silver that
1: right.
2: doesn't exist. Well, now that the paper silver is 395 to 1 instead of 30 to 1, it makes it such that the physical silver buying has almost no influence on the silver price. So in the past, when a war would happen, the prices would go up. Now, people actually, it does the opposite. The price goes down. When they announce a ceasefire, the price goes up. When they announce that there's a war coming, the price goes down because the silver, which was a physical, tangible thing, has now become a paper thing. So it's more like a stock.
1: So in other words, when the war starts, they're better off buying silver, buying oil, because oil actually exists. So now the war starts, oil prices went up. So now the war has at least ended temporarily. There's a ceasefire of sorts, more formal supposedly than before. But now the price of oil is going down.
2: Yes. Yeah, so there's a major de-link between the paper markets for oil and for silver and for gold than the actual physical metals and oil itself. And so I think that though, you know, you mentioned it might be better to buy oil, it depends. If you're going to buy physical silver, I think owning physical silver is the best thing because even though there's been a de-link between the paper and the physical thing, there is a day of reckoning coming. And I think that there's a vacuum cleaner sucking the silver out of America. A lot of it's actually going to China, I think. And in turn, once a lot of that silver is sucked out and there's less supply, then I think when people have trouble getting physical silver, then the price is going to go up. And I think the silver price is going to go up to a very extreme extent because the big guys, the big players out there, they're buying silver. Meanwhile,
1: like who? Give me some. Do you know
2: the problem
1: names?
2: Is they're big, so they don't tell me what they're doing. And here's the thing:
1: are there any hunts out there that we know of? Any names?
2: Not that we know of, because the thing is that the big guys don't tell the mass people what they're doing. I don't mean Massachusetts people, but they don't tell the masses what they're doing, because what they're doing is the smart move. They want the masses to do the dumb move, because the weak hands, they're selling their silver now for lowball prices, and the big guys, they're buying the silver for low prices, and they know it's going to go crazy high. So they don't tell us that's what they're doing, because they don't want us to copy them. But once there's less silver, I think the silver price is mm-hmm. going to go very high. It's going to be extreme.
1: So what the point is here, and we're talking to Silver Dave from localsilvermint.com in Ware, New Hampshire. You can come by if you want, and you can talk to him personally about this. But the bottom line is, you want to buy physical silver.
2: Yes. You want to hold it. You want physical silver
1: that
2: really exists.
1: Like those dimes you sent, you sold me.
2: Like the dimes that you got, yes. Because you can trade them.
1: And I have them in a vault now.
2: That's a good idea, Howie. It's good to buy a vault, too. And so having physical silver and like silver bits, which is the product that we make, which are little silver, 1/10 ounce little bits of silver, instead of buying a 100 ounce bar that's $8,000 each, these things are $8 each. So they're more accessible for a smaller purchase at a time. You can give them as gifts to your graduation, something that holds its value. But you can also trade them for goods and services locally in an emergency financial situation.
1: So what's the size of a silver bit compared to one of my dimes?
2: It's almost just like a dime, except it's pure silver, and it explicitly says that it's pure silver right in it, which the dimes don't.
1: Mm-hmm.
2: So it's really easy for a person who doesn't know about coins. They just receive it. They can tell what it is. Silver bits, tradable, pure. We've been selling a lot more silver bits than anything else lately, because people see the point of having not just silver that holds its value, but also silver that's easier to trade because it's more divisible.
1: So how do people get in touch with you, Silver Dave?
2: So I would recommend that you either go to localsilvermint.com or come to our beautiful showroom in tax-free Ware, New Hampshire. 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And you walk out with the silver in your hands. 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
1: And not a piece of paper, silver.
2: Not a piece of paper. 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
2: Silver is much better. 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
1: of
2: that.
1: And can people call you? 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
2: 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Thank you so much, Howie. This is awesome.
1: So again, what about the price of gold and platinum, the other precious metals?
2: So right now,
1: do you have them?
2: We sell the most silver, but we also sell gold, we sell platinum, we have physical inventory, lots of different products to choose from. 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We don't have to ship it. People can walk out with it in their hands. So we actually can sell it for lower prices. And a lot of people observe that. And of course, if you find a lower price online, show it to us and we'll beat that price.
1: 603 says, make sure of the spelling of bits. B-I-T-Z.
2: B-I-T-Z, although we have...
1: B-I-T-Z, see it right here.
2: Yeah, that's our trademark name.
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1: What's the spot price today?
2: Spot price, last I looked, was around $70 per ounce for silver.
1: Thank you, Silver Dave. I'm Howie Carr.
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3: Do you know what's going on in the Pine Tree State?
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1: From ABC News. Mike Dubusky, the Strait of Hormuz is closed again, according to Iran's government, on account of today's Israeli strikes on Lebanon.
2: The strikes also raising questions about whether the broader deal will hold. More than a dozen people are reported killed in Israel in Israeli airstrikes on southern Lebanon, less than 24 hours after that ceasefire was signed between Israel and Iran-backed Hezbollah.
1: ABC News foreign correspondent Britt Klenit, but U.S. Central Command says the Strait, which is responsible for about a fifth of the world's oil traffic, is actually still open. Severe weather across much of the country today, with several states in the south and central U.S. dealing with the threat of high winds and possible tornadoes. Mississippi is under a state of emergency due to severe storms, with officials there carrying out 100 water rescues due to flooding. Meanwhile, in Utah, authorities are warning about air quality and how it may be impacted by two large wildfires burning across the border in Nevada. Dave Heaton is with the Southwest Utah Public Health Department.
3: Bad day where the smoke is thick and you're smelling it and it's causing some irritation, at least maybe with your throat and eyes and your breathing. We recommend that people go indoors.
1: Brush fires in Florida today as well, closing down several major roadways there. A massive fire at a resort in the Dominican Republic has killed one person, an Italian tourist. Authorities are now investigating what sparked that blaze. And wrapping up in the last hour, the victory parade for the Carolina Hurricanes, taking place in Raleigh, North Carolina. The team won the Stanley Cup in Game 6 of the NHL playoffs last weekend. Rod Brindamore is the head coach.
4: You gotta take pride in what you do and who you're doing with. And how they do it. And these guys do it better than anyone. These are the world champs right in front of you here.
1: This is the second Stanley Cup win for the Carolina Hurricanes. 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
7: You're actively trying to get Al from Portland to call, aren't you?
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7: 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In your new apartment, yes.
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11: 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Two members of a fishing boat crew are charged with assault after another crew member fell into the water and died near Vinyl Haven.
12: The Maine Marine Patrol says 57-year-old Marshall Ames of North Haven fell off the boat Thursday afternoon in Hurricane Sound. The Marine Patrol says there was a fight on board with the captain, 39-year-old Jeffrey Barrett, also of North Haven. Barrett was charged with assault, felony boating under the influence, and refusal to submit to a chemical test. Another crew member, 27-year-old Theodore Lane of North Haven, was charged with assault and disorderly conduct. Andy Mountain News Radio, WGAN.
11: The race for the Blaine House is officially a three-way contest, and the candidates are already trading sharp barbs on day one of the general election. Following early morning ranked choice tabulations, Democrat Hannah Pingree and Republican Bobby Charles were declared winners of their respective primaries. They face a November challenge from State Senator Rick Bennett, who is running as an independent. Charles wasted no time targeting Pingree as a deep Augusta insider, while Pingree shot back that Charles' own primary opponents labeled him a Washington lobbyist. Unlike the primaries, Maine state law dictates there will be no ranked choice voting in the governor's race this fall. And a special night of baseball and giving back at Hadlock Field as the Portland Sea Dogs raise money for the Dana-Farber Cancer Institute. Before the game, Gulf War veteran and cancer survivor Lloyd Hendricks threw out the ceremonial first pitch. Hendricks, whose cancer was linked to nerve agent exposure during Operation Desert Storm, expressed immense gratitude for his health and support of his employer, Central Maine Power.
9: So I lost one of my kidneys, and by the grace of God, I'm still here, thank the Lord, and I'm very happy. And like I said, CMP has been a company that's been behind me 110%.
11: The game-worn Sea Dogs jerseys from last night's event are now being auctioned off online, with all proceeds headed to Dana-Farber. And now, your latest AccuWeather forecast.
13: Today, periods of clouds and sun. Breezy this afternoon. Shower in the area. High 74. Winds west-northwest 10 to 20 miles per hour. Cloudy tonight. Low 56. Partly sunny. Shower and thunderstorm tomorrow. The high 73. I'm AccuWeather Steve Williams on Southern Maine's official weather station. 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
22: 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We have a full house of VIPs here. Give yourselves a round of applause, everybody. We still got a few open dates left in the rest of June and July, so check it out at howiecarshow.com. It's VIP, and you could be in here in the studio as well. We're going to have a great meal coming in from Monica's later today. I'm wondering here, every morning I go by Patriot Gas in Wellesley coming in, and it's down another 4 cents today. I mean, it's not great, but it's better than it was, $3.89. Yesterday it was $3.93. And, you know, one thing I've noticed, though, what happened to the chyrons? All regime-controlled media had chyrons of the skyrocketing price of a gallon and a barrel of oil and a gallon of gasoline when it was going up. Now it's going down, and it's vanished. Where are the live shots outside the service stations now? When the price is going down, somehow it's not newsworthy anymore. It's like COVID in 2021. Remember? Every day, another grim milestone. And then there'd be, you know, these things. It would be like, you know, the stuff would be like a stock market ticker going up, but up, but up. And then January 20th comes around and Joe Biden is installed as president of the United States after his selection by the deep state. And all of a sudden, the COVID counter is MIA gone totally? Now it has happened again. It's happened again.
23: As you say, gasoline.
22: it's not low enough yet, and you know, I'm still skeptical about the deal. But I just had to mention that it's interesting, isn't it? Now the gas prices are no longer a factor, right? 844-500-4242. The first thing I wanted to mention today, though, is again, we like to get some a reel up for Instagram and TikTok, and we like to have some video to put in it. And you know, sometimes Mara Healy says the most obnoxious thing, the most obnoxious liberal thing. Other days, it's Michelle Wu. The mayor of the city of Boston by way of Chicago, as opposed to the governor of Massachusetts by way of New Hampshire and Maryland. See, the only important thing is you can't be from Massachusetts. That's the only qualifying part of the equation, political equation there is now. So Michelle Wu was just at a recent event, a pride flag-raising ceremony at City Hall. Pride. Okay, pride. So this is what she said about Donald Trump, because it wouldn't be an event, pride or otherwise, for any of the Democrats without ripping Donald J. Trump. So this is what she's complaining about, how taxpayer dollars are being used. Cut one.
1: And pride is what we need as this federal administration tries to intimidate our residents and community partners. They are trying to roll back the progress that generations of activists and leaders sacrificed for. They would rather remodel the White House ballroom than fund the gender-affirming healthcare that saves young people's lives.
22: Gender-affirming healthcare. That's also known as gender mutilations, right? That's so at the same time, the Supreme Judicial Court in Massachusetts is saying, if you're between the ages of 18 and 20, feel free to kill somebody because you're still an emerging adult and we're not going to punish you because your brain is not fully formed. But if you're 13... feel free to get a double mastectomy. Feel free to get a castration because your mind is fully formed and it's going to be really good for you to be on drugs for the rest of your life, right up until the moment you kill yourself, which 48% of them do, according to statistics. Good Lord. 844-500-4242. So. Pride is the right to be exactly who you are. Yeah. You're with what you were born. You with what you are is the plumbing you were born with. You can use said plumbing however you want and allow others to use it however painfully they want to use it. But if what you are, you don't change what you are, do you? I mean, I am so old, I can remember that I thought we prosecuted people for this kind of stuff, right? I remember reading in the history books about the Carthaginians. Oh, they were seafaring people. They fought the Romans. They liked childhood sacrifices. That's why everyone turned against them and they were wiped out. More than 1,000 years later, the Aztecs in Mexico. Same thing. Childhood sacrifices. They say the Spanish wiped them out. It wasn't the Spanish who wiped them out. The Spanish just gave guns and spears to the subjects of the Aztecs. Because you know what the Aztecs were mad about? Their kids were being grabbed and mutilated. And now Michelle Wu says this is a good thing. This is a really good thing. Why are we wasting money on things like improving the White House? Or maybe, you know, I don't know, improving services at Veterans Administration hospitals? when we could be using it to castrate children, castrate little boys, double mastectomies for little girls. Boy, that's a great thing, isn't it? It's. Let me hear that. Can I hear that one again? This is the mayor of the city of Boston. I believe she has three kids. When she get it, is she going to, how does she feel about this for her kids? Here it is.
1: And pride is what we need as this federal administration tries to intimidate our residents and community partners. They are trying to roll back the progress that generations of activists and leaders sacrificed for. They would rather remodel the White House ballroom than fund the gender-affirming healthcare that saves young people's lives.
22: It saves people's lives. Nothing says saving your life like mutilation of your own body. Not because you have cancer somewhere or gangrene is set in, but because some sawbones has told you that, yes, if you think, Johnny, if you think you're Jill, that's good. We're going to chop it off and put you on drugs for the rest of your life. And it's going to be a really good thing. 781, pride is accepting who you are, and to reject it is arrogance. Isn't that, turning up your nose at God's will? God made the decision. I always love the thing. We're going to have gender reassignment. It's like, what are you in the sixth, seventh grade, and you got to middle school, and you didn't like being in Miss Jones' class, homeroom class, so you're going to get reassigned? That's not the way gender works. You either are or you aren't, and it's not a bad thing one way or the other. You are what you are. 339, the ballroom is being paid for by Trump's own money and private donors. Yeah, 339, don't confuse us with the facts, you know? not when you're on Boston City Hall Plaza and it's Pride Month. What are you, proud of telling the facts? Forget about it. Forget about it. 781, teach your kids to change their oil, not their genders. That's a good one. I like that. 844-500-4242, 844-500-4242. We will be right back, and we'll take your calls, and it's a beautiful day. It's almost the summer, so it's time to enjoy ourselves. 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

0: 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Jared, what's the poll question? What are the results thus far?
1: Today's poll question, which you can vote in at HollyCarshow.com, is Mayor Wu says public funds would be better spent on genital mutilations of children than on the White House ballroom renovations. Do you agree? Yes, no, or don't know?
0: No, I do not agree.
1: 97% of the audience does not agree. 2% say yes, 1% says they don't know.
0: 2%? They're trolling, and it's early. All right, 844-500-4242. Ann, you're next with Howie Carr. Go ahead, Ann.
2: Hi, Howie. How are you?
0: Good.
2: I just think it's very ironic that they want to spend money on mutilating children, younger children, when they want to let younger criminals out of jail
0: because
2: their brains aren't developed yet.
0: I know. And you know, the thing is, and you can't, and the thing is, they want to make sure that you can't buy cigarettes. They're now saying, you know, it's a generational thing. If you were born in the 21st century in some of these towns, you can't buy, or you know, like if you're not, let me put it this way, maybe some of the older people in the 21st century, but if you're like 21, you're never supposed to be allowed to buy cigarettes, right? But you can't, I mean, cigarettes aren't good for you. But they're not going to kill you immediately. I mean, they're not going to force you to take drugs for the rest of your life if you smoke a few Camels or Pall Malls or Marlboros, right?
2: Right.
0: I mean, it just doesn't make any sense. And why do they think this is okay? It's a cult. But this is a worse cult than the climate cult. You know, the climate cult, I mean, if you don't want to drive a car, if you want to ride a bicycle and hassle me as I'm making my way about my daily business, that's okay. It's a minor distraction. I mean, destroying your own body, it's going to have terrible consequences.

0: consequences for everybody. Thanks for the call. 844-500-4242. It just makes no sense that they're letting all these killers out of prison because they're quote unquote emerging adults. but if you're just a little kid, you can make the decision to destroy your life is what it is. That's what it boils down to. And a lot of these people who claim to be of different sex, they haven't really done anything, you know. But they want to be considered of a different sex than they were born. 844-500-4242, 844-500-4242. So this is a candidate for Congress from the 6th District of Massachusetts, which is the North Shore. That's where Moulton is representing now. And they're still angry that Moulton made the mistake of he committed an inadvertent gaffe. And as you know what that is, that's when you inadvertently tell the truth. That's what they call a gaffe in Washington. So he said, I have two daughters and I don't want them beaten up by guys in scholastic sports. So there's this woman that, is it a woman or a man?
1: I believe it is a man.
0: Yeah, somebody...
1: I should know. This is my...
0: Somebody said history. It's on the cut sheet, a woman pretending to be a man, but the woman has a goatee.
1: Yes.
0: Okay, so Bethany Andres hyphen Beck, who has
2: a goatee. And I get compliments on the hyphen.
0: Do you get compliments on the goatee? Okay, so here she is with her ad. Cut 16.
3: 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After Trump was elected, my representative, Seth Moulton, tried to throw trans kids under the bus for his political career. 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I'll make sure trans people get our passports back. And I'll build housing so people like us can live in Massachusetts. 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
0: Throw trans kids under the bus? All he said was, I don't want my own daughters beaten, harmed. And she said, we're going to get our passports back? All they want to do is put the real gender on the passports. No one's trying. No one's taking your pass. It's like they just tell these monstrous lies. ICE is locking up American citizens. Name one. Name one. You can't. ICE is taking away our passports. Really? Name one. 508. A goatee isn't gender specific. Yeah, that's the new math. The old math says a goatee is gender specific, and if it doesn't happen to be gender specific, electrolysis is available at a reasonable price. 844-500-4242. We'll take a few more calls on this when we come back. I'm Howie Carr.
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2: Now the latest from the FM 98.5 and AM 560 WGAN News Center. It's officially a three-way race for the Blaine House. Very early Friday morning, the ranked choice tabulations confirming Hannah Pingree, the winner of the Democratic primary for governor, and Bobby Charles, the winner of the Republican primary. They both held news conferences yesterday.
3: You either want change, integrity, lower taxes, the drug traffickers out of here, the needles out of here, the energy costs down. I am sick and tired of all the things we're putting up with.
4: This is about health care that we can afford. It's also about continuing to stand up to Donald Trump. His attacks, his wars, his economic chaos that is making life harder for every single Mainer.
2: Also in the governor's race, independent Rick Bennett, as a moderate, the former Republican leader in the Senate, hopes to draw votes from both parties.
5: As governor, I will bring people together to make Maine affordable, to grow our economy, and to restore trust in government.
2: All three gubernatorial candidates are promising better times ahead for struggling Maine families. Unlike the primary, there's no ranked choice in the general election for governor or other state races. An ATV rider is injured and had to be rescued after a crash Friday in Sebago. Officials say a witness discovered that accident in the area of Peak Mountain Road and Folly Road, but didn't have a phone, so they actually had to walk several miles to find a phone to get help. Several agencies, including the Maine Warden Service and Cumberland County Sheriff's Office, all began searching the trails. Eventually, they did find the rider, who was carried out more than a mile. And police helped relocate a black bear that was spotted Friday morning in Portland.
6: Police responded to reports of a young black bear near York Street, which made its way into the parking garage under the Portland Harbor Hotel. Game wardens and state wildlife biologists responded, tranquilizing the animal and releasing it back into the wild. Police said they appreciated the cooperation from residents in helping keep the public and the bear safe. I'm Frankie Azzarata, News Radio WGAN.
2: And now, your latest AccuWeather forecast.
7: This afternoon, breezy, clouds and sun, shower in the area, high 74. Winds west-northwest, 10 to 20 miles per hour. Cloudy tonight, low 56. Partly sunny Father's Day, shower and thunderstorm in the afternoon, high 73. Clouds and showers on Monday, high Monday afternoon at 72. A shower Tuesday, high 74.
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0: Live from the Byrna Less Lethal Pistol Studio, it's Howie Carr.
1: 844-500-4242, 844-500-4242. 860 says if they get their passports back, maybe they can go to Iran. I want to see anyone who's had their passport taken away, okay? Someone go, we're here for your passport. Turn down that Judy Garland album and give us your passport. I don't think that's happening. 844-500-4242. But, I mean, this is the big thing. I mean, if you know, he got so much grief for saying that, Seth Moulton. And he's a phony's phony himself. He's having a debate tonight, by the way, against John Deaton. And I don't know. I would tend to think that he's not even going to make it into the final election. He's not going to be able to beat Mr. Frosty, Head Markey. But, you know, he's still, they're having, it's kind of a weird thing. You know, the Republican nominee is having a debate against one of the Democrat potential nom. I guess they both want the publicity. 844-500-4242.
2: So, Howie, this is actually my district, and I'm looking at Ballotpedia right now, and Micah Jones is the Republican who's running.
1: Right.
2: And there are a bunch of other Democrat candidates, and I'm looking at the candidates, and out of the Democrats, I think Dan Coe, who was
1: Marty Walsh's chief aide.
2: I think I'm going to have to pull a Democrat ballot and vote for him just to keep Beth Andrus Beck at bay. Like, that's how screwed up voting is in this state.
1: But, I mean, she can't be the favorite, or can't be the favorite.
2: I don't know. I've not heard of any of these other people.
1: I mean, I hate to say something so phobic as this, but what is their job? Is there anything listed?
2: I don't see any job listed.
1: It's kind of a shocker. Yeah. Kind of like all those Cape Verdeans who rioted yesterday in Brockton were somehow able to leave their jobs in the middle of the day after the very exciting 0-0 tie in the soccer game. Have all the games so far been 0-0? Or is it just my imagination?
2: I think Switzerland scored a goal. I don't know.
1: Yeah, there've only been a handful of games played, so there's been one goal scored. It's about right, I guess.
2: I'm on the page. I don't even find an about me section that lists anything. Just a place to donate. No backstory on this person.
1: Stop trans kids from being thrown under the bus, and get our passports back, and give us a place to live.
2: Apparently, they have a partner also. Well, actually, it's not a goatee. I guess it's a, what is it, a soul patch when it's just the chin part of the goatee? I don't know what that's called.
1: I don't.
2: But there's a picture of those two with their cat. So there you go.
1: With their cat.
2: With their cat, yep.
1: What's the cat's gender?
2: I am not exactly sure.
1: Okay. All right. 844-500-4242. Joe, you're next with Howie Carr. Go ahead, Joe.
3: Howie, I remember during the 2020 presidential campaign race, Biden was out in Iowa, and a female reporter asked him, how many genders are there? And he turned around and goes, what are you, a wise guy? He goes, there are at least three. And I remember that's a riot. But I remember all kinds of numbers coming out, up to 129. So it was between three and two and
1: no, I always liked it. They said there were 57, so that was easy to remember, like Heinz 57 sauce, right? And then it went up to 73, and that was kind of easy to remember because there was a movie, a Jimmy Stewart movie back in the 50s. I think it was Winchester 73. But you're right. It just kept skyrocketing. It just What is the latest number? Can someone grok that or AI that and see what is the latest number? And then remember they wanted to have it on the Massachusetts driver's license to have 57. I don't know how you're going to have to carry around something like a copy of Mass Corruption that was going to have to be your driver's license, right? With all the genders on it. And so then a Republican put in and said, well, if we're going to do this, we're going to have a debate on each of the 57 genders or the 73 genders. They're saying seven genders?
2: Looks like we're up to 72.
1: 72? 72 genders. Okay.
4: One for each version.
1: Are trans people issued two passports? I don't know. I don't know. And the 508 says USA won 4-1. That was okay. I'm sorry I'm not keeping up with this. I know it's very bad. I do know that there's been one arrest for public urination by one of the Scottish fans in downtown. 844-500-4242. Ben, you're next with Howie Carr. Go ahead, Ben.
5: Hey, Howie, how are you doing? Thanks for taking my call. I wanted to mention, like, kind of a crazy story about passports, but could I ask you an historical question first in regard to this June 19th, which is this Friday, where the kids are not going to school because of this federal holiday?
1: Yes.
5: So you know, and I'm sure you are well aware of the history of General Gordon Granger being sent down 2 years after the emancipation and telling the Texans, hey, free the slaves, or we're basically going to burn the town down. Do you think any students that are going to have Friday off have any idea that that happened?
1: I think of it, Ben, I hate to be so cynical, but I think of it as George Floyd Day. I mean, that's what it is, isn't it? When you get right down to it?
5: Yeah, it probably is, but I do have a little kind of a side story about a passport. So I have a friend that has a non-binary child, and they were very excited to get the passport with the X on it, you know?
1: Yeah.
5: Not male, not female, but X. So because of the changes that are now in effect, this actually happened. So the mother, whose mother was born in Canada, spent 2 years getting a Canadian citizenship, which made her non-binary child a Canadian citizenship, so they could get a passport from Canada that has the X on it. They went to all that trouble just to get that.
1: They got a lot more time on their hands than I do. You know, I'm trying to make a living. I like to get my steps in every day. I'm waiting for Roscoe to come back. So I've got other things on my mind than getting a passport from a foreign country so it says X on it. I mean, I thought X was something that that blacks said that it was a terrible thing, like Malcolm X. You know, he didn't like the slave name, but then if you called him Mr. X, he didn't like that either, because it made him seem like he was, you know, the Shadow's nemesis in a 40s serial or something. I mean, how crazy is this? I mean, all these genders. I don't know. It's not bothering me too much. I'm just using it for sport. I'm going to make a prediction that Bethany Andres Beck is not going to have to leave her cat behind in the 6th congressional district and move to Washington. That's my guess. I don't think Dan Coe has anything to write home about either, by the way.
2: No, somebody said he's on CNN all the time being angry with Abby Phillip.
1: Yeah, he was beaten, you know, by a handful of votes by Lori Trahan, who, again, there's nobody in that delegation who was worth a warm pitcher of, well, you know what I'm saying. You know what Vice President John Nance Garner said. It was a four letter word, but it wasn't spit. 844-500-4242. 617. Then you have Talafrico in Texas saying there might be 8 different genders. I think it was 6. God, I'm so confused. Oh, my God, how he stopped the train. I want to get off. Well, he now says he doesn't know who this person was that looks like him, that's on the record as saying he doesn't eat meat, and there's 6 genders, and that white is very problematic, and so is the American flag. He doesn't know who that person is. His family's been in Texas for 5 generations, he says. I'm looking at him, and I'm thinking, there's not going to be a 6th generation of Talafricos. Not likely. Maybe adopted, but that's the only way there's going to be a 6th generation. 844-500-4242. 860. Juneteenth was declared a holiday in our town in 2021, but we had a lot of snow days this year. Guess what's not a holiday anymore? My feeling has always been the last few of these holidays, it's okay. You want a new holiday? That's fine. But for every new holiday, we got to take an old holiday off the books. How about that? You know, I mean, how many holidays do hacks need? Seriously. You know? They still don't have, they're still trolling for a holiday in August, I think. If only George Floyd could have held on for a little while longer. I always thought they wanted women's, they couldn't have VJ Day because that would be racist, right? Because that's when we dropped the bomb. So in Rhode Island, they made it Earth Day. But I always thought, you know, some people wanted Women's Suffrage Day. That never worked out. ERA, the Equal Rights Amendment, didn't work out. So how about Elvis Presley Drug Day, Death Day? So as a say no to drugs day. 844-500-4242. Will other countries even accept non-real genders? I think I think if you go to, say, the United Kingdom or Belgium, you're not going to have a problem. If you go to Iran or Uganda, I don't think so. I think those are those 2 gender type countries. Normally you wouldn't say you agree with much that's happening in Iran or Uganda, but when it comes to 2 genders, probably they're on the right track. 844-500-4242. Years ago, people who could not read or write used an X to sign their name. Yeah, it was a bad thing to put X, right? It meant you were illiterate. Yeah. Now it means you're special. 844-500-4242. 508, the dump is closed in my town on Friday. I'm sure town hall, every town hall is closed on Friday. Not that town halls have been open more after like noon for 20 years. It predates COVID. I think Revere was the first place. I said, how Revere is it? The city hall is closed down at noon. Little did I realize they were cutting edge. Revere is cutting edge in many ways. Knives, holidays, et cetera, et cetera. 844-500-4242. I'm Howie Carr.
0: Howie Carr will return.
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0: Howie Carr is back.
1: Okay. BethForDemocracy.com. It's kind of a humble website, isn't it? How about if I had a website, Howie for Democracy? I think I would be ridiculed. But then Bethany says, I'm agender. She's agender. That's one word, not two words. She's not a gender, separate gender. She's agender, meaning no gender. Trans, queer, and proudly Unitarian Universalist. That would have been my call. That would have been my Congregationalist too far to the right, for sure, for sure. Church of God, way, way too far to the right. I sing tenor in my church choir, mentor young people, boy, and serve on multiple town committees. I attended St. Mary's High School in Medford, Oregon. She's not from Medford, Mass. She's from Medford, Oregon. If she was from Medford, Mass, there's no way she could run for any kind of serious office in Massachusetts. It prepared me for my time at Smith College. Another non-surprise. That's right. And she graduated with a degree in costume design. I thought you went to Hampshire College for costume design. But they've only got one semester left. So does it make you more or less likely now that you Congress needs someone who majored in costume design?
2: I mean, Seth Moulton suits never looked like they fit, but so I don't understand. So she's agender and trans. So there's no gender, but she's. So did she transition from nothing to nothing, or
1: didn't Billy Preston, who was gay, did a song about that? Didn't he? Nothing.
2: I need a Kamala Harris Venn diagram about what's going on here.
1: Yeah, you're right. I mean, if you're agender, how can you be trans and queer at the same time? Because doesn't queer mean something? I thought it did. 844-500-4242. Tom, you're next with Howie Carr. Go ahead, Tom.
3: Hi, Howie. How are you doing?
1: Good.
3: Great show, as usual. My question was, how do you think we're going to do with the midterms? I'm kind of scared, but... I hope this Sobran thing works and turns everything around for him.
1: Yeah, I think he's just trying to, kind of like staunch the bleeding by stopping the gas prices from going up any further. I mean, it's not really all that great of a look. Maybe I hope I'm wrong, but I think, you know, the thing is, what's fortunate is we have that Supreme Court decision, and so they're going to pick up probably 10

0: seats, you know, through the redistricting in the southern states. They stopped it in, they stopped the massive gerrymandering in Virginia. So I think it may be, okay. I don't know. I'm not sure. I mean, I'm very concerned, obviously, but I'm trying to be, keep a positive outlook on it. 844-500-4242. This was 11 years ago today that Trump came down the elevator.
1: Best day ever.
0: And I wasn't, I was just listening to the speech, kind of half paying attention, and he said, "They're not sending us their best." And I said, "You know what? I think I got a candidate here." I think a lot of people were coming to that same conclusion. Maybe if it wasn't that line, it was another line that that brought him aboard. 844-500-4242. I'm Howie Carr.
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5: 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An ATV rider is injured and had to be rescued after a crash Friday in Sebago. Officials say a witness discovered that accident in the area of Peak Mountain Road and Folly Road, but didn't have a phone, so they actually had to walk several miles to find a phone to get help. Several agencies, including the Maine Warden Service and the Cumberland County Sheriff's Office, all began searching the trails. Eventually, they did find the rider, who was then carried out more than a mile. It's officially a three-way race for the Blaine House. Very early Friday morning, the ranked choice tabulations confirming Hannah Pingree, the winner of the Democratic primary for governor, Bobby Charles, the winner in the Republican primary. They both held news conferences.
6: You either want change, integrity, lower taxes, the drug traffickers out of here, the needles out of here, the energy costs down. I am sick and tired of all the things we're putting up with.
7: This is about health care that we can afford. It's also about continuing to stand up to Donald Trump. His attacks, his wars, his economic chaos, that is making life harder for every single Mainer.
5: Also in the governor's race is independent Rick Bennett, a moderate, a former Republican Party leader in the Senate, hopes to draw votes from both parties.
8: As governor, I will bring people together to make Maine affordable, to grow our economy, and to restore trust in government.
5: All three gubernatorial candidates are promising better times ahead for struggling Maine families. Unlike the primary, there's no ranked choice in the general election for governor or other state races. And police helped relocate a black bear that was spotted Friday morning in Portland.
9: Police responded to reports of a young black bear near York Street, which made its way into the parking garage under the Portland Harbor Hotel. Game wardens and state wildlife biologists responded, tranquilizing the animal and releasing it back into the wild. Police said they appreciated the cooperation from residents in helping keep the public and the bear safe. I'm Frankie Azzarata, News Radio WGAN.
5: And now your latest AccuWeather forecast.
10: Today, periods of clouds and sun, breezy this afternoon, shower in the area, high 74, winds west-northwest 10 to 20 miles per hour, cloudy tonight, low 56, partly sunny, shower and thunderstorms.

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9: John Tomasi, how are things?
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9: 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Jason Taylor, I'm not sure if you're listening right now, but that just answers my question on whether or not I'm going to be asking him about Mike Vrabel.
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9: So I'm going to ask him about Mike Vrabel then. So John Tomasi, and he says, and I'm going to paraphrase, of course, but he said something to the effect of, like, this was an innocent encounter and looked like something it wasn't. And I'm sorry, I've been married 20 years, and that's not going to fly in my house. 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
10: Yeah, so I actually think it has the potential to be a big deal. How it impacts Vrabel is you come out with that statement, you are saying nothing happened. 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

0: Now the latest from the FM 98.5 and AM 560 WGAN News Center. New details on the death of a teen shot and killed in southern New Hampshire. The Attorney General's office says the teen's body was found just outside a home on Orchard Terrace in Salem Friday. He's been identified as 15-year-old Waukee Suckstein of Massachusetts. The AG's office says he died from a gunshot wound to the chest. People who live on Orchard Terrace say they knew something wasn't right when they were woken up by screaming Friday morning on what is usually a quiet street.
1: The woman keeps screaming, "He's my son, my son, my son." Everything got full of police officers. I saw somebody being taken out.
0: Investigators are looking into what led up to his killing, but say there's no known threat to the public and everyone involved has been identified. Neighbors say the victim frequently visited relatives on that street. A Maine workers' union has formally endorsed U.S. Senate candidate Grant Plattner. According to CBS 13 News, leaders with the Maine Service Employees Association said Friday they believe Plattner can improve the lives of working class people. Union President Mark Burton says many of their 13,000 active and retired public service workers are frustrated with the cost of living.
2: Graham doesn't just talk the talk. He's a working class Mainer who has shared in the struggles we are all facing. He truly understands the issues that impact us because he's one of us.
0: Plattner's populist message won him the Democratic nomination despite several controversies, including claims he was sexting other women while married. A Maine Senator Susan Collins is urging the Trump administration to loosen requirements for funding programs intended to help lower rural hospitals.
3: According to the Portland Press-Herald, Maine received $190 million last year through the Rural Health Transformation Program. In a letter to the Trump administration, Collins said the program may disadvantage rural hospitals and clinics that the program was intended to support. The federal government restricts the funding to minor alterations or renovations at hospitals and places a 20% cap on funding for improvements. I'm Frankie Azzarata, News Radio WGAN.
0: Now your latest AccuWeather forecast.
4: Today, periods of clouds and sun, breezy this afternoon, shower in the area, high 74, winds west-northwest 10 to 20 miles per hour, cloudy tonight, low 56, partly sunny, shower and thunderstorm tomorrow, the high 73. I'm AccuWeather Steve Williams on Southern Maine's official weather station, News Radio 98.5 FM and AM 560 WGAN.
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6: Should I talk about a reflecting pool in Washington? 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But you know what? 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The same people that have been yapping about the ballroom, a cost-saving attempt to actually clean this thing up and make it presentable, is, you know, just a gross, overspending, irresponsible vanity project because he wants everything to be pretty and he's a megalomaniac, stupid orange man.
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7: 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And Microsoft is doing a pretty good job now. They've kind of stepped up a little bit to the bat and to the plate, and who knows, they definitely aren't hitting a home run, but they're getting you at least to first or second base. 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And it's like having a team of digital Well, SLU's really always on patrol. It watches the files that you're accessing, the programs you're running, looking to see if anything is acting strangely or, you know, is doing something you wouldn't want it to do, like maybe ransomware encrypting all of your files on the computer. So let's talk about a few of the features of Microsoft Defender. Real-time protection. This is a nifty feature that is like having that bodyguard there with you all of the time, checking out your files the moment you click on them to make sure there's nothing shady that's kind of lurking inside, right? What did those hosers leave behind? Malware detection. Now, this is kind of an old-style way of doing things, right? When we're talking about antivirus software, you think of the old style, you're thinking of the old McAfee software or some of the others that you probably know quite well. Well, in this case, the viruses and worms and all of these nasties have gotten a lot more clever. So they're harder to detect, you know. It could be spyware that's lurking there to spill your secrets. Well, Defender's got you covered for the most part here. It finds the troublemakers faster than you can say cybersecurity. Kicks them to the curb. Very nice. And it is being updated fairly frequently. Typically once a month, Microsoft sends out updates for its malware detection. Now, it also has firewall protection, and I kind of go back and forth on this one because of the way Microsoft did it. Yeah, it has a firewall, but most of the ports for all the services are open. So by default, it's not that safe after all in reality. But when you're thinking about firewall, think about that digital bouncer sitting outside the door of the club that's keeping unauthorized snoops out of, in this case, your system. Now, I've got a lot of information on this. It's in the newsletter. It's on the website. And I have this free newsletter that comes out every week. Make sure you get it. It's absolutely free. It takes your minute to sign up. I'm not going to harass you. It's just at craigpeterson.com, craigpeterson.com, and you'll be able to sign up right there on the homepage, okay? A lot more information about this there on the website and in the newsletter than I can obviously go through here. But let's talk about a listener story named Bob in this case. And he reached out to me a while back because he had this digital woe tale, frankly, because he thought that Microsoft Defender was enough. But he downloaded this sketchy email attachment that wasn't caught by his email system, and his computer got infected with ransomware. Bob was stuck with a frozen system and a demand for $500 in Bitcoin. So what would you do at that point besides panic, right? We would all panic. Well, unless you've got a really good backup and hopefully the hosers that put ransomware in your system aren't very smart, but you might be able to just restore your backup. Hopefully you have that. I have a lot of information. Just Google for Craig Peterson backup. A lot of information on what to do and how to do it right there. But we helped him out, helped him restore the backup because he had asked me before via email what he should do. And you can always send me an email. More than happy to answer them. Don't expect an immediate answer, though. Sometimes it can take me weeks to get to you. And I'm sorry if that's the case, but I'm more than glad to answer emails. Just me at craigpeterson.com. It's pretty simple. So after we got his machine back online, I had him put OpenDNS on, make sure Windows Defender was turned on, made sure his firewall was up to date, automatic patches turned on. But remember, when we're talking about patching, we're not just talking about patching Windows. We've got all of this other software on our computers. Some of it Microsoft, some of it's not. Google's a big one, but there's hundreds of packages, and you got to keep everything up to date. It gets very complicated very quickly. Believe me, I get it, and I'm trying to do something about that, but we'll have to get to that another time. Now, advantages of Microsoft Defender over some of these other ones I just mentioned. One, it's seamless. It's built in. It's optimized to work smoothly with Windows. Gives you a peace of mind without the hassle. It gets regular updates, which is really good. As I said, monthly. That's important, particularly when it comes to your antivirus, anti-malware software. So that way, the latest threats hopefully are covered. Now, Microsoft isn't the best at coming out with patches right away or updating Microsoft Defender right away, but it's not the worst either, so I'll give them that. The other nice thing about Defender is the way it's integrated into the operating system of Windows makes it pretty lightweight. It operates pretty darn efficiently in the background, making sure the computer's performance isn't bogged down. So if you've got Microsoft Defender, you've got it enabled, do you need any additional antivirus software? That's one of the big questions I get from people who just email me at craigpeterson.com. Well, here's the deal. Having more antivirus software is not always better. And in my newsletter, I give some examples of some good ones that you might want to consider. It's kind of like packing your plate with too many side dishes. Sometimes you don't mix well. You end up with a mess, right? Other times, and this happens a lot, the antivirus software will conflict with the other antivirus software and even report the other antivirus software as being a virus. Yeah, man, could it get more complicated? I saw this in a small company, small manufacturing company. I mean, really small. And they were going about their business, having a good old time. And they were a little concerned because things were running a little slow, trying to figure out what's up. So we came in, we did some scans, we poked around. And the next morning,

0: had some of these signatures and then decided that we must be, what? A virus. Oh, yeah. And by the way, it turned out that she had the worst infection that anyone had seen from the FBI Boston field office. Yeah. Yeah, yeah. So Norton did her a whole lot of good, right? She felt comfortable. She thought she was using it correctly, and this is the right software, and isn't this great? And they had installed backdoors, Chinese backdoors, into their systems. It's incredible, okay? So the stuff that they're selling you over the counter is not good. And when it comes to cybersecurity, going for the lowest bidder does not make sense. So you've got to figure out what your specific security needs are. Do you need advanced phishing protection, identity theft protection, intellectual property protection? 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If you're on sketchy sites or downloading from untrusted sources, extra security can give you some peace of mind here. What are your business requirements? Do you need multiple layers to protect your sensitive data? It's a really big question that you got to answer. So for business folks, pairing Microsoft Defender with Cisco's anti-malware platform, this is what we do for our clients. It's like keeping Sherlock Holmes on retainer. What Cisco's anti-malware platform can do is amazing. Now, it costs about as much in 1 month as the other cheaper antivirus stuff costs for a year. But it is absolutely amazing. And I'm not going to say it's never had a problem because I don't want to jinx myself here. But, it's analyzing billions of data points every day. Cisco is the name for this, okay? But assess your needs before deciding if additional antivirus is necessary. If you want a copy of that newsletter article, if you didn't notice it in your newsletter, just email me, me@craigpeterson.com, and ask your question, and I'll get you a copy back. I'm trying to find somebody to help out with email, but because I had Mary, she was doing a great job. She went on to get her MBA. No, actually, excuse me, a master's in teaching, actually. 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But anyway, so taking me longer and longer to get back to everybody. Be more than glad to answer, though. 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
3: 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I'm your host, Craig Peterson, and you've joined us on WGAN, AM 560 and FM 98.5 as we crack the secrets of the latest tech trends, empowering you to navigate the digital landscape with confidence. Hey, folks, I'm going to focus here on wasted resources. Now, I'm not referring to the leftovers in your fridge. I mean real jaw-dropping, wallet-emptying levels of wasted resources. We're going to explore how the world's largest floating solar plant met its untimely end just before its grand launch. You might remember a few weeks ago, we talked right here about this massive solar plant that had been put up in California, and all it took was one windstorm and a whole bunch of sand buffeting it, and out it went. How about another one we talked about in the Midwest that covered, I think it was over 200 acres. It was huge, whatever it was. And again, a hailstorm took it out. It's kind of a problem, and we had this, of course, in my newsletter talking about it, but let's imagine you're a business owner. You've poured millions, tens of millions, in what's supposed to be the pinnacle of green energy solutions. I want you to picture in your mind this massive floating solar farm, all set to power up and just flip that switch for a greener tomorrow, only to see it obliterated by a freak storm. Now, we're not talking about a big storm. This wasn't a tornado. There wasn't a hurricane. There was no hail involved. There was no sand blowing. It was a 31-mile-an-hour wind. That's nothing, right? 31-mile-an-hour. That's what the gusts were. No kidding. The world's largest floating solar farm was hit with 31-mile-an-hour winds, rendering it into a floating heap of expensive junk. Who'd have thunk it, right? Huh? Yeah. Well, let's break it down. This is a dam in India, and they were the proud host of this gargantuan floating solar plant. As the winds clocked in, it's safe to say it was all over but the crying. And the worst part is this thing happened just days before its big debut. Yeah, if timing were a person, they'd be an uninvited guest who crashes every good party. What's the takeaway here for small business owners? Well, large or small, unforeseen disasters really can strike. We've invested a lot of money, a lot of time, our retirements, our kids' school money, right? We've invested all of that into our businesses. I don't care how big your business is. We all invest a lot into them. And if floating solar array getting clobbered by nature, a solar array getting clobbered by the sun, by the sand, by the wonderful hail storms, maybe it's one of these windmills and windmill farms that you've put up that, again, after 10 years, the maintenance on each one of those windmills tends to be about the same cost as putting it up in the first place, and you don't have the money to replace it. What are you going to do? Eventually, government's going to stop covering that. Well, how about if you have a business that has nothing to do with so-called green energy, where there's no chance that you're going to get bailed out by the government? I get every couple of weeks an email from a listener who has a business or who has some money in their retirement account who gets hacked. I really want you to think this through, right? This isn't just Craig just spewing out something that'll never happen to you. It happens every day, multiple times a day. Does it make sense? How prepared are you for an unexpected event? Have you got a digital fortress, or is your network and your computers more like a digital sieve? Right? I can't stress it enough. There are things you can do in order to help to dramatically improve your chances of not getting hacked. Just one of my tips that I've talked about many times can give you a 98 to 95% drop in the likelihood of getting ransomware. In fact, one of the real easy ways to do it, that I talked about a year or two ago, is to put a Russian keyboard on your computer. Now, you say, I don't speak Russian. How am I going to buy a Russian keyboard? And what good is it going to do? The good it's going to do is the fact that Vladimir Putin does not like hackers going after Russians. Because most of the hackers are actually in Russia. Oh, there's a lot in Ukraine and some of the other countries over there. But most of them are in Russia. Most of them are actually backed by the Kremlin. So what happens if they get into a computer and they put ransomware on it and then Putin finds out, right? Because they'll track it down. If it's a Russian asset, Russian military, you're in trouble. So here's a real quick, easy tip for you guys. All you have to do is go into your computer settings, and Windows is typically what people use, and there are things called virtual keyboards. You can look it up online, Google it, if you will, and search for installing a virtual Russian keyboard. So you don't actually have to buy a keyboard. All you have to do is have a Russian keyboard for your computer. Now, you'll never, ever have to see Russian. You'll never have to speak it. You'll never have to type it. But just your computer having it on there is going to really help you, because the software that the ransomware guys and gals are sending out looks for a Russian keyboard, finds a Russian keyboard, and immediately stops before it encrypts anything. How's that for a real quick and easy piece of advice? Something you guys can do. Anybody can do. You can look it up. Very easy to do. In fact, you might want to even look up Russian keyboard. I talked about it on the radio. In fact, I wrote an article about it a few years back. Turns out it's very, very effective. Well, there's other things that you can do as well. One of the biggest ones is to patch. But, you know, patching is a pain. And I've got to say, it isn't just Microsoft Windows that needs patching. You've got to make sure you're patching all of your software. You've got, what, Adobe Reader on your computer? 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You've got Google Chrome. You've got what else on your computer? How many pieces of software? You probably have a lot. Microsoft Word, Exchange, right? 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Another one, good passwords. Now, we've talked before on the show about using haveibeenpwned.com, haveibeenpwned.com. 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I've had a lot of people ask if I should put in my password to check it out into again, haveibeenpwned.com. 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
6: 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On Friday, detectives from the Cumberland County Sheriff's Office made an arrest in connection with a fatal crash in January.
7: The crash happened in Hopswell on Hopswell Island Road when a truck driven by Alton Wyman crossed the center line, hitting 71-year-old Jean Appleby Johnson and her SUV, which she'd just gotten out of. Following an investigation, the Cumberland County Sheriff's Office charged Wyman on four counts, including manslaughter, OUI, and cocaine possession. Wyman is being held at the Cumberland County Jail on $15,000 cash bail and is expected to appear in court on Monday. Andy Bounter, News Radio, WGAN.
6: A dramatic shift in Maine's 2nd Congressional District primary as State Auditor Matt Dunlap wins the Democratic nomination following a ranked choice runoff. Initial vote counts last week had State Senator Joe Baldacci in the lead. However, after the state reallocated last place votes, Dunlap surged ahead to win by nearly 3,400 votes. Dunlap now advances to the high-stakes November matchup against former Republican Governor Paul LePage. The two are vying to succeed Representative Jared Golden in a swing district that both parties view as critical in controlling the U.S. House. Maine's only dedicated photography museum has a new permanent home in Portland. The Maine Museum of Photographic Arts has officially opened a new 1,500-square-foot facility on Commercial Street in the heart of the Old Port. The move comes after a devastating water leak flooded the basement, the museum's previous smaller location on Middle Street last fall. Museum Director Denise Freilich says the larger permanent venue allows the museum to expand its public programming and better showcase its growing collection. Admission to the museum is free, and two new exhibits are scheduled to launch in early August. And a massive new Amazon distribution center is one step closer to reality in central Maine. Both Waterville and Sydney planning boards have officially greenlit the proposed 159,000 square foot facility located just off Interstate 95. The last mile greenhouse is expected to bring up to 200 full and part-time jobs to the area. The project still needs several state and federal environmental permits, but Amazon hopes to break ground by the end of the year. And now your latest AccuWeather forecast.
8: This afternoon, breezy, clouds and sun, shower in the area, high 74, winds west-northwest, 10 to 20 miles per hour, cloudy tonight, low 56, partly sunny Father's Day, shower and thunderstorm in the afternoon, high 73, clouds and showers on Monday, high Monday afternoon at 72, a shower Tuesday, high 74.
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3: 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You won't believe what's brewing.

0: 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All right, everyone, gather around. Today's show is kind of intense. We're talking about something straight out of a sci-fi movie. Have you heard of self-replicating vaccines? Well, you probably heard a little bit about this when it came to the vaccines that were being administered for the COVID virus. Yeah, you heard me right. They self-replicated, but now they're taking a different angle. And according to a prominent Japanese medical professor, these jabs are being rushed to market, and they just might be the most contagious thing since sliced bread. That's right, self-replicating and spreading vaccines. Yeah, they're talking about putting these things into our food, on lettuce and other items that we don't typically cook, because that particular virus will be able to replicate when you eat it. And then you can spread it to other people. So some of these self-replicating vaccines that are designed to spread can inoculate the entire world in the matter of months, with only a few people getting the jab. Is that scary or what? Now, this was in my newsletter, and it's based on information from the Gateway Pundit that these self-replicating vaccines are creating quite the buzz, and now obviously not in a good way. These are not your usual flu shots, folks. Let me set the scene a little bit. The Japanese government is the first to approve these vaccines, intending to have them ready by this fall or winter. What is that? Well, of course, fall and winter is, yeah, flu and cold season. So Professor Masayasu Inui from Osaka City University Medical School recently raised alarms about it, warning that they should be avoided at all costs. So buckle up, because we're deep diving into some murky waters here. So what exactly are these self-replicating vaccines? Well, imagine a vaccine that once inside your body starts producing additional copies of itself, like multiplying rabbits in a magician's hat, much the same way the COVID jabs work. Now, this might sound incredible, but these vaccines come with potential risks that can make the hairs on the back of your neck stand up, because they are also designed to be self-spreading. And Professor Inu's concern is that, much like the mRNA vaccines during the pandemic, these could be rushed to market without adequate testing. Remember Operation Warp Speed? It was all about saving time, but ultimately at what cost? Do we really want to dive headfirst into another scenario where the cure might be worse than the disease? It turns out, of course, COVID-19 wasn't even one of the worst flu seasons we've ever had. Not even close. Oh, man, makes you think, right? So to further spice things up, Professor Inu even linked this rush-to-market trend to biblical warnings. Yeah, you heard that right. Shout out to Matthew 24 in the New Testament, which talks about deception in the end times. Who knew our cybersecurity podcast would start delving into theological realms? But all jokes aside, these concerns are being magnified in today's world like never before. It's as if the phrase buyer beware was invented for this very moment. So let's give you some advice here. Now that I've significantly raised your heart rates, number one, you got to stay informed, right? Knowledge is power, folks. And unfortunately, our media, our government are very, so what I'm looking for, really kind of vertically polarized. They we're all kind of living in bubbles, and I hate to say that, but it's true, right? We listen to news sources that we like. We listen to, if you're left-wing NPR, right, or some of the other left-wing podcasts. If you're libertarian, you tend to listen to the libertarian podcast. If you're conservative, if you're Republican, same thing all the way around. So in order to stay informed, you have to consume information from multiple sources. You got to listen to what the healthcare experts say. Now, I know that the reality now is we don't trust them anymore. The trust for healthcare experts and for government experts now is about the same as Congress, if you can believe that, which is in the single digits right now. But you still have to listen to them. You still have to try and find unbiased advice. And that's harder to do than it's ever been to do. There's no question about it. Make sure you evaluate and question your decisions about this vaccine. Now, again, when we're talking about a vaccine that hasn't been adequately tested, a vaccine that's designed to spread itself worldwide to people that have not incented or even looked at what this particular vaccine is, right? Because it's just going to spread. If you breathe, you're going to get this if it's in the air around you. Okay, so man, this is crazy. And as always, you have to question. Because if you need to make a decision about taking this vaccine, of course, vaccine was redefined, so these mRNA shots, jabs, could be called vaccines. So whenever I'm talking about these and you say vaccine, you got to have air quotes because these are not classic vaccines at all. They're not what Salk came out with to help fight polio all of those decades ago now, what, more than 100 years, I think. And oh, my gosh. Well, close to 100 years. I remember I had a really good friend who died of polio. He would have been about 10 years old. Duncan was his name. And thank goodness we got rid of that disease, at least for the most part. We got upticks in some of these diseases now, which is a shame. And, of course, to top it off, we don't trust the government. We don't trust the pharmaceutical companies. Man, it's a question, right? Now, there's a lot of people who, when these COVID jabs came out, really questioned it. There were, of course, mandates to shut down the country, shut down businesses that supposedly weren't really needed, right? Every business is a critical business, frankly. It wouldn't be in business if there weren't demands for it and its services or products. But anyhow, a lot of companies had to try and decide, should we be shutting down? What should we be doing? Are we considered essential? On and on. But we've got to stay informed, okay? Stay curious, question everything. Multiple sources of information. Don't just trust me, listening to me. Hopefully I get you to really look into other stuff, right? Spur you to really examine stuff. Consult professionals. Subscribe to trusted newsletters like mine, craigpeterson.com. You'll get updates, insights, practical steps to keep your life secured. There's many ways to get this information nowadays. And remember, staying ahead doesn't mean rushing into the unknown. It means being prepared, well-informed, and sign up for the weekly emails. Again, they're free. Let's crack the code on privacy and security together. I'm always providing you with lists, things to do, things that will help your privacy, help stop you from getting ransomware. It just goes on and on. And I spend a lot of time on it. My wife helps out with this. And I'm so glad we can do it and get that information out to everybody. It's really one of my life's callings, right? I've been doing this now on the radio for 25 years, So, yeah, it's got to be something that I'm really dedicated to, and it is. And I will answer your emails if you send me an email, me@craigpeterson.com. But please, please, please be patient. I'm still looking for somebody to help me with emails, email responses. I get too many of them, and that sometimes drives me a little bit crazy because I want to get back to you right away. So, anyways, if you know somebody who wants a little part-time work and loves to do email, let me know. me@craigpeterson.com with any questions. me@craigpeterson.com.
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5: Folks, now we're going to dive into a hot issue that'll make you scratch your head and think, what century are we living in? 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It's happening right now as we gear up for what? Elections? Oh no, there's not another election coming up, is there? 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Before we kick off, let me lay this out for you. This episode is all about online privacy and security. And trust me, the stakes are higher than the cost of living nowadays. We're talking court orders, government snooping, and tech giants being, well, giant bullies, right? Imagine this, you're at your small business hustling through your day and suddenly, poof! Your online presence takes a hit because someone didn't like what you said about the latest breadcrumb trail of information. You've seen it before. Yelp reviews. All of a sudden, man, bam, you get nailed. Reminds me of a South Park episode, frankly, where these Yelpers thought they were so important. Well, they can be. And what's online can hurt you as an individual or as a person. I had a call from a contractor who had just some bad stuff that people had written about him that wasn't legitimate, and he was trying to get rid of it. How do you get rid of it? What do you do? I had another friend who had been sued, and that was, of course, the top thing people were finding about him, and yet it had nothing to do with his interactions with them. It kind of goes on and on. It sounds like a Hollywood sci-fi flick almost, doesn't it? But, man, this is real. So here's the scoop on the latest. The Senate Intel Chair, Mr. Mark Warner himself, blurted out that the FBI and CISA are back at their old tricks. They're pressuring social media companies to silence what they call misinformation or malinformation. Don't you like it when they make up a new word or redefine an existing word? Man, that almost sounds like Orwellian, doesn't it? Yeah. Hey, didn't we already litigate this? Court orders and everything? It's like playing whack-a-mole with our First Amendment rights. The irony, even NPR and CNN have raised eyebrows at this, and they've talked about the court orders. Now the federal government is saying, well, you know, this is still in front of the courts. It's being appealed. So we're going to keep on telling you what you can say and telling the social media companies what they can allow you to say.

0: This is just, it is nuts, right? So, is Big Brother watching you? You know, it's more like Big Brother, Big Tech, and now Big Nudge. I don't know if you ever read that book, one of the Clintons' favorite, Nudge, and Obama as well. The question is, how do you keep your business, your privacy, and your sanity intact when you're being watched more closely than your cholesterol levels? And now ring into this, the newest artificial intelligence that's out there. It's doing some amazing things for small businesses. But at the same time, we're seeing it being used in government. Man, what the Soviet Union could have done, what the National Socialists in Germany could have done during World War II with technology like this, and what they are doing right now. So let's take Joe from Red Hook, a real life story. He runs this little bookstore. Yeah, they still exist. He loves to share quirky historical facts about local legends on the shop's social media page. I love these types of guys. There's small bookstores around here. I try to frequent them. By the way, if you have a Kindle like I do, and I just love reading on one of these devices, I have issues with other things. But did you know you can, in fact, get books, Kindle books, or not Kindle, but electronic books that you can put on your Kindle through your local bookstores to help them out. Okay, so look into that if you are a book reader like I am and you prefer it to be digital. So he puts a post about a lesser-known figure who fought against censorship, and bam, his post is flagged. His reach plummets. Did he mention conspiracy theories or spread falsehoods? Nope. Just good old historical facts. So what happened here? Algorithms working overtime, AI working without pay, or just plain old censorship paranoia. Either way, Joe's little post became a hot topic in no time, leading to a local news piece that skyrocketed his store's visibility, right? So that's a good point. But the downside, it took weeks. He's trying to figure out how to restore his digital presence. Here's where it gets juicy. Most small business owners aren't aware of just how much control they can exert over the online presence. And there's a number of things that you can do, but it is ultimately a problem because you might not even know why all of a sudden the visits to your website all of a sudden drop, or the orders that you had aren't coming in like they used to. That's not a good thing. Now, if you're thinking that this never happens to people like me, let's talk about a cafe, right? So Mary Cafe, Mary's in Maine. She has this fantastic idea to share her cafe's renovations on her Facebook page. She launches live videos, gets great engagement, but you guessed it, the videos are flagged for misinformation. Did her new vegan brownie recipe threaten national security? Seems unlikely. But here's the kicker. Mary's story caught attention of a local newspaper. Again, not only got her videos back online, but brought a stream of new customers flooding in. That's one of the things you can do. That's something I have done myself before, years ago, is got the news people involved. And it really can help, okay? It really, really can. All right, folks, let's bring this whole thing home here, because this is something that's going to keep going for a long time, because the government now, certainly the Biden administration, they do everything they can to work their way around the Constitution, work their way around laws. Look at what happened with the whole thing about paying off student loans, where the court said, stop that. The Supreme Court did. So what do? Oh, okay, let's lawyer this. Let's come up with another way that we can do it. So this is not going to be changing anytime soon. Hey, there's another article that I think is worth mentioning that I had in my newsletter. And the title I put on this thing was Complex Beyond Comprehension. 14 petabytes, which is a lot, of data unveil the intricacies of a mere cubic millimeter of brain tissue. Think about that, right? You know the old joke, want to lose 10 pounds of ugly fat? Right? Just chop off your head. But the reality is that 10 pounds we're talking about here is kind of a big deal. Because when they started looking at this one cubic millimeter of brain matter, think of it kind of like a sugar cube. Have you ever seen one of those before? If you're old enough, you have, right? Sugar cubes. That's about the size of it, right? So this was Harvard researchers and Google AI, and they scanned this cubic millimeter brain tissue, ended up needing 1.4 petabytes of data, you know, kilobytes, megabytes, gigabytes, petabytes. It just goes crazy, right? Each time you're 1,000 times bigger. So that's equivalent to 14,000 full-length 4K movies. Yeah, okay. This is really something. So they slice this brain sample into 5,000 paper-thin wafers, each thinner than a human hair. They used electron microscopes to capture images, and then Google's AI to piece them back together. The result, a trove of data. They revealed 50,000 cells and 150 million synapses. Those are the connections between the cells and our brains. Wow. Think about this. If you tried to scan the entire human brain this way, it would cost $50 billion and need 1.6 zettabytes of storage. That's enough to fill 140 acres of data centers. It's like building a data center the size of Disneyland, but without roller coasters, just lots of blinking lights and spinning desks. That's your brain, people. That's your brain, okay? So getting down to the brass tacks here behind this whole thing, it's incredible. We're getting more and more stuff, if you will, about how our bodies, how the universe, how pretty much everything is just so, so complex. And that's what I talk about in here. It's, I'm just going to read from my newsletter. We talk about complexities in life. And let me tell you, this little piece of brainy business shows us that the miracle of our minds isn't just some random cosmic oopsie. Most importantly, it highlights the sheer scale and sophistication that is packed into every fiber of our being, every sugar cube, if you will. So think about that. My goodness, right? Yeah, there's just no way this could have just come about by mere chance. There's absolutely no way. Enough to fill 140 acres of data centers. That's how much it would take just to examine an entire human brain. This whole thing is mind-numbing. No joke intended there. So think about that. Stop and contemplate, pray. Be grateful that we're here, that we can have these experiences, and that our brains are capable of doing some analysis on this stuff, and also that actual science is going forward and confirming some things that have just been beliefs of ours for so very long, but now are actually being absolutely confirmed by science, such as the complexities here. They're so, so cool. Absolutely cool. All right, so make sure you sign up right now for my newsletter. I say it all of the time, but I also want you to refer your friends. There's so much good information in there. I curate articles, but I write explanations of things you can do for privacy, cybersecurity, and pretty much everything I talk about you can get for free, just like the newsletter. 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

0: I'm John Ryder in the World Cup today. One final from Houston already. The Netherlands cruising past Sweden 5-1. The Dutch scoring twice in the first 17 minutes of the match. While the United States advances to the knockout run, wins Group D after their 2-0 win over Australia yesterday. How far can the U.S. go? ESPN soccer analyst Casey Keller.
1: I think the...
2: 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Two members of a fishing boat crew are charged with assault after another crew member fell into the water and died near Vinyl Haven.
3: The Maine Marine Patrol says 57-year-old Marshall Ames of North Haven fell off the boat Thursday afternoon in Hurricane Sound. The Marine Patrol says there was a fight on board with the captain, 39-year-old Jeffrey Barrett, also of North Haven. Barrett was charged with assault, felony boating under the influence, and refusal to submit to a chemical test. Another crew member, 27-year-old Theodore Lane of North Haven, was charged with assault and disorderly conduct. Andy Mountain News Radio, WGAN.
2: The race for the Blaine House is officially a three-way contest, and the candidates are already trading sharp barbs on day one of the general election. Following early morning ranked choice tabulations, Democrat Hannah Pingree and Republican Bobby Charles were declared winners of their respective primaries. They face a November challenge from State Senator Rick Bennett, who is running as an independent. Charles wasted no time targeting Pingree as a deep Augusta insider, while Pingree shot back that Charles's own primary opponents labeled him a Washington lobbyist. Unlike the primaries, Maine state law dictates there will be no ranked choice voting in the governor's race this fall. In a special night of baseball and giving back at Hadlock Field, as the Portland Sea Dogs raise money for the Dana-Farber Cancer Institute. Before the game, Gulf War veteran and cancer survivor Lloyd Hendricks threw out the ceremonial first pitch. Hendricks, whose cancer was linked to nerve agent exposure during Operation Desert Storm, expressed immense gratitude for his health and support of his employer, Central Maine Power.
4: So I lost one of my kidneys, and by the grace of God, I'm still here, thank the Lord, and I'm very happy. And like I said, CMP has been a company that's been behind me 110%.
2: The game-worn Sea Dogs jerseys from last night's event are now being auctioned off online, with all proceeds headed to Dana-Farber. And now your latest AccuWeather forecast.
5: Today, periods of clouds and sun, breezy this afternoon, shower in the area, high 74, winds west-northwest 10 to 20 miles per hour, cloudy tonight, low 56, partly sunny, shower and thunderstorm tomorrow, the high 73. I'm AccuWeather Steve Williams on Southern Maine's official weather station, News Radio 98.5 FM and AM 560, WGAN.
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10: 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Before we dive in, though, I've got a little question for you. I am curious, how do you find my show? I'm a little old school, frankly. You see, I prefer the cozy warmth of a fireplace at night in the winter, or in this case, word of mouth over the cold glare of advertisements. If you're getting a kick out of our little tech talks here, why not let your friends in on the secret? It's the camaraderie for me, folks. All right, so let's roll up our sleeves and tackle this email monster. First things first, let's address the big question. Why so much spam? Well, essentially, because it's easy and cheap for spammers to send out. For them, it's like fishing with dynamite, and unfortunately, your inbox is the lake. But don't fret, there's hope yet to make your digital lake a no-fishing zone. I have a link in the bottom of pretty much every weekly email that I send out with a service that I use and I like, and if you click on that and sign up, I get a whole month free. How exciting for me, right? Yeah, $5. But I love this service. I've been using it for years. Let's start with a simple step that's really as hearty as a bowl of chowder on a cold day. Filters. Most email services offer some sort of spam filtering. The trick is to make sure it's turned on and tuned up to your needs. Think of it as setting the right trap for these pesky email invaders. Next up, let's talk about something we often do without a second thought: posting our email addresses willy-nilly online. That's like leaving your front door wide open, folks. Spammers use software that scours the web for these emails. Solutions? Well, there's a couple here. One is, if you post your email publicly, try a format that's human-friendly but bot-confusing, like, you know, craig@peterson.com, for instance, instead of the whole website, right? Maybe my email is craig@peterson.com, you know, something like that that a person could digest, but a spam bot that's crawling the website could not. Another very, very big one is what is called plus addressing. Now, plus addressing is something I've used for literally decades, going on 40 years now. Most email systems that are out there allow you to put a plus sign and other stuff into the middle of an email address.

email filters automatically move that email to the email box that really matters to me. Okay. So plus addressing. Don't forget that. You just say on the left-hand side, your regular left-hand side. So my email might be, well, it is craig@craigpeterson.com, right? Well, if I want to use plus addressing, again, the left side, left-hand side of that is Craig, right? And the right-hand side of that is @craigpeterson.com. So I would just add a plus in the middle of all of that. So Craig plus, and then some word that identifies who I'm signing up with, and then @craigpeterson.com. All run together. Okay, you got that? That is a huge, huge win for me because it makes it very easy to filter emails I want to see, I don't want to see, or maybe I just want to check once a week. And it puts it into an email box. Now, this does work with Gmail. This works with Microsoft 365. It works with most mailing systems out there. But you might want to double check. By the way, it also works for those of you who have been following my advice for email. It works with ProtonMail as well. And ProtonMail, great, great site. Hosted overseas under Swiss law, and it keeps your information absolutely private. It's great. They have a free version and then various paid versions. Now, another question for you. You've ever heard of the unsubscribe track? Oh, this one's really a sneaky one, and it's been around for a long time. You see an unsubscribe link in the email and think, aha, my ticket out of this mess, right? Well, beware here, because clicking some of these that come from spammers can validate that your email address is a valid one, is correct, that you read your emails. So now, guess what? Your email is worth even more to the hosers that are out there that are trying to trick you into doing something. So instead of clicking on the unsubscribe link, if you don't recognize the sender, chuck it straight into the bin, right into the trash. No mercy. And for the business owners who are listening, let's take a second to talk about your team. You need to educate all of them on the basics of email hygiene, like not opening suspicious emails or attachments. Teach them this rule about plus addressing, because I've seen this many times. One of our team members may end up clicking on an email link, going somewhere they shouldn't have gone, downloading something, getting ransomware, right? You don't want to lose all of the money in your operating account. And I have seen that personally multiple times in businesses, okay? So keep your employees and your contractors on top of this. I want you to think of it as a tech equivalent of wash your hands before returning to work, right? It's a simple rule, but boy, does it save on headaches. Now, tipping our hats to our friends running their own show, a domain-based message authentication reporting and conformance policy. These are DMARC policies. They are important nowadays. Google is forcing you, if you send to Gmail, to have DMARC records and SPF records, right? This is kind of technical. But if you're seeing emails bounce, there's probably a problem with what's called DMARC. And this can be a lifesaver. It sounds fancy, right? But it's just a way to tell the email providers which emails are genuinely from you and which are wearing a crafty disguise. It's like telling the postman only letters with your secret handshake are allowed in, right? And as for the grand finale, I want you to consider third-party services that specialize in spam protection. And they're like the bouncers at the front door, right? Making sure the riffraff emails don't even get a chance to knock. And that's something that we do for our clients using some specialized software from Cisco. It's absolutely fantastic, okay? So let's bring it back here. Whether you're a solo entrepreneur braving the wiles of the internet or someone just trying to keep their inbox sane here,
These steps are your digital Swiss Army knife. It's versatile. It's handy. It's got all kinds of little knives and tools, but you really have to be familiar with them. And what's technology?

0: energy without a little laugh, right? Imagine if we handed unwanted mail in real life, like spam emails. Imagine you're out at the side of the street there, opening your mailbox or wherever it might be, only to find a clown jumping out trying to sell you a magic potion, right? The old snake oil trick. That might be a bit much, but you get the picture. So to wrap up the chat here, let's remember, folks, the goal isn't just to survive the digital age, but to thrive in it. And thriving means taking control of your digital space one spam-free inbox at a time. Have you got any questions? You need a hand in demystifying more tech puzzles? Just jump over to craigpeterson.com. Hit me up. 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And I have step-by-step, I explain it. I talk about which providers support Plus addressing and how best to use it, right? 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And who knows, it might just be the star of our next show. 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Of course, a whole bunch more coming right up.
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0: Well, to quote Jim Carrey's character, good morning, good afternoon, or good evening, folks, whenever you are listening here. Welcome back to Craig Peterson's show, and I'm, of course, Craig Peterson, and today we have something pretty mind-boggling to share. It's like finding out your favorite dessert was created as a mistake by a mad scientist, or that Hawaii pizza actually was invented in Canada. Yeah, really. Welcome to Cracking the Code, your ultimate guide into the world of cutting-edge technology, AI, privacy, and security. I'm your host, Craig Peterson, and you've joined us on WGAN, AM 560 and FM 98.5 as we crack the secrets of the latest tech trends, empowering you to navigate the digital landscape with confidence. Did I say Hawaii pizza? You know, I meant Hawaiian pizza, right? Yeah. But before we jump into today's tech gospel, I'm curious, how did you find us? I've been told we're like that secret recipe your aunt refuses to share. We're only passed along by word of mouth. I do not advertise this show. So if you're loving what you're hearing, be a pal and share the goodness, would you? All right, diving in. Did you know Google? Yes. Yes, our go-to for everything from why is the sky is blue to how to fix a leaky faucet has ties that trace back not just to a garage in Silicon Valley, but to the CIA and NSA. No, this isn't a script for a new sci-fi flick, folks, here. Two decades back, Uncle Sam's very own intelligence community was shaking hands with a couple of the bright minds of Silicon Valley. The aim to keep track of us in cyberspace. And guess who was at the heart of it all? Bingo, Google. Yeah. Those guys, they received funding, they received a grant. And the whole idea behind all of this was, can we track people and can we track the kind of the essence of discussions? What are people worried about? What are they talking about? By having a search engine. So keep track of everything everyone's saying. Keep track of everything everyone is, of course, asking, and then put it all together and come up with a basic model of people in the USA or in other countries, right? We're talking about a windfall for the CIA and NSA, which NSA, in case you don't know, used to be no such agency, right? Remember, they denied its existence forever? And of course, now we know it is a national security agency. Now, before you get all jittery, thinking Big Brother is watching every cat video you click on, they're not really watching, but they are tracking because Big Brother is Google in this case, right? So they have made a lot of money from advertising. How do they make money from advertising? They sell information about you to whomever will pay for it, okay? But this collaboration between the intelligence agencies and a couple of tech pioneers was about making sense of these haystacks of data out there. They wanted to be able to filter through mountains of digital information to, well, make our lives easier, right? That's why we use Google, because it does make our lives easier, doesn't it? And in that whole process, Google was born, not just as a search engine, but as a tool to navigate this vast digital world. It also makes me think back to the early days of search engines. I really like Digital's Alta Vista search engine. It was very flexible. It was very good. It did what you told it to do versus Google, which, of course, tries to influence your thinking and heavily influences the results of the searches. And thinking back to Alta Vista is one example. Of course, there were many. I'm really wondering now, if those agencies didn't have something to do with the whole win by Google of the search engine business. Google owns the two top search engines in the world. Can you think of what those are? What are the two top search engines in the world? Well, number one, of course, Google.com. You got that one right. Ding, ding, ding, ding. Well, how about the second most popular search engine? Do you know what that is? It's YouTube. YouTube. Interesting, eh? So what's in this, especially small business owners who aren't tech wizards? Well, plenty. Understanding how these tech tools came to be and what they're capable of can unlock ways to skyrocket your business. So do I have your ears perked up? Good. Okay. Here's a few things you can do today to leverage this knowledge. One, be data savvy. You know, it's not just the NSA, CIA, and other government agencies that look at a lot of data and need a lot of data. We business owners need to be doing the same thing. We need to be collecting data on what our customers enjoy. That can help tailor our services and products. 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Number two, go digital if you haven't already. You've got to make sure you establish a digital presence. 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You have a direct responsibility for your customers' data, for your employees' data. Absolutely do. You need to be cautious with it. You need to be careful with it. You need to ensure your businesses and customers' data is locked up tighter than Fort Knox. And that requires some effort. No two ways about it. Nowadays, there's laws all across the world that if you lose customer data, particularly individual customer identifiable data, there are serious fines and in some places even jail time. You got to keep learning here because the digital world's ever evolving. Stay curious, stay informed, and use technology to your advantage. We talk all the time about different tools you can use for virtually everything. We're just talking about Google Analytics, right? So you need to look for those tools that help you with manage your finances, scheduling posts on social media, even nowadays writing those posts. Find the ones that work for you and don't be afraid to experiment, okay? Don't be afraid of tech. Most of it's fairly simple. You know, funny enough, thinking about these massive surveillance projects that led to the creation of Google reminds me of the time I tried to bake some bread but ended up inventing a new type of crouton, but yeah, it's a story for another day. But I want you to remember one thing here. Knowledge is power, but it's how we use that power that defines us. Technology, despite its complex root, is here to serve us, to make life a bit easier and a touch more connected. Behind the curtain, technology can be very, very involved, and you need some true professionals. But nowadays, we are so far removed from the inside workings of the technology that pretty much anybody can do it. So before we get back into your adventure in cyberspace, I want you to swing by CraigPeterson.com. Right there in the homepage, you can sign up for the free newsletter. You can hit reply to any newsletter with any questions that you have. I'm all ears. Plus, you'll find, of course, some serious nuggets of wisdom there, some checklists of things you can do to keep your data safe and private. You don't want to miss it. So keep your data safe. Stay safe. Remember, it's a digital world out there, and we all are part of it, and we all have to explore it. And that includes you, all right? Share this with other people. You're learning stuff. You should be sharing it. And don't be afraid to share it. And don't be afraid to hit reply to my newsletter and ask me questions, because I answer every one of them. Now, it might take me a few days, maybe a week or two, depending on how busy I am. But I always get back with you, all right? CraigPeterson.com.
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1: Now the latest from the FM 98.5 and AM 560 WGAN News Center. It's officially a three-way race for the Blaine House. Very early Friday morning, the ranked choice tabulations confirming Hannah Pingree, the winner of the Democratic primary for governor, and Bobby Charles, the winner of the Republican primary. They both held news conferences yesterday.
2: You either want change, integrity, lower taxes, the drug traffickers out of here, the needles out of here, the energy costs down. I am sick and tired of all the things we're putting up with.
3: This is about health care that we can afford. It's also about continuing to stand up to Donald Trump. His attacks, his wars, his economic chaos that is making life harder for every single Mainer.
1: Also in the governor's race, independent Rick Bennett, as a moderate, the former Republican leader in the Senate, hopes to draw votes from both parties.
4: As governor, I will bring people together to make Maine affordable, to grow our economy, and to restore trust in government.
1: All three gubernatorial candidates are promising better times ahead for struggling Maine families. Unlike the primary, there's no ranked choice in the general election for governor or other state races. An ATV rider is injured and had to be rescued after a crash Friday in Sebago. Officials say a witness discovered that accident in the area of Peak Mountain Road and Folly Road, but didn't have a phone, so they actually had to walk several miles to find a phone to get help. Several agencies, including the Maine Warden Service and Cumberland County Sheriff's Office, all began searching the trails. Eventually, they did find the rider, who was carried out more than a mile. And police helped relocate a black bear that was spotted Friday morning in Portland.
5: Police responded to reports of a young black bear near York Street, which made its way into the parking garage under the Portland Harbor Hotel. Game wardens and state wildlife biologists responded, tranquilizing the animal and releasing it back into the wild. Police said they appreciated the cooperation from residents in helping keep the public and the bear safe. I'm Frankie Azzarata, News Radio WGAN.
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6: This afternoon, breezy, clouds and sun, shower in the area, high 74. Winds west-northwest, 10 to 20 miles per hour. Cloudy tonight, low 56. Partly sunny Father's Day, shower and thunderstorm in the afternoon, high 73. Clouds and showers on Monday, high Monday afternoon at 72. A shower Tuesday, high 74.
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7: 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And we got a humdinger today. Do you know that there's some wars going on? There's been battles going on. Well, there is a new one that I don't think you might have heard of. Welcome to Cracking the Code, your ultimate guide into the world of cutting-edge technology, AI, privacy, and security. I'm your host, Craig Peterson, and you've joined us on WGAN, AM 560 and FM 98.5, as we crack the secrets of the latest tech trends, empowering you to navigate the digital landscape with confidence. Boy, this has been a subject off and on for at least a few years now, and you've heard of it. I'm sure it's called TikTok, and it's something that's become very popular, particularly with younger segments of our community here in the U.S. Some of the numbers I've seen are shocking, frankly, about how much time people are spending on it. It's showing right now that about 3 hours to 4 hours a day on these short social media video sites. So YouTube has them, there's Instagram, there's others that are out there, and some of them have some really cute little videos, right? Funny dog videos, kids trying to sing along to songs. There's just all kinds of stuff on TikTok. It's very, very addictive, but there's more beneath the surface, folks, especially when geopolitical aspects and technology are entwined. We're talking about spaghetti on a fork. It's just hand in hand. And according to some recent findings in Peter Schweitzer's new book, Blood Money, it seems our youth's favorite app, TikTok, might well be a modern day Trojan horse, and not the kind that simply disrupts your computers. We're talking about a type hailing from the Chinese Communist Party aiming to inject propaganda right into the impressionable minds of America's youth. You know, that's a long way from crazy cat videos, no questions about it. And it's something that many of us have been using. But when I dug into this book here by Schweitzer and looked at TikTok's algorithm, well, obviously we can't see the algorithm, right? Because it itself is considered a national security asset by the Chinese Communist Party. Yeah, so, okay, I guess I didn't really see the algorithm, but I've seen studies that show how addictive that algorithm is. So why would it be so addictive? Well, okay, well, the first most obvious answer would be it's something that's going to allow them to make money. The more time you spend on the platform, the more money you make. And you might be saying, hey, Craig, well, isn't that what YouTube does? Well, of course that's what YouTube does. They want you on the platform as long as possible to sell advertising, to track you and sell information about you to advertisers, not only on YouTube, but to sell it to advertisers on other platforms as well. So that's all well and good. And okay, you could certainly say, bottom line, yeah, it's kind of what everybody does. But no, hey, there's more to this. There is some great quotes in Schweitzer's book again, where this general called Zeng, Z-E-N-G, defines cognitive space. And he's arguing that Beijing can win mind superiority through several means, including perception manipulation via propaganda. These are their words, okay, people? I'm not just making this up. He says that they can change how people look at the present, the current political situation. Next up, cutting off historical memory by warping their views of their own country's past so people will be open to changing their values. Changing the paradigm of thinking by targeting people to change the way they view problems and thereby changing their beliefs. Deconstructing symbols by getting people to retain out certain things and reject traditional symbols and thereby modifying a nation's identity. The ultimate goal is to manipulate a country's values and achieve strategic goals without an actual overt military battle, Zeng said. Okay? Yeah, so I'm looking at a picture right now with Communist Party leader Xi Jinping with all of the members of a training session that includes our wonderful Zeng here we were just quoting. Okay, this is very serious. Strategists who were cited in Chinese disinformation efforts on social media, that's the name of a paper, advocated for subconscious messaging instead of overtly political propaganda and using a soft touch to influence young people in the West. Now, we've been concerned about TikTok for a lot of different reasons. One is it could potentially be tracking you. Those videos that are being shot provide details about the background, where you are, at what you're doing at the time, right? It's absolutely crazy. So he goes on a little further here. This is Zhu Shen in what he had written here, communicating our military's advanced culture to the world. With regard to Western audiences, we need to conscientiously filter the content of communication, finding more points of resonance and common ground. Even in the case of positive propaganda, we also need to be adept at softening the content. For example, using stories to convey things, translating viewpoints into stories, and concealing them in stories, we should adopt open and emotional methods. Did you know this stuff? Did you know that that's the type of propaganda that China is trying to get in front of your kids and my kids and grandkids? Through what? Through TikTok, as well as other programs that are out there. No question about that. Don't get me wrong. But TikTok is directly controlled by the military in China. That's kind of the bottom line here. So what do you do about it? Our kids are addicted. There's no question about it. And the kids are going to, just like we used to talk around the water coolers at work, our kids are going to be going to school and talking about the latest crazy thing they saw on TikTok. It isn't just about the crazy things they're doing that kill kids. you know, these TikTok challenges, the dangerous ones. But they're going to be talking about stuff and the kids are going to feel bad. And then they're going to be manipulated by their peers. And ultimately, they end up in the hands of, again, a foreign country that's trying to take over the rest of the world. Literally, it's crazy. I can't believe I'm saying this stuff, but it's absolutely true. So when it comes to your kids, here's some points. One, talk about it with them. You really can't overstate this, folks. If you have a concern, talk about it. This talking can really do wonders. You've got to bring up your worries, your concerns. Don't play the because I said so card, unless they're 2 years old, right? Instead, explain the whys. You might be surprised by how much young people really can appreciate and understand the reasoning behind the rules that you're going to put in place. And I think you should. Provide alternative apps to them. Just telling them no to TikTok is like telling a kid not to eat candy, right? Maybe they're going to want it even more. So what do you do? Well, I would say alternatives. Come up with some alternatives that you're comfortable with. Maybe it's YouTube Kids. I don't know, where can you go online? I was thinking earlier as I was writing these notes to myself, maybe like Disney or Disney Plus, but my gosh, have you heard that song Let It Go from Frozen? It's kind of catchy, is it? Let it go, let it go. We all need to let stuff go. There's no question about that. But read the words carefully. And even the Disney movies from The Lion King, Simba and Tumba, I think it was, song. I'm trying to remember the name of those two characters. But what they're saying is let go of traditional values. You don't need those, the things you were raised with. So I don't think Disney's a great alternative for kids out there. But be present. Don't hover around the kids, right? You don't want to be hovering, being a helicopter parent when you're trying to wean them off TikTok, and make it a group adventure. Have a screen off time for the whole family. I've seen too many families who are out at a meal, out supposedly doing things together, and yet they're spending their time on their smartphones, on the screens, right? So make it a group adventure. Hey, everybody is not only turning off TikTok, we're turning off everything today or this evening or whatever works for you guys. I got this advice in my newsletter. Make sure you get it. It's free. CraigPeterson.com.
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3: 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I'm your host, Craig Peterson, and you've joined us on WGAN, AM 560 and FM 98.5, as we crack the secrets of the latest tech trends, empowering you to navigate the digital landscape with confidence. Well, I think Elon Musk and a little bit of, well, publicity, let's say, go hand in hand. No question about it, right? And OpenAI, that's an interesting company. Now, for those that aren't aware of it, OpenAI is the company behind ChatGPT and, in fact, is being used by all kinds of different companies to generate their own little artificial intelligences. And these AIs, as they stand today, are pretty good at helping you draft things, getting beyond the writer's block if you're trying to write something, and, you know, reasonable about putting information together for you. They miss a lot of stuff. They're wrong about a lot of stuff. You've probably heard about some of the hallucinations that these artificial intelligence machines have, where they will make up stuff. They'll make up court cases, and some of the attorneys have been caught on that one. They'll go ahead and make up all kinds of things. URLs, names of books, even authors, they're terrible, at least right now. But they're a great way to get started. They're about, I would say in my case, they're about a 60% good first draft. Good, I don't know, lousy first draft. Maybe that's the way to put it. Well, when it comes to AI and OpenAI, there's another name that's a part of this whole field, and that's Elon Musk himself. And Elon's been an interesting guy over the years. He's kind of like a modern-day, real-life Tony Stark. He's involved in a lot of different technologies. And he was one of the founders of OpenAI. Isn't that something? So he is behind, ultimately, ChatGPT and a bunch of things. He's come up with his own AI called Grok that's being tied into X. And there's just all kinds of very cool stuff that he's been doing out there. Well, right now, he's gone and done something that's really got everybody in the whole AI world talking, because he's suing OpenAI. He's claiming that they've turned their backs on humanity for the sake of Microsoft's profits. Now, AI was supposed to be kind of a knight in shining armor when it comes to artificial intelligence. It was supposed to make sure that everything that it did benefited all of humanity. Kind of think of it like an open source project, free software that you could buy or download. But Musk is saying right now that they're going in the entirely wrong direction. Remember, not too long ago, we were talking about the board of directors of OpenAI firing the CEO and then quickly rehiring the CEO, and some of the board members were ousted. It was a very small board, and were replaced, and it really was a little bit of a mess. And we don't really know all of the inner workings of what was happening there. There's some thoughts that it had to do with something called AGI. We'll talk about that in just a minute. But what are they supposed to be doing, and what are they doing? Well, they have been taking money from Microsoft, more than $10 billion. Now, much of that, frankly, is in CPU time, right? If you've ever tried to buy CPU time on Azure, Microsoft Azure, particularly GPU time, which is what artificial intelligence really needs for the most part, it's very, very expensive. So $10 billion doesn't buy as much computer time as it used to. But Microsoft was providing that for them free of charge, kind of an in-kind contribution to them. And now what's happening is Musk is saying that Microsoft's wallet is what's getting fat right now. They are not keeping the AI that's being developed as part of a friendly neighborhood. It's not the helper it was supposed to be. And there are a whole lot of quarrels going on right now. This is not just a pillow fight. This is very, very serious. I spent some time and dug up the original documents, some of the founding documents surrounding OpenAI. And Musk is right. That's exactly what they were supposed to be doing. Not going closed source, not being a partner, close partner with Microsoft, and kind of ignoring everybody else who's out there by developing tools specifically for Microsoft. So 2015, that's when it was founded. Well, that's when Musk was co-founder back then, hoping it would be a public library for AI. He saw some of the stuff that was going to be coming for everyone to benefit. He also covered his bets on the other side. You might be familiar with his Mars work, his rocketry, where he wants to get humans off of the Earth so that if the Earth gets struck by some massive meteor and everyone's killed, well, we'll still have human life on another planet, on Mars. Or if AI goes crazy and Arnold Schwarzenegger's not around to save the world, we would have a way to stop it, right, from before that happened. Well, fast forward a little bit, and Musk stepped away from OpenAI because of conflicts. And he's saying the OpenAI board of directors is really not doing the job of disseminating the information about building AIs. Now, I mentioned AGI, which is artificial general intelligence, and it looks like that was part of the problem that occurred earlier with OpenAI's board of directors and their CEO. You see, artificial general intelligence is what people would call intelligence. It's able to do some forms of reasoning. You know, it's not going to pop out and be Einstein, that's for sure. But they figure by the end of 2024, the OpenAI AGI, Artificial General Intelligence, will be available, and it will be able to solve all kinds of problems. It's kind of like a Swiss Army knife of AI. It can do almost anything. And there's a lot of hope for that. We're already seeing that artificial intelligence, machine learning, whatever you might want to call it, has been really good at diagnosing certain types of cancer better than radiologists, like 70%. It's crazy how well it's been able to do. And it's done a good job on other things. It's done a terrible job on some things, too. You remember the whole Gemini thing not too long ago where Google's AI, when asked to draw pictures or show pictures of historical events and people, got it all wrong, right? It showed Nazis who were Asian or black or you name it, anything but a white person. Right. It's just crazy. In fact, some of the researchers could not get it to draw a picture of a white person. So there's a whole potential problem there. And I was talking earlier about a problem with TikTok and the Chinese government getting involved and how the not just the government, but the military is using TikTok in order to change history. So put these things together, people are not going to be using stuff like a regular Google search in the future. They're going to be using artificial intelligence. It's already out there. Bing already provides that. That's Microsoft again. Bing already provides that on their search engine. Google already provides it in their search engine and has an app available for Android devices for Gemini. And X is doing it. It's just everywhere out there. It's just incredible. And it does a half-decent job, again, of getting you thinking about things, maybe pulling out some stuff you hadn't thought about and putting some things together. But AGI is going to be light years ahead of what we're seeing right now. And this is nothing like Moore's Law. Remember Moore, Intel, back in the day, saying that computing power doubled about every 18 months? We're seeing massive leaps in artificial intelligence ability every few weeks now. It's incredible. Just incredible. So by the end of 2024, we are likely to see a very, very smart AI being released, AGI. And that's part of the reason Musk has this suit in place. AGI is what gets scary. I saw an article. It was, they had interviewed and looked at the statement of various founders of these different AI companies. And believe it or not, there's a lot of them out there. And the majority of them thought that there was a real risk with artificial intelligence eventually eliminating humanity. In fact, the numbers seem to be like there's a 20% chance that the Skynet thing with Arnold Schwarzenegger is going to come true. And we're already seeing AI being used in drones by the Ukraine army against the Russians, where it can identify targets all by itself and destroy the target. The U.S. military is already working. It has weapons that use AI to do the targeting. Right now, they're not using them in the battlefield like the Ukrainians are. But it is going that direction. It's inevitable. And AI can also identify people based on race. So, for instance, if China decides to go to battle with the United States, the AI could pretty easily decide that it's going to attack the white guys that are out there in the battlefield and leave everybody else alone, or go based on the uniforms or the helmets or the weapons, right? And we're talking months away before this is happening at scale, okay? Not just years, not months, years, I should say, just months, okay? Very, very tangled mess. Very, very scary. Okay, so right now it's an interesting sport. What can you do about it? Well, again, I think knowledge is power. That's why I try and keep you informed in my newsletter, the radio shows, podcasts, right? The training I do, the webinars, all of this stuff and workshops is to help keep you informed. Knowledge is power, especially when it comes to your future and the future of the world here. So keep an eye, stay informed. You really should be supporting open source projects, particularly if you're a business that's using some AIs. There are a lot of companies out there that are using stuff from Hugging Face and others that are much, much more open than OpenAI is. The name OpenAI tells you kind of why it was founded, doesn't it? So support those companies. Ask questions. Don't just accept the tech that's been served up to you. You got to dig a little deeper. 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Let them know you care about how AI is being developed and used, and being used in government across the board, not just the military. And, you know, teach the young ones. They're going to inherit this world. They need to understand what's happening and get involved. It's not just Greta Thunberg's job. All right. All right. 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
4: Hi, it's Matt from the WGAN Morning News. We're going to be back again on Monday, and we'll be continuing to break down the final ranked choice voting tabulations from Friday, as well as the messy process that got us to that tally, with our friends from the Main Wire for Main Wire Mondays. Also, we want you to tell us, now that we actually have candidates, who do you think is going to win the Maine governor's race? 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
2: Do you know what's going on in the Pine Tree State?
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0: I'm John Ryder in the World Cup today. One final from Houston already. The Netherlands cruising past Sweden 5-1. The Dutch scoring twice in the first 17 minutes of the match. While the United States advances to the knockout run, wins Group D after their 2-0 win over Australia yesterday. How far can the U.S. go? ESPN soccer analyst Casey Keller.
1: I think the ceiling is high. I mean, it's just that they've yet to really play against somebody that's going to push them. Turkey, obviously losing that opening match against Australia, which they dominated and just kind of made a few mistakes and got punished for it. They're going to be a much bigger test in that third match. Then we're going to have probably be able to answer that question a little bit better. But, yeah, I see no reason why we can't go deep in this tournament.
0: And former U.S. goalie Tony Meola joined ESPN Radio's Amber and Ian. Here's his thoughts on the U.S. win.
2: I don't mind today being a little bit choppy because, I don't know, I almost feel like it's fool's gold if you have two games where everything, you just cruise through everything, right? And then you get and you're like, you never take a gut punch anywhere in this thing. But we're 6 goals for, 1 goal against. We're at a +5 goal differential. Could have never have dreamed that this would be the scenario. You've got something now to look at in that second half you probably want to improve and work on.
0: The United States winning their group. They will play a round of 32 match on July 1st in Santa Clara against a third-place group finisher. In the WNBA today, the Dream knock off the Fever 113-96 in Atlanta. Angel Reese, 18 points, 8 rebounds. Caitlin Clark had a game-high 26 points in the loss. Atlanta improves to 11-4. Indiana drops to 9-7. In baseball, the Tigers beat the White Sox 4-1.
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5: 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An ATV rider is injured and had to be rescued after a crash Friday in Sebago. Officials say a witness discovered that accident in the area of Peak Mountain Road and Folly Road, but didn't have a phone, so they actually had to walk several miles to find a phone to get help. Several agencies, including the Maine Warden Service and the Cumberland County Sheriff's Office, all began searching the trails. Eventually, they did find the rider, who was then carried out more than a mile. It's officially a three-way race for the Blaine House. Very early Friday morning, the ranked choice tabulations confirming Hannah Pingree, the winner of the Democratic primary for governor, Bobby Charles, the winner in the Republican primary. They both held news conferences.
6: You either want change, integrity, lower taxes, the drug traffickers out of here, the needles out of here, the energy costs down. I am sick and tired of all the things we're putting up with.
7: This is about health care that we can afford. It's also about continuing to stand up to Donald Trump. His attacks, his wars, his economic chaos that is making life harder for every single Mainer.
5: Also in the governor's race is independent Rick Bennett, a former Republican Party leader in the Senate, hopes to draw votes from both parties.
8: As governor, I will bring people together to make Maine affordable, to grow our economy, and to restore trust in government.
5: All three gubernatorial candidates are promising better times ahead for struggling Maine families. Unlike the primary, there's no ranked choice in the general election for governor or other state races. And police helped relocate a black bear that was spotted Friday morning in Portland.
9: Police responded to reports of a young black bear near York Street, which made its way into the parking garage under the Portland Harbor Hotel. Game wardens and state wildlife biologists responded, tranquilizing the animal and releasing it back into the wild. Police said they appreciated the cooperation from residents in helping keep the public and the bear safe. I'm Frankie Azzarata, News Radio WGAN.
5: And now your latest AccuWeather forecast.
10: Today, periods of clouds and sun. Breezy this afternoon. Shower in the area. High 74. Winds west-northwest 10 to 20 miles per hour. Cloudy tonight. Low 56. Partly sunny. Shower and thunderstorm tomorrow. The high 73. I'm AccuWeather Steve Williams on Southern Maine's official weather station. 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
12: Emailer Tim reminds me of the Tiger Woods story, which was that Friday when that happened?
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12: 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Oh, Tiger, what are you doing? 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So I'm sad about Tiger Woods. I have very little sympathy.
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1: 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I'm Larry Kudlow. This is the Larry Kudlow Show, and it is good to be with you today. A little under the weather, but we'll do it. 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And during the week, please think about dropping in Fox Business, FBN. Fabulous Fox Business, 4 to 5 p.m. every day, Monday through Friday, 4 to 5 p.m. Monday through Friday. The name of the show, Kudlow. And if you can't make it at 4, for heaven's sakes, just text your favorite 9-year-old. She'll show you how to DVR the show. No problem. Anyway, the biggest stories this week, the Iran war and this treaty, the memo of understanding. It's not a treaty. It's a memo of understanding. The other big story I want to talk about, I hope I don't bore you to death, but we have a new Federal Reserve chairman, my very good friend Kevin Warsh. And the central bank is very important. And so we'll talk about both of those things. Socialism comes to Washington, D.C. Oh, my God. Trump's going to have a big problem with that. California wants to tax wealthy people. Anyway, we'll talk some politics later in the show and some economics. I think that... Look, I am a supporter of Mr. Trump. That's no surprise. And I understand that there are some glitches in this memorandum of understanding with Iran. But I don't think it's so as bad as some people are saying. And it all depends on the implementation of the deal over the next... they say 60 days, 2 months. My guess is it's going to go on longer than that. But I support Trump. I mean, here's the thing. I read editorials in some of my favorite newspapers on how bad this deal is. All right. There are glitches in the deal. We will talk about that. But let's not forget that President Trump has done what nobody... else has done in the last 50 years, 47 years, 48 years, and that is decimated Iran's military capabilities, their nuclear capabilities, and frankly, their economy, along with Treasury Secretary Scott Bessent. So epic fury and economic fury has dealt Iran a tremendous blow. They're on their knees. And no matter what they say, you know, they say crazy things. IRGC people, radical Islamists, they lie, they cheat, they steal. But no matter what they say, they're on their knees. They're decimated, obliterated, to use the president's word. Nobody's done that ever since they took over, the radical Islamists, in 1979. So they will not have any power. They will not have any serious capabilities, you know, for a long time. Now, I don't know how long, 10 years, 20 years, I don't know. But we will not hear from them. They are no longer a threat. Their nuclear operation is no longer a threat for a long time. And that is really what President Trump has accomplished. Now, the memo of understanding basically swaps reopening the Strait of Hormuz with an end to the nuclear, longer-run nuclear capabilities, and hopefully the enriched uranium that Iran has, about 1,000 pounds, I guess. I'm not the military expert. I'm not the uranium expert. But that's what I gather, you know, from experts like General Keane and so forth. And we will see how this shakes out in the months ahead. In other words, there's going to be dealing here. Now, I have read the memo very, very carefully, many times. We talked about it on the TV show. We talked about it on this radio show. There are problems with it, okay? I don't have a problem with ending the naval blockade, but I do have a problem with ending all of the sanctions, most particularly the banking financial sanctions. I don't want Iran to get any more money than is absolutely necessary. Now, they're going to try to work a deal. It's in the papers this morning. So some humanitarian relief might flow through the Central Bank of Iran, and it would be the checks would be written by Qatar, as I understand it. The checks will be written by the Central Bank of Qatar and designated for working for some humanitarian spending. Here's the Wall Street Journal. The U.S. is working with Qatar on a plan to make billions of dollars in frozen funds available to Iran for humanitarian spending, another early financial incentive under the recently signed deal to end the war. The plan, which is not yet completed, is aimed at giving Iran access to the spending power of some of its estimated $100 billion in cash frozen worldwide, beginning with $6 billion held in Qatar. Under the deal, Qatar would allow purchases of food, medicine, and other humanitarian goods ordered by Iran's central bank with money drawn from frozen Iranian assets, mainly cash from oil sales that have been locked up overseas by sanctions. Okay, I don't know how this is going to play out. Nobody knows. If it's done properly, it will be just for humanitarian reasons. Food, medicine, other humanitarian. I mean, these are the people of Iran. Now, I know the IRGC. It's a believe me, a demonic bad lot. And it's a pity. It's almost a tragedy that we couldn't have complete regime change. We knocked out the first tier of leaders. Decapitation. We knocked out the second tier. We knocked out the Ayatollah. Now we have the Ayatollah Jr., who's a nothing burger. But we couldn't knock out the IRGC completely. That's the reality. Bombing another 10 to 14 days would not take the regime out. So we have to deal with them, and then we have to deal with the, shall we say, more civilian aspects of the government. Speaker of the Parliament, Foreign Affairs. I don't know that there's any real differences between any of them. Okay, but I'm just saying that's the reality. And helping them out, helping the Iranian people. Look, they've been damaged. I mean, that's part of the success of Mr. Trump's war against Iran. Now, I don't want him to get all the sanctioned money. So we'll see. That does leave an opening. I agree. But the president said yesterday they're not going to get a dime, not going to get 10 cents if they don't adhere. And there are, apparently, there are unwritten agreements between the negotiators, our negotiators and their negotiators. Now, I don't know what that is. But J.D. Vance and President Trump have both said they're not going to get money. Now, they will get some humanitarian money, but they're not going to get all the money out there. And there's so much confusion over this $300 billion. There's no fund. It's just something to put in there. Nobody's going to give them all that money. The Gulf states who were attacked by Iran, hotels, airports, oil installations, they're not going to pony up money. They'd be too busy paying for their own reconstruction and building new oil facilities to bypass the Strait of Hormuz. East-West pipelines, for example. In a couple of years, Hormuz will be so greatly diminished, just as Iran is so diminished. You're not the bully boys they were, no matter what they say. And the media just sort of takes them at face value and shouldn't. That's my point. I'm not going to run away. I think Mr. Trump is doing what he can do, what is feasible here. And I think the focus has to be on decapitating and diminishing and destroying as much of their nuclear. I mean, the nuclear stuff has been slaughtered because of the bombing missions. Now, we will see what commitments Iran will or will not make, and we will see what happens with the enriched uranium. That's the key. That was always the key. I know sometimes the president talked about regime change, but that was never the main goal. That's up to the Iranian people. And, folks, let's not forget, this operation, which has decimated Iran's military and its economy and its nuclear facilities, this operation didn't have a single troop on the ground. Now, there were casualties, unfortunately, and bless them and rest in peace, but only a few. I think, I don't know what the number is, it's 12, 13, 15, only a few. Nobody, I don't believe anybody in America wants us to land troops on the ground for regime change or other reasons, much as we might desire that. So, I'm saying, I don't know if this deal is a good deal yet. It's opened up the Strait of Hormuz. It was never closed. People talked about it yesterday. It was, the media got it wrong. The IRGC put it out there closing the Strait. The Strait was never closed. It's just propaganda. Propaganda. Foreign Affairs Ministry said untrue. And so more ships passed through yesterday, Thursday and yesterday, than ever before. 25 crossings in both directions yesterday. Thursday. And yesterday, by midday Friday, there were 21 crossings. Well, the oil price down to $75, $76 a barrel. That is exactly where it was a year ago before any of this started. And it's down 35% from the peak. And gasoline is $3.95 nationwide. It will fall. Gasoline price will fall towards $3 in the next couple of months. When oil was $75 a year ago, gasoline was $3.18. So that's where it's headed. So we have reopened it. The president was worried about economic catastrophe, as he said. The stock market has gained enormously now. And we have crippled Iran. I don't care what the Iranians say. Our military experts and our intelligence experts, we have crippled Iran for years. That's a plus. No troops on the ground. Another plus. Now, do I hope that the sanctions are not completely lifted? Yes. Don't give them money. I don't believe the $300 billion fund anyway. If there's private investment, fine. That's not the jurisdiction of these deals or treaties. Now, the other thing to consider, we may never get a deal in the next 60 days, at which point they will get no money. They will get no money. So I'm not overexcited, shall we say. I'm not overexcited about anything in this Memorandum of Understanding, MOU. If we don't get a nuclear deal, they're not going to get any money. That's what the president's going to do. And if they act out again with limited capacity, whether it's Israel, Lebanon, whatever, Hezbollah, or the Strait of Hormuz, Trump will bomb the hell out of them. He will bomb the hell out of them because our military is not moving. So I support what he has done. And I think people have to have the full context of how badly we have damaged Iran, which is the most gruesome regime, Nazi-like regime, we've ever seen, probably since World War II. So let me stop there. We'll take a break. I want to talk about Kevin Warsh at the Fed on the other side. I'm Kudlow. Please stay with us, folks.
0: This is the Larry Kudlow Show. Any man can be a father, but it takes someone special to be a dad. This Father's Day, Red Apple Audio Networks celebrate the man who has always been there with a card that says what words sometimes can't.
2: For me, you know, being the father of two amazing children, my beautiful wife, Danielle, great mom, my two great kids, my 22-year-old daughter, Ava, she's accomplished so much, and my 17-year-old son, Gabriel, about to go off to college. So being a dad is the most important job, but I learned from the best. I know that everybody thinks their dad is the best, as well you should, but my father, he passed away, and it still hurts every bit as much today as it did then. I can't help but think about A, what a great dad he was, and B, I hope he's watching from somewhere and is proud of the job that I'm doing with my kids. So, Dad, Harvey Rosenberg, I miss you, and I forever love you. Happy Father's Day, everybody.
0: Dad, thank you for your strength, your guidance, and your unconditional love. Happy Father's Day. Celebrating 250 years of America, highlighting moments in history. Here's Jake Novak.
3: March 2nd, 1946, General Douglas MacArthur announces the adoption of a constitution for the new Japanese government. MacArthur had been serving as the military governor of the country since the U.S. defeated imperialist Japan in World War II the previous August. The constitution proved that MacArthur, arguably the greatest strategist in American military history, was also adept at nation building. One item MacArthur pushed the Japanese to reluctantly accept in that constitution was giving the vote to women. MacArthur may or may not have been personally interested in women's rights, but he did know that the old Japanese imperial tendencies would likely return unless some new blood, female blood in this case, was injected into the electorate. The move worked, and the building of the Japanese democracy stands as one of the greatest foreign policy achievements in U.S. history.
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6: So the other big news event, and we'll talk about it with our economists, is Kevin Warsh. Mr. Kevin Warsh is now taken over as the Federal Reserve Chairman. Gave his first press conference on Wednesday and was masterful. One file card, basically no notes, one little file card. Guy's a real expert, unlike Jay Powell. And Warsh is just very confidence building. And he's going to do a bunch of things, and we'll talk about that over the course of the show. But one thing he wants to do is make sure the inflation rate, which has been above the Fed's target for 5 years, the last 5 years, which is why interest rates are too high, he's going to bring the inflation rate down. He's not going to fiddle with interest rates right now, but price stability is his goal. He's going to end, this is so important, what the Fed calls forward guidance. You know what that means? That means the chairman of the Fed and members of the Federal Reserve Board and presidents of the regional reserve banks yap too much. So investors and ordinary folks, when numbers come out, you know, like good numbers come out. The economy is doing very, very well right now. That's the key point. It's growing at better than 3% across the board. Tremendous business expansion. Stock market is roaring. Profits are strong. Productivity is strong. All of it's good. But, you know, people listen to these Federal Reserve people yapping, and they're going to, every time good news comes out, they threaten to raise interest rates and take it away. And that has to stop. That has to stop. And Warsh said that plainly and clearly. In fact, he didn't even cast his ballot. It's called Dots for the economy. And he believes you can have strong economic growth without inflation. There's no trade-off between low unemployment and inflation. And it's a breath of fresh air. We'll talk more about Kevin Warsh, who is a very good friend of mine and a smart thinker. And a breath of fresh air at the Fed. Stay with us, folks. I'm Kudlow. We're going to do some politics on the other side of this break, okay? We'll be right back.
7: You're every care, anywhere. Oh, yeah. Send for me.
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6: ABC News, I'm Dave Packer. Vice President J.D. Vance on his way to Switzerland to join the U.S. delegation continuing talks with the Iranians. This comes as Iran says it's shut down the Strait of Hormuz again because of Israel's actions in Lebanon. ABC News contributor and former senior Pentagon official Mick Mulroy says the Iranians clearly believe they have the upper hand over the U.S.
7: They're getting most of the benefits that we never thought that we would concede to by any administration before we even get into the nuclear discussions.
6: But this latest closure not yet slowing the drop in fuel prices. The national average for a price of diesel gallon dropping below $5, first time since March, that according to Gas Buddy. Mississippi under a state of emergency right now. This is due to severe storms. 100 water rescues so far. Thousands remain without power. Large fire almost completely destroyed a luxury resort in the Dominican Republic Friday, forcing the evacuation of almost 1,700 tourists. This is ABC News.
8: 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New details on the death of a teen shot and killed in southern New Hampshire. The Attorney General's office says the teen's body was found just outside a home on Orchard Terrace in Salem Friday. He's been identified as 15-year-old Waki Suckstein of Massachusetts. The AG's office says he died from a gunshot wound to the chest. People who live on Orchard Terrace say they knew something wasn't right when they were woken up by screaming Friday morning on what is usually a quiet street.
9: The woman keeps screaming, "He's my son, my son, my son." Everything got full of police officers. I saw somebody being taken out.
8: Investigators are looking into what led up to his killing, but say there's no known threat to the public and everyone involved has been identified. Neighbors say the victim frequently visited relatives on that street. A Maine workers' union has formally endorsed U.S. Senate candidate Grant Plattner, according to CBS 13 News. Leaders with the Maine Service Employees Association said Friday they believe Plattner can improve the lives of working-class people. Union President Mark Burton says many of their 13,000 active and retired public service workers are frustrated with the cost of living.
10: Graham doesn't just talk the talk. He's a working class Mainer who has shared in the struggles we are all facing. He truly understands the issues that impact us because he's one of us.
8: Plattner's populist message won him the Democratic nomination despite several controversies, including claims he was sexting other women while married. A Maine Senator, Susan Collins, is urging the Trump administration to loosen requirements for funding programs intended to help lower rural hospitals.
11: According to the Portland Press, Herald, Maine received $190 million last year through the Rural Health Transformation Program. In a letter to the Trump administration, Collins said the program may disadvantage rural hospitals and clinics that the program was intended to support. The federal government restricts the funding to minor alterations or renovations at hospitals and places a 20% cap on funding for improvements. I'm Frankie Azzarata, News Radio WGAN.
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12: Today, periods of clouds and sun, breezy this afternoon, shower in the area, high 74, winds west-northwest 10 to 20 miles per hour, cloudy tonight, low 56, partly sunny, shower and thunderstorm tomorrow, the high 73. I'm AccuWeather Steve Williams on Southern Maine's official weather station, News Radio 98.5 FM and AM 560 WGAN.
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2: All because they're afraid of the algae. By the way, no one swims in that in the reflecting pool. You're not allowed to. Like, right. And then they say, oh, well, they're putting in chemicals. Is it going to hurt the ducks? I'm like, The same chemicals they're putting in, they put in every pool that kids swim in America and every resort. Like, calm down. The level of lunacy now because of Trump derangement syndrome is amazing. And this is it's also just lazy. Like, if you look at CNN and where it is, and then you look where the reflecting pool is and where the pool store was, it's like they woke up and they're like, hey, we don't want to spend any money today on gas, so we can do this in under a half a gallon of gas, and we'll get a great story that hates Trump. Like, it's almost that's where they are now in their reporting. It's embarrassing.
3: It is embarrassing. And what's the latest on the whole ballroom business? Yeah, Congress is fighting
2: Trump
3: it.
2: Everybody wants to make it better?
3: Yeah, yeah. And he wants to make it high security, too, as I understand it.
2: Yeah. Here's the other thing that's really interesting about the ballroom to me. Donald Trump is doing things that he is not going to benefit from in his presidency, right? Hmm. So this ballroom is something he believes puts America in a better standing. It gives safety and security of future presidents. Many of them, I'm sure, will be Democrats because we see the ebbs and flows of politics throughout history. This ballroom is a ballroom that will be used by other presidents far more than it will ever be used by Donald Trump. Hmm. And yet they hate it because he's doing it. By the way, if you're selfish and you're the president, do you really want a massive construction project at the White House? Probably not. While you're living there, you'd want to kick that can down the road to somebody else. But Donald Trump understood there was a huge need. We need to have more controlled events there. Too many people are trying to kill presidents, and specifically me. We had another threat against the president at the White House during the USC fight we found out about. Mm. Thank goodness a brave mother turned in her son and unraveled the whole thing. But this is another example of Donald Trump. Air Force One's another example of this. He's not going to get the big benefit of that plane, but he did the thing that other people wouldn't do because they didn't want to deal with it. And so I go back to this ballroom. We should have a safe place. It shouldn't be at a hotel where there's now been multiple assassination attempts, one against Reagan, now this one against Donald Trump. We need controlled environments because the left has become so crazy they want to kill this president no matter what.
3: Joe Concha is here, I hear, Fox News contributor, my pal. 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Another hard worker, hard worker. Joe, you're not going to swim in the reflecting pool, are you?
4: I wasn't planning on it, you know. people don't do that. I think not since the movie Forrest Gump did anybody ever go in that water at all.
3: Not since Wilbur Mills.
4: Or Wilbur Mills.
3: And Fanny Fox.
4: So we have some precedent, but you got to go back many, many, many, many years. So the fact that CNN has now paid more attention, and ABC News for that matter, and every other broadcast network has paid attention more to this algae, and they appear to be pro-algae. Like Donald Trump, the TDS is so bad, they're now pro-algae, right? It's like being pro-pineapple on pizza. Like there are certain things you really shouldn't support. But they've reported on this more than, say, the massive fraud in Minnesota and California, more than the assassination attempts that we've just been talking about. So it's all, if it's bad for Trump, it's good for the media, I guess, except their media, at this point, their ratings, they have more staffers than they have viewers at this point. So I'm not sure this whole tact is working. But at this point, we're well past ridiculous. We're now at ludicrous at this point as far as the coverage of this reflecting pool and the ballroom and the UFC fights. They're swinging every bad pitch, Larry.
3: Yeah, you know, but Ben's other point is really important. Trump is doing things that won't benefit him. It'll benefit future presidents. It's very safe. It's very selfless. Okay? Now, he may want to put his name on it, but it's very... Add, by the way, Air Force One, the airplane, fixing up of the White House, the ballroom, all this stuff. It's selfless stuff, Joe. And, of course, they won't give him credit for it. Most of the media won't give him credit. I think Fox News gives him credit, and I think Newsmax, some of the more conservative ones, Breitbart. But the fact remains, he's doing stuff that will benefit. And you guys may not agree with this, but one of my arguments, too, here is Iran. You know, imperfect as this MOU is, and I know Ben doesn't like it. Joe, I don't know what

0: viewers. But Iran, we've so crippled Iran that the next presidents are not going to have to worry about Iran, whatever the final deal looks like. They are crippled. So I'm just adding all this stuff up. Trump is trying to make things better. Imagine that.
1: Yeah, I think that. Yeah, go ahead, Ben. I'm sorry. Take it away.
2: No, I was going to say, I think that the biggest thing with this president is there's a genuine trust here from the American people that he's going to take on the hard issues. He's not afraid to do it. I also think part of this comes back to the assassination attempt when they shot him. I think he understands in a real way that could have been that last moment. And he is going to do things for this country that are really hard and not easy. Most politicians will make the easy choice. They'll kick the can down the road. They don't want to deal with deficit issues. They don't want to deal with Social Security. They don't want to deal with Trump accounts. They don't want to deal with waste, fraud, and abuse because it makes too many congressmen and senators angry with what they're dealing with in their district. And they don't want to upset their donors, right? This president has made it clear that for whatever time he still has left on earth in this presidency, he is going to do these tough things. The Iran thing and the deal, I don't like the deal that J.D. Vance gave him, but I do know that I trust his president to bomb Iran if he needs to, and he's made it clear as long as he's a president, they will never get a nuclear weapon, period, full stop.
0: Right. I think that's exactly right, and it's a good way to look at it. You know, Joe, I don't know how the midterms are going to play out. Mm-hmm. But I think Trump is not obsessed by it. But I think Trump, as Ben has portrayed, Trump wants to do, you know, good things for the country. Foreign policy, economic policy, security policy at home, border policy, ICE policy. He's not running again. And people shouldn't forget that. Now, I hope the GOP can hang on. But the fact remains, I don't think Trump, he wants to do the right thing, and he's asking the Republican Party to take his talking points and run with it. And I think if they do, on all these issues, including Iran, by the way, where oil prices have come down, gas prices have come down, blah, blah, blah, I think the GOP would do great. Trump's trying to lay out the talking points. He's very selfless. It's up to the party to carry it and run with the ball. That's what I'm saying.
1: Precisely. When he said that, the affordability crisis is a hoax, everybody in media ran with that as saying, Trump is saying that, what, things aren't unaffordable right now for some folks? Of course not. And J.D. Vance explained this on The View, where he said he was talking about the hoax that Republicans are to blame for this. And I think this is what Republicans have to do if they want to win these midterms. You got to go on the offensive and remind people that Democrats had power for 4 years. And the way they wanted to lower inflation was through the Inflation Reduction Act, which Biden admitted was just really another version of the Green New Deal. And then inflation went to 9%, the highest it's been since, like, Raiders of the Lost Ark with Harrison Ford was a thing, like 1981, 82. So you got to say, if you want to trust those people again who put us in this position in the first place, all right, fine. If you like 9% over 3% inflation, vote for those guys. And you're right about Trump in terms of doing things that he thinks will have a lasting, not legacy for him, but just in general, to have peace in the Middle East. Mm-hmm. And this is the closest I think we've come, only because Oman and the UAE and Saudi Arabia and Bahrain, all these countries are now on our side. Mm-hmm. And Iran is completely isolated. And to Ben's point, if Iran even remotely tries to restart their nuclear program again, unlike with Obama, this is the difference here. Trump, as he said, if they misbehave, will bomb the hell out of them.
0: Yeah.
1: And I think if we have a J.D. Vance or Marco Rubio, they'll do the same thing because we own the skies and they know that. So I don't think they're ever going to restart this nuclear program again. Or if they do, they're screwed. So I think that's the difference here. The deal isn't perfect, of course, but I think with Iran, you're never going to get a perfect deal. But as long as gas prices come down, as you say, Larry, I don't know what Democrats run on at this point besides Trump is bad. And we're here, really, this time we're really here to save democracy. It didn't work in 2024. It's not going to work now.
0: I mean, look at them, Ben. What have the Dems learned? I mean, they're still for open borders. They hate ICE. They're more on the side of the illegal immigrants. That's really still a major, major point. They can't run the economy is functioning very, very well. People like the bad man. The economy is doing great, number after number. You're probably growing 3-4% right now. Other issues, they want to raise taxes everywhere. They want to overregulate everywhere. Look at the California. California politics is all about taxing wealthy and successful people. come to New York. It's the same issue there. What have they learned? What's changed since they lost the last time around?
2: Nothing. Go back to what this week. There was an interesting poll that came out that said, lower than ever, Democrats are not going to display the American flag on July 4th. This is to celebrate the 250th birthday of this country. It's at like 24%, okay? You have an entire party now that genuinely has disdain for America. And why have they indoctrinated that in our kids in our schools and in our colleges? Because they fundamentally believe that America is evil. They want us to be Marxist, socialists, and communists. And they're now running those candidates. They're not running off of keep it simple, stupid, you know, policies of lower taxes and helping people. I also think the Republicans need to also go back to the core here and remind people of what every Democrat voted against. They voted against. Okay, the biggest tax in my lifetime decrease and keeping that Trump tax cuts. They wanted to have the largest tax increase in American history, and they wanted to take more of your money than they've ever taken before. And you have their names, you have a date, you have when they voted for it. And Republicans that are running need to remind them, if Donald Trump wasn't president and if the Republicans aren't in control, be clear, you're going to give another 10 to 25% of what you make to the Democratic Party, to Washington, D.C. They're going to take your money. He needs to go out there and remind people that this is an administration that gave you no tax on
0: $5 trillion.
2: Gave you no tax. No tax on overtime. If you talk to anybody that makes tips or overtime, they will tell you that this has been transformative to their budget, and now they feel like they can get ahead because of hard work. They're not penalized from overtime. They're being incentivized to take it.
0: Got it. I want to talk about take a quick break, fellas. Appreciate it. I want to talk about the voting rights and reconciliation, because when the GOP runs on these tax and growth issues, they do very well. But the Senate's not doing anything. The House is not much better. Anyway, Joe Concha, Fox News, and WABC. Joe is 9 to 10 p.m. every night here on WABC, and Sundays 11 a.m. to 12 noon. Ben Ferguson, host of the Ben Ferguson Podcast, co-host of Verdict with Ted Cruz. By the way, Ted Cruz is a smart fellow, might run for president someday. I'm still Kudlow. We'll be right back, folks.
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6: 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So what's Fannie Mae predicting? The 30-year rate will hold steady at around 6.3% for the rest of this year. And in 2027, maybe it'll go to 6.2%. In short, they don't predict much change over the next 2 years. So if you've been looking to buy a home and waiting for the rates to come down, think again. It doesn't look like it's happening soon. Just make sure if you're buying a home, there's no pre-penalty clause in your mortgage so that if you do want to buy now and you do want to get a mortgage, you can pay it off. 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I'm Suzanne Miller.
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0: And Ben Ferguson, Ben Ferguson Podcast, and co-host of The Verdict with Ted Cruz. You know, I'm a big friend and supporter of Ted Cruz down through the years. And Ben, I hope he runs for president. Just saying. I just hope he some point throws his hat in the ring, because he's my kind of free market, supply side, pro-growth, constitutionalist guy. You know what I mean? Across the board. And people forget that in the delegates, he finished second in 2016. Some people forget that. They should not forget that. He's a very smart guy.
2: Yeah, he's right now, I think one of the things that's really been interesting about probably losing that race is how he rededicated himself to America First issues.
0: Yep.
2: He's leading on AI, and that's something he said, we cannot let China win. He understands that China's a threat to our economy. With cryptocurrency, that's another issue where he says America must lead on these types of issues.
0: Yep.
2: And one of the coolest things I think is going to be his biggest legacy point, it may not be the most sexy, and I reminded him when it happened, is those Trump accounts. He was the one that got that done for those Trump accounts. He worked incredibly hard on that to get it done, and that's going to transform an entire generation. So I'm with you. I hope at some point he gets a shot again. But I do think the leadership role that he's played since losing that's been pretty incredible in the Senate.
0: You know, I loved, just as an aside, I loved sitting next to him in meetings, either in the Oval or in the Roosevelt Room with the president, because Ted and I were like the total free market guys in the room. You know, I'm not going to name names, but there's a lot of wobbles in the GOP on these issues. Right? No names. I'm just saying. But talk about freedom, free enterprise, free markets, even international stuff. And also, he's a brilliant constitutionalist. You know, he and Mike Lee and a couple others. I mean, he could easily be a Supreme Court justice. I don't know if he's going to run. I haven't talked to him. I wanted him to think about it last time, but he had to win in Texas. So we'll see. Yeah. But he's a smart guy.
2: We'll see.
0: I want Joe Concha. Here's we were talking before the break, though, about key issues. Democrats have learned nothing. I just wanted to revisit this Save America, the voting rights.
1: Mm-hmm.
0: They've got to do something here. Don't you think the Senate and the House, I mean, they've got to bring it to votes or figure out how to get it into reconciliation, which can be done. There's people like Marsha Blackburn, and there's a gal, I don't remember her name, from North Dakota, congresswoman, who's got good ideas, you know, funding some kind of voter photo ID / citizenship would fit into reconciliation. In fact, Joe, I mean, they need a big fat bill because that growth people that John McLaughlin has polled on this, cut spending, you know, go after the corruption, withdraw the funds from these health accounts, and go for Save America, put some more tax relief. What's wrong with them? They can't seem to get anything together this spring.
1: And Larry, they have a nice, juicy example that just happened in California to point to say, this is why we need to get this done. Because we still don't have a final tally of votes in the mayor's race or that governor's race. We know who's advancing. But again, India can count votes, okay? 640 million of them. And by breakfast the next day, you know the results. And we can't do simple elections in mayor races in California or governor races, for that matter, where we won't know until July 4th what the final tally is. So, yeah, there it is. You want more of that? Fine. Or you pass this act. I think the problem that the GOP has is that will they ever get Murkowski, Collins, Tillis, and McConnell on board? Because even with reconciliation, they still don't have a majority vote if those four, for whatever reason, keep voting against it. I know why Tillis is, because he's leaving and wants to really just hit Trump the way McCain did with the Obamacare thumbs down, right? So I think that that's where it is. I want to know why those four, or at least three, especially McConnell, won't vote for this if it does get to reconciliation, because that still doesn't guarantee this thing passes. It's on them, not so much Thune or the Republican Party at this point. But yeah, if they don't pass this, then the midterms aren't going to go as well as they should, because it's the one thing that people want more than anything. And currently the GOP has the House, the Senate, and the White House. You would think they could get it done. Democrats would figure out a way. Republicans still stepping on their own rake, so to speak.
0: Yeah, it's a hard sell. I know. It's a hard sell for those guys. They're very intransigent. But I think you should at least talk about it. People should talk about it. Yeah, go ahead, Ben.
2: No, to Joe's point, like, he's absolutely right. The biggest problem the Republicans have right now is you have a bunch of disgruntled, angry, cranky Republicans in the Senate who just now hate Donald Trump because they lost their primary, and they're not going to budge because they hate him. And that's not serving the American people. There's nothing more bipartisan right now in the legislature than the SAVE Act. Like, Americans want safe and secure elections. So if you're not going to lead on that issue, and you mentioned the names, I mean, Thune said it this week in a private meeting, apparently, that got leaked. He's like, dude, I got a problem. I got four or five people that just hate Donald Trump. They're not going to do anything to help Donald Trump. And they are obsessed with Donald Trump instead of what the American people are saying.
0: Well, I think the solution is let Trump be Trump. Just talk about it. Talk about the issues. He will do that, too. He'll have a superhuman campaign. Anyway, Joe Concha, thank you. Ben Ferguson, thank you. You're both terrific stuff. I appreciate it. Folks, we'll take a break, and on the other side, we're going to do some economics with our new central bank Fed chairman and how strong the economy is. I'm Kudlow. Please stick around. Much more to come.
11: 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Are you real? 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